relatively low resolution available from a mass spectrometer on Cassini called the Cosmic Dust Analyzer, CDA, which parsed the chemical composition of puffs of dust from ice grains striking its detectors each time the spacecraft swooped through a plume. The plumes proved so thick with material, Kawaja says, that the CDA would be overwhelmed during Cassini's Enceladus flybys. Scientists could clearly see that ordinary water molecules made up most of the collected material, nearly 98% according to Kawaja. Piecing together the nature of the remaining 2%, however, required many carefully choreographed flybys and tweaks to the CDA's operations across several years. The flyby that eventually hit a bullseye was a maneuver on October 9, 2008, codenamed E5, which combined higher-than-average speed, nearly 18 kilometers per second, about 6 kilometers per second faster than other flybys, and a fortuitously timed eruption from Enceladus just minutes beforehand. The impact speed was higher, and at such high speeds, water molecules shatter. They don't survive. But other species, such as organics, remain, Kawaja explains, and the freshly ejected material had not been altered or degraded by cosmic radiation. Some of the co-authors of the recent study published a paper in 2011 analyzing the E5 flyby results after years of painstaking data analysis, noting organic molecules, but unable to tell what they were. And now, based on exhaustive experiments examining how differences in the ice grains' impact speeds affect the CDA data, the researchers think they've tracked down most of what was in the plume, with major implications for the moon's possibility of hosting life. I think it makes a lot of sense that it would take diligence and patience to fully understand the CDA data. I applaud them for taking such care in their analysis, says Shannon McKenzie, a planetary scientist at the Johns Hopkins University Applied Physics Laboratory, which wasn't involved in the study. The team's work revealed that the plumes contain many familiar molecules, including several massive and complex chemical compounds Cassini previously detected in the torus of ice and dust Enceladus releases into orbit around Saturn. Their presence in the freshly ejected plumes, Kawaja argues, confirms they all originated in Enceladus's subsurface ocean. Most exciting, the study also revealed new, never-before-seen compounds lurking in the plume, sourced from somewhere within the moon. In these fresh grains, we've got molecules such as esters and ethers, which were carrying oxygen in themselves and had double bonds, Kawaja says. His team also detected compounds in which oxygen and nitrogen were probably combined. We suspect these are sort of intermediates to make further complex organics, maybe potentially organics that are biologically relevant, he adds. Certainty is elusive because the organic molecules collected by CDA were shattered into multiple tiny fragments. Researchers are still figuring out how to piece them back together. This work shows that some of the fragments are indeed derived from quite large and complex organic compounds, says Kevin Hand, a planetary scientist and director of the Ocean Worlds Lab at NASA's Jet Propulsion Laboratory, who was not involved in the study. But maybe those compounds originated from even larger compounds. What exactly would we find if we dove into the ocean below? Are the compounds reported here just the tip of the astrobiological iceberg? Kawaja already has ideas about what follow-up missions might find with better state-of-the-art instruments. The newly revealed cocktail of compounds, he says, could feed into a network of reactions to create pyrimidines, a class of molecules necessary for the formation of DNA. Here on Earth, DNA is what leads to fish, lions, humans, and all life as we know it. This network of reactions could yield lipids, too, molecules that can arrange themselves into cell membranes. Even so, Kawaja notes, we don't have a clue about any biological relevance yet. For now, the team is developing an advanced computer model of the entire Enceladus subsurface system to map the probable sources and interactions among the moon's chemical compounds. There's also some room left for discovery in the Cassini data. There are still certain spectral types that I see and don't understand, Kawaja says. Most of the hope for near-term definitive answers ultimately lies with a mission still on the drawing board at ESA. Such a mission would most likely include an orbiter far more advanced than Cassini, with a lander as a possible addition. Hand notes that an orbiter alone could be enough given the plume's fresh supply of material. Why risk landing when Enceladus is handing out free samples? Regardless of how we investigate it,
Enceladus remains one of the most alluring destinations in the search for extraterrestrial life. Water, energy, and the right chemicals. All three keystones of habitability are there, Kawaja says. And if future studies fail to find life, he argues, the implications will still be enormous. If it's not there despite those three keystones, it will mean that life needs something more. Continuing in the advances section, the next article is titled Discerning Dogs. Some dogs can sort toys by function like human children do. Aria, a 6-year-old border collie in Italy, can learn a new toy's name with just one or two mentions. Her owners say she even knows words for her favorite foods. When pizza is on the menu, the word has to be whispered. Aria's gift made her a natural subject for research showing that some dogs with unusually large vocabularies can go beyond simply memorizing terms. But the new study, published in Current Biology, owners of 10 talented dogs, mostly border collies, taught them words for objects in two categories, tug toys called pulls and fetch toys called throws. All toys were different in size, shape, and color, so appearance could not guide learning. After 4 weeks of training, brand new toys with a variety of designs were introduced. This time, the dogs only experienced each toy's function, either tugging or fetching, during play. They were not taught words for any of them. After a week of play, when asked to fetch a pull or a throw, the 7 dogs that completed all experimental phases chose the right toy about 2/3 of the time, well above the 12.5% expected for selections by chance. These gifted word learner dogs not only are able to memorize the labels of many different objects, but also can extend a familiar word to new objects that share the same function, even if they look very different, says Claudia Fugazza, the study's lead author and an ethologist at Eötvös Loránd University in Hungary. Fugazza emphasizes that these animals are exceptional. Most family dogs never build such vocabularies. She says she was surprised by the dog's ease and flexibility in applying words by function, akin to how human children begin extending their vocabularies through everyday exposure. Elika Bergelson, a Harvard University language scientist who is not part of the new study, says human infants mostly rely on how things look, but by 14 months they can also use role or function. For instance, telling apart who is chasing and who is being chased in a scenario to extend words to new things, much like the dogs in the study did. In everyday life, function and appearance usually go together. All cups share a basic shape because it makes them good at holding liquid. Unlike the real world, where ropes look tug-worthy and balls appear throwable, this study isolates the function, Bergelson says. Taking away visual cues is a clean way to probe how categories might form across species. Back home, Aria keeps busy with her favorite search games and wordplay, oblivious to her superpower. Because these dogs live in families and pick up words naturally, Fugazza says, their parallel to early child learning could offer scientists unique possibilities to explore how language-related abilities might have evolved and how they can emerge in non-linguistic species. Continuing in the December 2025 edition of Scientific American, still in the advances section, the next article is titled Eureka Cam. Movements reveal moment of mathematical discovery. If you want to know when mathematicians are about to have a breakthrough, you don't need to look inside their heads. Just watch their movements at a chalkboard. I've always been super intrigued by this tension between how abstract and conceptual mathematics is, on the one hand, and then just how physical the actual activity of mathematics is, says Tyler Margetis, a cognitive scientist at the University of California, Merced. He wondered whether he could use the manual labor of math to deduce what was happening in someone's mind. In a recent study in the Proceedings of the National Academy of Sciences USA, Margetis and his co-authors borrowed theoretical tools from other fields to show it's possible. Complex systems sometimes abruptly change state. It can happen when metals become magnetic, when algae overtake a pond, or when a horse goes from a walk to a trot. Often a period of instability precedes the tipping point. Some neuroimaging suggests that such a change also happens in the process of insight, when the brain is stuck in a rut, wobbles, and then finds the right track. This study illustrates that process at work. The researchers recorded 6 mathematicians at chalkboards as they spent about 40 minutes working on 2 math proofs
and thinking aloud. Observers made a note each time a solver shifted attention to other parts of the board by writing, erasing, or pointing at equations, diagrams, or other inscriptions. In this way, the mathematician and chalkboard together acted as what cognitive scientists would call one extended and semi-observable mind. The researchers also recorded exclamations of insight, "I see." By analyzing the data, they found that the places attention shifted to became significantly more unpredictable in the 2 minutes before a eureka moment. It's unclear where that unpredictability originated. Either a bubbling idea led solvers to connect puzzle pieces across the board, or solvers had grown frustrated and decided to physically forage for new connections, which sparked solution. Perhaps it was a mixture of both. "I think it's a fun paper," says Santa Fe Institute physicist and mathematician Christopher Moore, who studies complex systems and was not involved in the study. "I only wish it helped me figure out how to have more insights," he adds with a laugh. He'd like to see the study's statistical approach combined with deep interviews to build up a rich corpus of what mathematicians were thinking at the time. Georgetown University psychologist Shadab Tabatabian, the paper's lead author, imagines a cool application of their method. Someday, computer interfaces that track mouse or eye movements might know when not to disturb someone on the brink of a breakthrough or when to toss a new idea their way. The next article is titled Shape Shift. This surprising new polyhedron disproves a long-standing conjecture. Can you drill a hole in a cube that an identical cube could fall through? Prince Rupert of the Rhine first asked this question in the 17th century, and he soon found the answer is yes. One can imagine propping a cube up on its corner and boring a large enough square hole vertically through it to fit a cube of the same size as the original. Later, mathematicians found more and more three-dimensional shapes that eventually came to be called Rupert. They are able to fall through a straight hole in an identical shape. In 2017, researchers formally conjectured that all 3D shapes with flat sides and no indents, known as convex polyhedrons, are Rupert. Nobody can prove them wrong until now. Enter the brand new Nopertedron. It has 90 vertices, 240 edges, 152 faces, and one very special property. It's Nopert, a word coined this year by independent computer science researcher Tom Murphy VII to mean not Rupert. Mathematicians Sergei Yurkovich of Austrian technology company A&R Tech and Jakob Steininger of Statistics Austria, the country's national statistical institute, introduced this new shape to the world recently in a paper posted on the preprint server archive.org. The Nopertedron isn't the first shape suspected of being Nopert, but it is the first proven so, and it was designed with certain properties that simplify the proof. Using a bespoke computer program, the researchers managed to verify that no matter how each of two identical Nopertedrons is shifted or rotated, one could not possibly fall through a hole in the other. Yurkovich and Steininger have been studying Rupert's property for years, and they've been working together even longer. The pair met as teens preparing for a math Olympiad. "After so many years, we know each other's strengths," Steininger says. Yurkovich adds, "If one of us says something that doesn't make sense, the other one has no problem saying, 'I have no idea what you just meant.'" They first stumbled on Prince Rupert's cube on YouTube as university students, and they quickly found that such solids prevalence was an open problem. In a 2020 paper, Yurkovich and Steininger were the first to publicly conjecture that not every convex polyhedron has Rupert's property. Now, 5 years later, they've seen their conjecture through to its proof. The researchers described the set of all possible Nopertedron holes as a five-dimensional cube, with each axis representing a different rotation of the polyhedron. With a clever mix of mathematical reasoning and computer programming, they discounted each area of that cube as a possibility. "Their approach is both creative and rigorous," says Pongbuntit Tongpo, a mathematician at Chulalongkorn University in Thailand, who researches Rupert's property. "I did not expect that someone would be able to disprove the conjecture so soon." The next article in the advances section is titled Leg and Pedal. Rain or shine, some places are perfect for bikes and walking. In some cities, cyclists and pedestrians seem as rare as unicorns. And in others, such as
Groningen in the Netherlands, the world's top biking city, according to a recent study, they're as numerous as bees in a hive. The authors of the study, which was published in the Proceedings of the National Academy of Sciences USA, used data from Google to determine walking and cycling rates in 11,587 cities in 121 countries, a far larger sample size than in any previous research. Perhaps surprisingly, they found that cities with lots of cyclists and pedestrians tend to be dense and filled with bike lanes. The authors also found that higher gas prices meaningfully increase national walking and cycling rates. You need carrots and sticks, says John Pucher, an emeritus urban transportation researcher at Rutgers University, who was not involved in the study. You need incentives for cycling and walking, combined with disincentives to car use. Cities' steep terrain can discourage cycling, but the study showed that climate, even frosty winters, scorching summers, and ample precipitation, is not a major barrier to high walking and biking rates. In fact, some of the world's most bike-friendly cities are windy and rainy, Pucher says. Walking can be a necessity rather than a choice. Carol Turley Vulgaris, an urban planning researcher at Harvard University, who was not involved in the study, suspects that poverty drives high walking rates in countries such as Haiti, and she notes that car ownership provides an economic boost to low-income households. Still, a car-free lifestyle has broader perks. The study's authors estimate that if every city had a bike network like Copenhagen's, private vehicle emissions would fall 6%, and annual health benefits would total $435 billion, partly because of reduced cardiovascular disease. Besides Copenhagen, other success stories, according to the study's authors, include Osaka, Japan, where slow-moving cars coexist with walkers and bikers on narrow streets, and Nairobi, Kenya, which commits at least 20% of its transportation budget to non-motorized travel. In the U.S., as of the past decade, only about 1% of trips were taken by bicycle, in contrast to 28% in the Netherlands. It's not that Dutch people are genetically predisposed to cycling. It's that most Dutch cities have really good infrastructure for cycling, says study lead author Adam Millard Ball, an urban planner at the University of California, Los Angeles. If it were quicker and safe to walk or bike to their kids' school or to the store or to work, then Americans would do that just as much as anyone else. The next article is titled Gas Busters. An experimental protein grabs carbon monoxide before it latches onto blood cells. Carbon monoxide is a quiet assassin. Odorless and colorless, it has a uniquely efficient ability to starve the body of oxygen. It acts quickly, building up in the bloodstream and attaching to the hemoglobin in oxygen's place. When that happens, red blood cells can't pick up oxygen to carry around the body, and the organs effectively suffocate. This gas, a common byproduct of incomplete fuel combustion, causes 50,000 to 100,000 emergency room visits and 1,500 deaths in the U.S. every year on average. Typical treatment for carbon monoxide poisoning calls for using an oxygen mask or hyperbaric chamber to suffuse the body with oxygen, weakening carbon monoxide's bond with hemoglobin cells so oxygen can attach instead. It works, but it's slow. And although only a small percentage of people with carbon monoxide poisoning die, survivors are often left with brain damage, cardiac complications, or kidney and liver problems from oxygen deprivation. But a recent research suggests a faster antidote. A study in the Proceedings of the National Academy of Sciences USA documents a newly engineered protein therapy called RCOM-HBD-CCC. When given intravenously to mice, it was shown to cling to carbon monoxide, letting the kidneys expel the poison within minutes. We want a treatment that you can give in the field, says study co-author Mark T. Gladwin, dean of the University of Maryland School of Medicine. He says RCOM-HBD-CCC could be injected into people on their way to the hospital in an ambulance or given to people with low oxygen levels at the site of indoor fires. This molecule becomes bound to carbon monoxide pretty much as soon as you inject it, says study co-author Jesus Tejero, a biochemist at the University of Pittsburgh. Because it has a much higher affinity for carbon monoxide than carbon monoxide has for hemoglobin, RCOM-HBD-CCC rapidly sponges up the toxic gas. In addition to the mouse study, the researchers also confirmed that the protein quickly clings to carbon monoxide in test tubes with human blood.
Lance B. Becker, an emergency medicine researcher at the Donald and Barbara Zucker School of Medicine at Hofstra Northwell, who was not involved in the study, notes that the new protein binds to carbon monoxide, but not to nitric oxide, a gas molecule that plays a key role in relaxing blood vessels to improve circulation. Gladwin and his team had previously engineered a protein with an affinity to carbon monoxide, but it also bound to nitric oxide, causing a problematic artery stiffening in early tests in mice. Becker hopes this treatment will prove effective in planned studies with larger animals and eventually in human trials, which are probably still a few years off. Although researchers won't know whether it works in human bodies until they try it, Becker is optimistic. It's a very clever little molecule, if it pans out, he says. Continuing in the December 2025 edition of Scientific American, still in the advances section, the next article is titled, Phages Caught Sleeping. Bacteria use hibernating viruses to immunize themselves. The idea that a single-celled bacterium can defend itself against viruses in a similar way as the 1.8 trillion-cell human immune system is still mind-blowing for molecular biologist Joshua W. Modell of Johns Hopkins University. Scientists discovered about 20 years ago that bacteria employ an adaptive defense system called CRISPR, which lets microbes recognize and destroy viral invaders on repeat encounters. In a recent study published in Cell Host and Microbe, Modell and his team deepened scientists' understanding of how bacteria use this system to vaccinate themselves against phages, the viruses that try to kill them. The findings could help develop treatments to fight antimicrobial resistance, which contributes to millions of deaths annually. The CRISPR system allows bacteria to edit their own genetic code. After being exposed to a virus, a bacterium can use a special enzyme to create openings where it can insert small pieces of the virus's DNA, called spacers, into its own genome, which helps it recognize and fight off the virus next time. Scientists have used this enzyme as a pair of genetic scissors to tweak DNA in everything from laboratory experiments to gene therapies, but researchers still knew little about how this process plays out in bacteria. We called it the CRISPR mystery because we didn't really understand what was happening inside, Modell says. To understand how bacteria manage to grab the DNA of invading viruses, the researchers ran controlled lab experiments using Streptococcus pyogenes bacteria and the phages that infect it. During the infectious phase, the most phages rupture the cell immediately in a process known as lysis. On other occasions, viruses instead hide inside the bacterial DNA and become dormant, a state called lysogeny that is notoriously difficult to study. In the lab, Modell's team infected some bacteria with phages that could go dormant and others with genetically engineered phages locked in an active state. The scientists then collected surviving cells and checked their genetic code to see whether they had added new spacers taken from the virus's DNA. The researchers found the bacteria added more spacers from phages that could go dormant. During this lull, Modell explains, the bacteria have time to grab tiny pieces of viral DNA and store them in their genome. The CRISPR system makes memories against an inactivated form of the virus, just like a vaccine. To confirm their results, Modell and his team exposed spacer-carrying bacteria to the same phages again to determine whether the new genetic memories protected them from infection. The researchers observed that Streptococcus pyogenes can recognize the phages using those stored fragments and fight them off. The findings are pretty remarkable, says microbiologist Stan Browns of Delft University of Technology in the Netherlands, who was not involved in the study. Understanding the interactions between phages and bacteria is key to improving phage therapies, in which scientists use viruses to treat infections caused by bacteria that have developed resistance to antibiotics. This new understanding could also help researchers design phages to which more types of infection-causing bacteria will be susceptible, says North Carolina State University molecular biologist Rodolphe Barangu, who co-founded phage therapy company Locus Biosciences and was not involved in the study. Various bacteria can have any of more than 150 anti-phage defense mechanisms that treatments have to dodge. Understanding how this one works, Barangu says, is going to inspire people who work on bacteria to think about phage therapies on a broader range of infectious diseases.
The next article is titled, Going Rogue. A massive study may improve the prediction of dangerous rogue waves. Under a hazy gray sky on the first day of 1995, the Draupner natural gas platform in the North Sea was struck by something that had long been relegated to maritime folklore. An 84-foot wall of water that hurled massive equipment across the deck and warped steel supports. The Draupner wave provided the first hard evidence that rogue waves were very real. 3 decades later, scientists have unraveled some of the physics behind these anomalies. A recent analysis of 27,505 North Sea wave measurements, recorded over 18 years by laser sensors on an oil and gas platform, reveals how ocean waves' quirky natural physics can produce a lone giant when multiple series or trains of waves intersect. The study, published in Scientific Reports, describes how this phenomenon can amplify a specific wave's height compared with that of its neighbors. It also identifies a distinct fingerprint in the wave data, a repeating interference pattern that appears when two or more wave trains converge and reinforce one another, signaling when a rogue giant is most likely to emerge. If scientists can detect these signatures early, extreme waves may change from unpredictable terrors into forecastable hazards. Our civilization critically depends on shipping and offshore activities, and there is a massive international research effort aimed at understanding rogue waves, says Keele University physical oceanographer Victor Schreira, who was not involved in the study. Even the largest vessels and structures are not immune. Crucially, the new study helped to clarify what rogue waves are not. Researchers have often generated them in laboratories by inducing modulational instability, funneling artificial waves into narrow channels until they pile up catastrophically. Study senior author Francesco Fedeli, an applied mathematician at the Georgia Institute of Technology, has revised these models in past work, and his findings suggest this lab process doesn't explain what happens in the open ocean. Imagine a stadium crowd leaving through a long, narrow hallway, Fedeli says. People at the back push forward and some even climb over others, piling up in the crush, he says. That's like a rogue wave in a wave tank. But if the stadium doors open out onto a wide field, people spread out and there's no pileup. That's the open ocean. Rogue waves there don't follow the same physics. Instead, rogue waves involve a subtle quirk of nature. Real oceanic waves aren't perfectly smooth sine curves. Their peaks tend to grow steeper and sharper, while their valleys become broader and flatter. Scientists call this built-in lopsidedness bound wave asymmetry, and they have known about it since at least the 1980s, but often dismissed it as a minor detail, according to Fedeli. The new analysis suggests that when swells from several wave trains overlap in certain patterns, these sharpened crests can stack dramatically to build a single towering wall of water. And the study also offers a measurable precursor pattern to this type of stacking. According to the new research, detecting a particular fingerprint of swells that can lead up to a rogue wave could help scientists and mariners predict these monsters up to a minute before they strike. Such signatures have been spotted in newer data. In one North Sea storm in 2023, for example, cameras captured a 55-foot wave whose growth could be traced to those telltale interference patterns. I believe this study can be a further step in predicting rogue waves and helping vessels that may be exposed to them, says Coral Moreno, an engineer at marine logistics company EDT Offshore, who was not involved in the study. She also suggests a wide array of floats or buoys could be used to gather even more long-term data for prediction. The study researchers hope that as artificial intelligence, data collection, and satellites improve, they will be able to detect these fingerprints across the world's oceans, turning what once seemed like freak accidents into something reliably predictable. The next article in the advances section is titled Dramatic Atmosphere. Exoplanet TOI-561b has air where none should persist. Astronomers have found an atmosphere where they least expected it, clinging to an exoplanet that's too small, too hot, and too old to have air, at least in theory. Observations by the James Webb Space Telescope, JWST, of the blazing hot lava planet TOI-561b
suggest not only that it cultivates a thick atmosphere, but also that it might have had one for billions of years.

not have an atmosphere, and it has one. Planetary scientist Joshua Christensen Totten of the University of Washington, who wasn't involved in the study, agrees. It is definitely surprising and exciting to find a substantial atmosphere on this hot, rocky planet, he says. In our solar system, atmospheres obey a simple rule. Bigger, cooler worlds hold on to their air, and smaller, warmer ones don't. But TOI 561b weighs in at just 2 Earth masses and is very, very hot. The planet orbits so close to its yellow dwarf star that its year lasts less than an Earth day, and its estimated temperature is a rock-melting 2,300 kelvins. TOI 561b is also about twice as old as our solar system, so its radiation-blasted atmosphere would have had plenty of time to escape. But researchers suspect that the planet might be more than a bare ball of magma because of its unusually low density. And scientists previously spotted air on a bigger, hot super-Earth called 55 Cancri E, although the data were messy and weird, Christensen Totten says. To check for alien air, the research team used JWST to take TOI 561b's temperature. The planet is tidally locked, so one side bakes in ceaseless radiation while the other is always dark. The scientists found that TOI 561b's light-soaked day side was cooler than they would expect for a naked rock, most likely because gas was there to spread the heat around. The team is confident that an atmosphere is the best explanation for the data, says exoplanet astronomer and study lead author Johanna K. Teske of Carnegie Science in Washington, D.C. But finding an unexpected atmosphere is the kind of result that generates more questions than it answers, she adds. For one, scientists don't know what TOI 561b's air is made of or how it survived eons of hellish heat. Lichtenberg thinks the atmosphere probably bubbled up from the planet's magma ocean. Every planet in our solar system was once molten like TOI 561b, he points out. This unexpected atmosphere could have a lot to teach us about the origins of our own. The next article is titled Vulture Culture. Human artifacts turn up in ancient scavengers' nests. It turns out the bearded vulture, also called the quebrantahuesos, or bonebreaker, isn't just a carrion scavenger. It's also a keen collector of human ephemera. This habit has given researchers in southern Spain a unique boon. Time capsules of human activity that stretch back more than 600 years in the vulture's remote cliffside nesting caves. The raptors often reuse sites for generations. Sifting through centuries' worth of eggshells, sticks, and broken bones, scientists have found a wealth of remarkably preserved historical artifacts. Among them, a crossbow bolt, part of a slingshot, and a piece of leather with red decorations that archaeologists say could be a very peculiar mask. The vultures seem to be particularly fond of footwear. So far in excavating the upper layers of 12 nesting sites, the researchers have found 25 shoes made from woven esparto grass. With low humidity and protection from the elements, these cliffside caves create the perfect setting for preserving traces of human history and past environmental conditions. These are the most inaccessible places you can imagine, says Sergio Couto, a biologist at the University of Granada and co-author of a paper on the discoveries published recently in Ecology. It's impossible to enter if you cannot fly, or, in the researcher's case, rappel down from the cliffs. These finds are just the beginning, says study co-author Ana Marin Arroyo, a prehistory professor at the University of Cantabria. If the upper layers are from the 13th century, the lower layers are going to be older. How old? Perhaps quite old indeed. Bearded vultures have frequented the Iberian Peninsula for at least 29,000 years. Fossilized feces containing acid-digested bones placed the birds in what is now Portugal, where they would have lived alongside human hunter-gatherers. University of Barcelona archaeologist Montserrat Sanz, who helped to discover the Portuguese fossils, says the Spanish team's finds are quite surprising and will most likely spark a wave of research follow-ups. There are plenty of potential time capsules to check. The vultures' range stretches from Tibet to Tanzania, and the birds are unusually prolific nest builders. Whereas other vulture species may throw together a nest a couple of weeks before laying their eggs, bearded vultures spend months crafting 2 to 3 nests every year before settling on one to raise chicks.
It takes a

0: A lot of material to construct these nests, which can stretch up to 6 feet wide. And just as the vultures use wool from mountain-dwelling sheep as insulation, they take advantage of materials from their human neighbors, too. They remind us how easily we forget that we are part of the ecosystem, Sans says. Some stories, it seems, will repeat themselves wherever vultures and humans live side by side. The same month as the paper's publication, a store in Catalonia had an unexpected shopper. A young vulture yanked several espadrille shoes off the racks. The next article is the last in our advances section and is titled Ghostly Fire. Micro-lightning may power strange will-o'-the-wisps. Some call them will-o'-the-wisps, others call them ignis fatuus, Latin for foolish fire. Whatever the name, for centuries people have reported seeing these eerie, faint blue flames hovering over marshes, bogs, and other wetlands. Various cultures have interpreted the ephemeral aberrations as fairies, ghosts, or spirits. Scientists have offered a different explanation. The lights form when methane and other gases from decaying material react with oxygen and briefly ignite, producing a flame-like glow. But one big mystery remained. Although will-o'-the-wisps are not actual flames and occur at ambient temperatures, they still have to ignite somehow. The source of that ignition has been unknown to research. Now, a paper published in the Proceedings of the National Academy of Sciences USA seems to provide an answer. Microlightning, or tiny spontaneous sparks of electricity that occur because of differences in charge on water droplets' surfaces. These droplets form when water bubbles containing methane rise and burst at the surface of the marsh, and the resulting sparks ignite the methane to create will-o'-the-wisps, telltale luminescence. Your first reaction when you hear about this finding might be, okay, will-o'-the-wisps are these ghostly, spooky things, but so what, says Richard Zaire, a physical chemist at Stanford University and senior author of the findings. In fact, the phenomenon we found, related to how chemistry can be driven at interfaces, is profound. Water is neutral, which means it does not typically carry electric charge. But as early as 1892, scientists noted that fine droplets of water can be positively or negatively charged in an aerosol, such as waterfall spray or fog. Zaire's group found that when two oppositely charged droplets get close to each other, electricity can suddenly rush between them, creating microlightning. Zaire and his colleagues first described and coined the term microlightning in a study published in March in Science Advances. In that study, they showed that when water sprays, some of the resulting microdroplets pick up opposite electric charges that can spark flashes of energy when the drops get close to one another. This spark can drive chemical reactions in the surrounding air that result in simple organic molecules. Zaire and his colleagues hypothesized that this process might have generated some of the chemical building blocks for life on Earth. Although the new study has less lofty implications, Zaire says the mechanism is basically the same. His team's experimental setup was simple. In a beaker of water, the researchers introduced bubbles composed of methane and air. They captured high-speed videos of the bubbles hitting the surface of the water, forming microdroplets and producing tiny, faint flashes of light. The researchers also used mass spectrometry to provide additional evidence that the microlightning they observed generated the energy to drive a reaction between methane and oxygen, converting the gases into different compounds. The well-executed research strongly suggests that microlightning is indeed the natural ignition mechanism responsible for will-o'-the-wisps, says Wei Min, a chemist at Columbia University who was not involved in the work. But some mysteries endure, Min adds. One big unanswered question, for example, is how exactly the strong electric fields form on the droplet's surface in the first place. The answer, he says, will have broad implications for physics, chemistry, biology, and engineering.
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2: Next is a brief poetry moment. The poem entitled Love After Love is by Derek Walcott, who was born in 1930 in St. Lucia in the West Indies, and after attending university in Jamaica, moved to Trinidad to work as a theater and art critic. He received the Nobel Prize for Literature in 1992. Love After Love.

The time will come when, with elation, you will greet yourself arriving at your own door, in your own mirror, and each will smile at the other's welcome. And say, sit here, eat. You will love again the stranger who was yourself. Give wine, give bread, give back your heart to itself, to the stranger who has loved you all your life, whom you ignored for another who knows you by heart. Take down the love letters from the bookshelf, the photographs, the desperate notes. Peel your image from the mirror. Sit, feast on your life. This is Ellen Mayer, looking forward to being with you again.

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Now it's time for readings from Reader's Digest Online. This is the most popular grilled food in each state. Article by Mariah Thomas. Hot dogs? Burgers? Chicken wings? Corn? Here's what's sizzling across America. Is there anything better than kicking back outside on a sunny day with your favorite people nearby? The grill fired up and the irresistible smell of burgers, steaks, and barbecue filling the air. Grilling is one of America's favorite pastimes, and with outdoor grills in about 65% of households, it's easy to see why. There's just something about that sizzle of a steak hitting the grill and the anticipation of that first delicious bite. While many of us reach for classic favorites like juicy burgers and all-American hot dogs, you might be surprised to learn that grilling tastes vary from state to state. According to a recent study from InnerBody, Americans aren't all putting the same foods on their grills. Some places can't get enough of chicken wings. Others fire up the grill for carne asada, and some even have a surprising love for grilled onion rings, which honestly might need to make their way onto my next cookout menu. How did this report determine the most popular grilled food in every state? To uncover America's favorite grilled foods, InnerBody analyzed Google Trends search data from the 50 states and Washington, D.C. The team started with a huge list of grilling favorites and looked at searches like grilled ribeye and how long to grill corn to make sure the results captured true grilling interest, not just general food cravings. From there, they narrowed down the list to 57 popular grilled foods across categories like beef, chicken, pork, seafood, fruits, and vegetables to find each state's top pick. What is the most popular grilled food in each state? Not. Every state is known for burgers. Here's what Americans are slapping on the grill. Alabama, chicken wings. Alaska, flank steak. Arizona, carne asada. Arkansas, burgers. California, tri-tip. Colorado, ribeye steak. Connecticut, cod. Delaware, New York strip. Florida, chicken wings. 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Indiana, chicken breast. 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New Hampshire, sausage. 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New Mexico, ribeye steak. New York, skirt steak. North Carolina, hot dogs. North Dakota, burgers. Ohio, chicken breast. Oklahoma, chicken legs. Oregon, flank steak. Pennsylvania, hot dogs. Rhode Island, cod. South Carolina, oysters. South Dakota, zucchini. Tennessee, chicken wings. Texas, onions. Utah, carne asada. Vermont, sausage. Virginia, tuna steak. Washington, flank steak. West Virginia, eggplant. Wisconsin, burgers. Wyoming, steak. Was there a clear winner across the country? While burgers ranked number one nationwide as the top grilled food of interest, steak stole the spotlight. Across much of the country, the study found that 17 states preferred a steak cut over any other grilled food, showing that plenty of Americans crave a perfectly grilled piece of beef. Following close behind were chicken breasts, highlighting Americans' continued love for another classic grilling favorite. Seafood fans also made their preferences known, with shrimp and lobster emerging as the top grilled seafood choices, while corn claimed the top spot among produce. What states love grilling the most? Minnesota came in first for the biggest grilling fans in the country, followed by Wisconsin and South Carolina. Minnesota's love for the grill might come as a surprise to some, but the state is known for its outdoorsy vibes during warm weather months. Neighboring Wisconsin's strong showing also makes sense, with its famous love for backyard cookouts and bratwurst. South Carolina's spot on the list may be tied to its deep barbecue traditions, where slow-cooked meats and outdoor cooking are woven into the state's food culture. Were there any big surprises? Yes, quite a few. The biggest surprise was seeing pineapple on this list as the sole grilled fruit. I'll admit, I've never thought to throw pineapple on the grill, but its natural sweetness and juicy texture apparently make a smoky, caramelized flavor combination that's hard to resist.
sweetness major splash this grilling season. After analyzing search data from the 3 weeks leading into summer, InnerBody found that corn was the fastest rising grilled food in 23 states, including California, New York, Pennsylvania, and Wisconsin. But perhaps the most unexpected finding was that Texas, a state famous for barbecue and meat, ranked among the states with the least grilling interest. Plus, grilled onions took the top spot there. Who would have guessed? End of article. You might be showering at the wrong time, yes, really. Here's when experts say you should suds up. Article by Danielle Schlass-Illiman. Do you like a morning or nighttime shower? Experts explain which is best. Most people know exactly what kind of shower person they are. For some, a morning shower is just as necessary as a cup of coffee to get going. Others refuse to get into bed until they've washed off the day's sweat, sunscreen, pollen, and general outside world grossness. Still others shower whenever their hair, workout schedule, or mood tells them it's time, day or night. But could one of those times actually be right or wrong? It sounds like a debate that belongs in the same category as should you hang toilet paper over or under? And is it acceptable to wear shoes in the house? And yet, there is actually some science behind the morning versus night shower question. A shower can wake you up, help you unwind, support better sleep, rinse away allergens, and protect your skin and scalp. But when you take that shower, it could make the difference between getting those benefits and missing out on them. Interestingly, Americans do seem to have a preference. A 2024 Harris poll found that 60% of Americans typically shower in the morning, while 33% shower at night and 36% shower in the afternoon or evening. Yes, that adds up to more than 100%. Some people shower more than once a day, which is either deeply admirable or extremely exhausting, depending on your feelings about hairstyling or laundry. Ahead, to five experts in trichology, also known as scalp health, dermatology, and sleep habits, to get to the bottom of this long-time debate. Does it really matter what time you shower? It can, but not always for the reason you might think. From a basic hygiene standpoint, the best time to shower is when you need one. After a sweaty workout, a humid commute, a day outside, a sunscreen-heavy beach afternoon, or an evening spent around smoke, dust, or other irritants. But when you are trying to achieve a specific goal, better sleep, fewer allergy symptoms, healthier skin, or a cleaner scalp, timing can make a difference. There isn't one perfect time to shower for everyone, says Christine McMillan, a board-certified trichologist and the founder of Scalp Garden. That's because your own biology, schedule, skin type, scalp type, and sleep habits all matter. So the short answer is, shower timing can matter, but only when you match it to your goal. What is the best time to shower? For a more productive day morning. If your shower is less about getting clean and more about becoming a functioning person, morning may be your moment. The water, steam, and built-in routine can help create a mental shift from sleep mode to day mode, especially if you wake up groggy, sweaty, or oily. Mac Milan says morning showers can be a good choice for people who use them as a wake-up ritual. If a morning shower helps you wake up and feel ready for the day, great, she says. And that may be reason enough. When a shower helps you feel cleaner, calmer, and more pulled together before the day begins, it can become less of a hygiene habit and more of a productivity cue. For better sleep quality. If sleep is the goal, night showers have the strongest scientific case. Eric Zhou, PhD, a researcher and clinician at Harvard Medical School's Division of Sleep Medicine, points to a 2019 meta-analysis showing that a shower or bath of 10 minutes or longer, taken about 1 to 2 hours before bedtime, at a temperature and 8.5 degrees, improves sleep quality and sleep efficiency. The reason is tied to body temperature. Our body starts to naturally cool down in the hours leading up to bedtime, Joe says. The shower potentially helps this process along because the hot water stimulates blood to flow to your extremities, thereby allowing your body to cool faster. A second benefit of an evening shower, says Joe. If it occurs at a consistent time before you head to bed, it creates a predictable routine that your brain learns, and then it begins to associate the shower with beginning to wind down and get ready for sleep. One caveat, you'll want to avoid climbing into bed overheated and damp. Give your body time to cool down after the shower, for better health during allergy season, night. If someone has seasonal allergies, sensitive skin, or eczema, showering at night can help wash off pollen, dust, sweat, and outdoor irritants before bed.
says Shamsa Kanwal, MD, a board-certified dermatologist and a consultant in my psoriasis team. This may reduce irritation on the skin and also keep allergens off pillows and sheets. That's important, says David Puyandayev, founder of the Biohack Beast brand of products that promote healthy breathing during sleep. Pollen, dust, and dander collect on your skin and hair and transfer to your pillow sitting right next to your airway all night, Puyandayev says. That drives nighttime congestion, and congestion forces mouth breathing, which fragments sleep. The steam helps too, he adds. A warm shower temporarily opens your nasal passages so you breathe more easily through your nose as you fall asleep. For better skin night. The best time to shower is before bed, as this washes the dirt and sweat off your skin, explains Pravisha Patel, MD, a board-certified dermatologist and the founder of Advanced Dermatology and Skin Cancer Associates in Tennessee and Mississippi. Another benefit of the nighttime shower. Skincare products work better at night since they're on the skin for the longest amount of time. Plus, your body temperature spikes at night, which helps increase absorption. Applying them to post-shower damp skin helps trap moisture. For better hair, it depends. Hair is where the morning versus night debate gets more personal. From a scalp health perspective, I'm honestly less concerned about whether someone showers in the morning or at night, and more concerned about whether they're cleansing often enough for their scalp type, job, or lifestyle, Macmillan says. People with dandruff, psoriasis, folliculitis, excess oil, or hair loss may actually underwash because they have heard that washing less is healthier. But in many cases, she says, a consistently cleansed scalp is a happier scalp. One key rule, try not to sleep with soaking wet hair. Hair is at its most fragile when it's wet, and keeping the scalp damp for hours overnight can sometimes make scalp conditions worse, Macmillan says. As long as you dry your scalp and hair most of the way before lying down to sleep, you'll be fine. If you love night showers but have thick hair that takes forever to dry, consider showering at night but washing your hair in the morning or using a blow dryer on the roots and scalp before bed. For less stress night. A warm shower can feel like a reset button, and nighttime is often the best time to press it. It creates a transition between the demands of the day and the quieter rhythm of bedtime, says Dr. Kanwal. From a skin perspective, the main caution is to keep it warm rather than hot, she says. Very hot showers may feel relaxing in the moment, but they can strip natural oils and leave the skin dry, itchy, or more sensitive. What else is important to keep in mind when showering? The timing of your shower gets all the attention, but your technique matters just as much. A perfectly timed shower can still leave your skin and scalp unhappy if the water is too hot, the cleanser is too harsh, or the shower goes on forever. Keep these tips in mind. Keep it short. Dr. Kanwal recommends showers of about 5 to 10 minutes. Long showers may feel luxurious, but they can dry out the skin. Use lukewarm water. Super hot water can be rough on the skin and scalp barrier. Lukewarm water is usually the sweet spot, Macmillan says. Choose a gentle cleanser. If you have dry, sensitive, or eczema-prone skin, Dr. Kanwal recommends a gentle, fragrance-free cleanser. 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Moisturize quickly. 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Don't chase squeaky clean. Skin that feels tight after showering may be a sign that your routine is too harsh. The bottom line, showering at night may have the most benefits, but consistency and comfort matter too. The best shower is the one that fits your life, supports your skin and scalp, and helps you feel like a clean human being, whether that happens at 7 a.m. or 9 p.m., end of article. How dangerous is it to shower in a thunderstorm? A lightning expert explains. Article by Ally Childress. Do you check the weather forecast before jumping in the shower? If not, you might want to start. When you stumble out of bed in the morning, do you head straight for the shower? We all have our morning routines. Mine is jumping in after I take the dogs on a run. The other morning, though, I saw the ominous signs of a storm on the horizon. Uh-oh. I love a good downpour as much as anyone, especially after our parched Texas summer, but can you shower during a thunderstorm? I'd heard that showering is one of those things you should never do in a thunderstorm, but was it true or just a weather myth? Luckily, I knew just the expert to ask. Is it okay to shower during a thunderstorm?
Technically, you can shower during a thunderstorm, but you really shouldn't. Metal plumbing and the water inside are both very good conductors of electricity from lightning that could strike the home or nearby, according to Aaron Treadway, a lightning safety expert for the National Weather Service, NWS. That's right, lightning doesn't even have to make a direct hit to impact your plumbing. Your pipes extend outside your home and underground, giving lightning multiple routes of entry. Because of this, it is not safe to take a shower or bath or wash your hands or do dishes during a thunderstorm, Treadway says. What are the risks of showering in a thunderstorm? If you've never given a second thought to jumping in the shower while the skies are threatening, it's high time you did. Since the pipes and water can conduct the electricity from a strike, Treadway says, risks would be similar to being struck by lightning. Yikes! What does that mean, lightning? Strikes generally affect the nervous system, causing headaches, muscle soreness, and dizziness in the short term, and possibly chronic pain and personality changes in the long term. And that's if you're not killed immediately due to cardiac arrest. According to the CDC, about 10% of people struck by lightning die from their injuries. Now, the majority of lightning fatalities happen to people caught outside during a storm. Treadway, when thunder roars, go indoors. But incredibly, about one-third of all lightning strikes occur indoors. That's mostly due to conduction, lightning traveling through metal pipes, wires, and other conductive materials from outside your home to inside. The National Weather Service and the National Lightning Safety Council don't track lightning injuries, only fatalities, but the risk is real. Treadway points to an indoor fatality in 2006. And even if your chances of actually dying from a lightning strike while showering are remote, getting struck by lightning causes immediate injury and potentially lifelong health consequences. Do you want to take that chance? What if your home has a lightning rod? Don't rely on a lightning rod to save you from a lightning strike while showering. The primary purpose of a lightning rod is to divert the electrical charge from the lightning away from the home, Treadway says. This is mainly to prevent fires, not to allow showering. And remember that your pipes start outside too. Even with a lightning rod, there is still a chance that the energy could travel from outside to inside through the wiring or plumbing. Wait until the storm passes to jump in. How do you know when it's safe to shower? Blue skies don't mean the coast is clear. If you are close enough to hear thunder, whether you are indoors or outdoors, you are close enough to be struck by lightning or have lightning impact you. Treadway says, so-called bolts out of the blue can happen when there's not a raindrop or storm cloud in sight. So before you jump in the shower, listen for the thunder. Not only is the loud rumbling the reason dogs freak out during thunderstorms, but it can also give you a clue about when it will be safe to shower. Treadway says to wait for 30 minutes after you hear the last rumble. At that point, it's okay to resume your normal outdoor and indoor activities, including showering. Waiting that half hour after you hear the thunder will give you a buffer from these bolts out of the blue, Treadway says. Now you know the answer to can you shower during a thunderstorm. No, but what else can you do or not do during these common weather events? Can you use a hairdryer during a thunderstorm? Unfortunately, styling your hair will have to wait. Hey, it's probably raining outside anyway, Treadway emphasizes. Anything plugged into the wall, like hair dryers or curling irons, should not be used during a thunderstorm. Again, that's because appliances and other devices connected to your home's electrical wiring can potentially conduct a lightning strike. If you're holding a hair dryer and the strike comes through the wiring from outside, you're in trouble. Let your hair dry naturally when a storm's brewing. Can you charge your phone during a thunderstorm? Nope. Sensitive electronics like phones and computers can be damaged by lightning strikes, and you can be hurt too. Electrical surges caused by lightning can damage electronics even at some distance from the actual strike, Treadway says, and a typical surge protector will do little to protect the device or the person using it if lightning should strike. Treadway warns that the only way to completely protect vulnerable appliances is to unplug them. But for your own safety, do this before the storm arrives. For more storm tips, here's how to prep for a hurricane. Can you use a corded phone in a thunderstorm? This one isn't a great idea either. Corded phones, also known as landlines, may be on their way out, technologically speaking, but the dangers are still with us. While most homes no longer have them, using a landline corded phone is dangerous during storms, Treadway says.
Remember the 2006 indoor fatality I mentioned earlier? They were reportedly on the phone, Treadway says, based on our documentation. Luckily, cell phones are okay, as long as they're not plugged in and charging. And cordless landline phones are safe too. Remember, it's all about the wiring. If the device you're holding is untethered to your home's electrical system, you're in the clear. Can you drive a car during a thunderstorm? Yes. Being inside a home or in a car is the safest place to be during a thunderstorm, according to Treadway. If lightning strikes your car, the energy will travel through the metal body of the car around you while you're safe inside. Plus, if you're at an outdoor concert, park, or ball game, your car may be the closest and safest shelter. Porches, picnic table awnings, and other open-air shelters are not safe, Treadway says. That's often where birds go during a thunderstorm, but don't follow their example. Can you use the toilet during a thunderstorm? It might seem a little weird, but no. Just like you shouldn't do the dishes during a thunderstorm, toilets are a no-go as well. It's best to avoid anything involving plumbing. While it's rare, there have been documented cases of toilets exploding during thunderstorms after lightning traveled through the buildings in which they were located. End of article. Not in a celebratory mood? America has overcome hard times before, and these five historical facts prove it. Article by Charlotte Hilton Anderson. Professor Greg Jackson spent 3 years staring into the darkest corners of American history and came out the other side with something surprising: hope. It's all over the news. The president stands accused of raiding federal funds for personal projects. Members of Congress are caught paying and accepting bribes. Rival parties divide voters, then submit multiple conflicting sets of election results from the same state. Florida, predictably, is at the center of the mess. There are riots. The whole dispute ultimately gets handed to a special commission to sort out, and the country doesn't have a new president for months after the election. Sound familiar? This tale of electoral chaos isn't from 2020. Brace yourself, we're talking about 1876. It is unquestionably the most corrupt presidential election we have ever had, says historian Greg Jackson, an associate history professor at Utah Valley University and the host of the wildly popular podcast History That Doesn't Suck, and by a margin that makes everything else pale. Jackson would know. He spent 3 years deep diving into American history for his new book, Been There, Done That, How Our History Shows What We Can Overcome, published just in time for America's 250th birthday. A milestone that, let's be honest, a good portion of the country isn't exactly throwing confetti about. Why cynicism about our country is on the rise. The same day I interviewed Jackson, I interviewed a woman who is 101 years old. When asked what she'd say to people who are nervous about these times, I expected her to say something reassuring. First, instead, she told me this was hands down the worst this country has ever been, and that people were right to be scared. This is a woman who lived through World War II, the Great Depression, and the Civil Rights Movement. When I told Jackson about my conversation with the woman, he didn't miss a beat. "Oh, Thomas Jefferson said the same thing," he said. In the years after the hyperpartisan print wars of the 1790s, wars Jefferson himself helped ignite, by the way, he dramatically lamented that men in Congress used to disagree on policy and then still go to dinner together. Now, he wrote, they cross the street to avoid each other. Why are people so cruel? Why is society so uncivil? Why? He cried. I'm paraphrasing. It's both hilarious and reassuring, Jackson says, that even Thomas Jefferson, primarily the author of the Declaration of Independence, one of the most brilliant minds in human history, fell into that same human habit of romanticizing the past while feeling, very viscerally, all the pains and woes of the present. But this cynicism, while understandable, may be misplaced. In fact, that is the whole premise of Jackson's book. Nothing happening today is unprecedented, and not only have we been through worse, but we've actually come through it stronger and better. That's the message Jackson has been carrying to audiences across 30 states with his live show and podcast, which has been downloaded tens of millions of times. At every stop, he hears echoes of my centenarian friend. People are despondent. They feel like things have never been worse. So if you, too, aren't feeling great about the state of things in America today,
It's not just you. And historically speaking, it never was. But there were many reasons to be optimistic then. And there are just as many, if not more, reasons to be optimistic about our country now. To prove that to you, I asked Jackson to walk us through five stories in American history that parallel what is happening today. Read on to put the current political climate into perspective and better understand where we can go from here. If you've seen Hamilton, then you know that the Founding Fathers didn't need social media to get into a battle of diss tracks. Before social media, before cable news, before algorithms, Alexander Hamilton and Thomas Jefferson tried to destroy each other in public, often underhanded ways. I can regale you with tales of this happening in the 1790s, Jackson says. With Alexander Hamilton and Thomas Jefferson doing their best to kill each other in the press, under pseudonyms, basically like someone taking social media today and using bots or fake handles to cover the tracks of what they're saying. The print war Jackson chronicles in chapter one of his book wasn't just about partisan spin. Benjamin Franklin himself, founding father, statesman, flyer of kites and lightning storms, printed an elaborate, completely fabricated horror story to gain leverage in negotiations with Britain. He forged an entire fake edition of a real Boston newspaper, complete with invented accounts of Native Americans scalping hundreds of women, children, and infants, gruesome enough, he hoped, to shock the British public into supporting American demands for reparations. The story was horrific, and it was pure fiction, Jackson says. It was a blunder, and Ben Franklin knew it. He felt it in his soul the moment he let go of the paper. The lesson isn't that our founders were hypocrites, though maybe a little. It's that misinformation isn't a product of the internet age. It's a product of being human. We've had fake news constantly, Jackson says, noting that we are equipped to deal with it. It is incumbent upon citizens and the Republic to think, to learn, to study. You don't get government by the people without the people doing a lot of work. Violence has always been a part of our politics, and things were really bad in the 1800s. If January 6 made you feel like political violence in America was something new and out of control, consider 1856. Senator Charles Sumner of Massachusetts gave a fiery speech denouncing slavery and mocked a South Carolina senator by name. 2 days later, that senator's cousin, Representative Preston Brooks, walked onto the Senate floor and beat Sumner so savagely with a metal-tipped cane that Sumner couldn't return to work for 3 years. The South celebrated Brooks as a hero. Admirers sent him commemorative canes. The North was horrified. The country felt like it was being torn apart. Sound familiar? Jackson thinks it should. Political violence, including the kind that happens inside the halls of government itself, has been a recurring feature of American life. Not an aberration. What changed wasn't human nature. What changed, eventually, was enough Americans refusing to accept it. Contested elections are as American as apple pie. Members of Congress literally carried money to contested southern states, hoping to pay out bribes in. In 2020, we had some questioning of the returns, Jackson says. But it's so much uglier when Congress is facing more than one set of returns. This isn't even a yes or no, are we going to count the state? It's which set are we going to count from the state? The Hayes-Tilden election of 1876 is a particularly important chapter, according to Jackson. By the time you get through this election, the investigation of the challenge results produced evidence of, and think about this, somewhere in at least the low hundreds, black Americans being killed. At the time, white supremacist paramilitary groups were murdering black voters to suppress the Republican vote, and it worked. In South Carolina alone, an estimated 150 black Republicans were killed. Had there not been voter suppression in the South, Hayes likely would have won. And then there was the documented bribery. We have the receipts, to use the 21st century phrase on a 19th century election, Jackson says. Elected officials were offered cash to change their votes. Person. Four states submitted multiple conflicting sets of electoral returns. Florida alone sent three. Congress ultimately punted the whole mess to a special 15-person commission, which voted along strict party lines. The winner was decided in February, 4 months after Election Day. History doesn't repeat itself, Jackson likes to say, quoting Mark Twain. But it often rhymes. We have abandoned our ideals before and then reclaimed them.
One of the most painful stories in Jackson's book isn't about an election or a riot. It's about what almost happened and then didn't. After the Civil War, during Reconstruction, Black Americans briefly gained access to the ballot, to office, to the promises of America. Then, in a moment Jackson calls one of the most consequential failures in U.S. history, the country abandoned them to the Jim Crow laws, starting in the 1870s. This is not a happy story by any means, Jackson acknowledges. We came so close to truly bringing Black Americans into the promises of the American experiment, and then ultimately we abandoned them to this half measure. Better than slavery, but only just, and we walked away for nearly a century. But even here, Jackson insists on the fuller picture, because embedded in Reconstruction and in its ugly dismantling, which included real armed insurrections to overthrow elected governments in the South, are the heroes. The people who showed up. Voters who exercised their rights despite violence and intimidation. Legislators who held the line as long as they could. Ordinary citizens who refused to simply comply. You don't have heroes without the lows, he says. Even as we go into these dark moments, I'm pointing out where Americans can choose to engage. New tech has always disrupted democracy, and we've always adapted. If AI feels like an unprecedented threat to truth and democracy, Jackson has some useful historical context. In the 1890s, the introduction of the steam-powered printing press, which could crank out thousands of papers per hour instead of hundreds per day, created a media environment that felt just as chaotic and dangerous to people at the time. Joseph Pulitzer and William Randolph Hearst used the new technology to pioneer what became known as yellow journalism. Sensationalized, often fabricated stories designed to inflame readers and sell papers. Some historians even believe their coverage helped push the country into the Spanish-American War. This is an absolute revolution, no question, Jackson says of AI today. But what we often forget about our previous revolutions is that those disruptions are always followed by an adjustment. The public figures it out. We learn how to operate with this new level of access to information. In other words, the printing press felt apocalyptic in the 1890s. Radio felt apocalyptic in the 1930s. Television felt apocalyptic in the 1960s. Each time, Americans eventually adapted. We've gone from writing with a quill to swiping with our thumbs, Jackson says, and we've managed every disruption, every massive industrial revolution, every technological revolution, you name it. I feel like we're going to do that again. Is anything actually unprecedented right now? This is the question I pushed Jackson on the hardest, and his answer was nuanced. His instinct as a historian is to find the rhyme. He mentions reading a recent article about the current administration, allegedly redirecting National Park Service funds for White House improvements, and immediately connects it to Chapter 3 of his book, where John Quincy Adams was accused of using public money to turn the White House into a gambling den. His sin? Buying a chessboard and a pool table. The outrage was roughly equivalent to what you might see on Twitter today. I'm not absolving the accusation, Jackson is careful to say, but the American people thinking, questioning, wondering, doubting whether the president is taking privileges. It's history rhyming. Are there things happening today that have genuinely never happened before? Certainly, but his concern isn't really about whether any given action is unprecedented. It's about whether Americans care enough to respond. The real

democracy requires active, engaged citizens to survive. Here's how he says to practice it. 1. Become a perpetual learner, but pick your lane. Learn about the issues that concern you. Don't get intimidated and feel like you have to know everything, Jackson says. Pick a thing you're into. Get a decent grasp of 2 or 3 issues, and those become your litmus test. When a politician starts sounding off on whatever it might be, are tariffs really taxes or aren't they? You'll know. And then you'll know whether you can trust them. 2. Show up beyond election day. Voting in November is like getting a gym membership in January, Jackson says. You feel good. You've got your membership card. You can convince yourself you go to the gym even though it's been months. But if you want better candidates, you have to be in the vetting process, the caucuses, the primaries, the local races. That's where we actually pick who's on the ballot. That's how we stop ending up in November going, how did we end up with a choice between Tweedledee and Tweedledum? 3. Curate your own information diet. People saying the internet is only full of fake news is like saying, there are so many fast food joints, how can I eat healthy? Well, you drive past them. You go to the grocery store. No one is forcing you to get French fries and shakes for every meal. People are terrified of algorithms, and I understand that. But at the end of the day, we decide what we consume, he says. You have never had more ready access to better information. Stop using doom scrolling for your news. Curate your own. Follow reputable sources, including ones you disagree with. His own reading list, Foreign Affairs for National Security Context, The Washington Post and New York Times for left-leaning reputable coverage, and The Wall Street Journal for the right. Plus, his local newspaper, which he subscribes to and considers essential. That's what checks corruption, he says. When the mayor knows everyone in a county of 600 will hear what happened, it keeps that mayor on his or her toes. Meet William Barney, the most underrated hero in American history. But perhaps the best way to strengthen public virtue is to look at all of the small heroes throughout our history and decide to be like them. When I asked Jackson for his favorite character in the book, he didn't hesitate. William Barney, a militia commander during the Baltimore riots of 1812. Baltimore in 1812 was a powder keg. A mob of Jeffersonian Republicans, not the modern GOP, the party of Jefferson and Madison, was turning on Federalist opponents with terrifying violence. The mob had gotten its hands on a cannon. William Barney was a Republican. The Federalists were his political enemies. But when the mob moved toward the cannon to fire it into the crowd of Federalists, Barney walked forward and pressed his chest against it. He stood between the cannon and its target, willing to die to stop his own side from killing people he disagreed with. He doesn't move, Jackson recounts. The man with the match is moving toward the cannon. It's clear they're going to light it, and it is barely avoided. But here's a man who's ready to die not just for his fellow partisans, but for his fellow Americans with whom he disagrees, who are being threatened by those with whom he does agree. Jackson pauses. Be the change you want to see. If they existed then, those people still exist now. We can find them. We can be them. There are many ways you can participate in the political process, especially at the local level, and Jackson points out that is where you can have the biggest effect. He himself volunteers helping in local elections. At the end of a book tour stop in Nashville, someone asked Jackson if he'd ever consider running for president. That made me laugh heartily, he says. I'm mildly embarrassed to even admit it, and it definitely caught me most off guard. But would he consider running for office? After spending the better part of an hour chatting with him, I would vote for him. He's that smart. I think that's a question of where someone is most useful, Jackson demurs. I can't fathom that I would be doing more good for the country holding office right now than having written this book over the last few years. For a country that could use a little more faith in itself right now, that might be exactly right. I've stared into the deepest darkness of our history, Jackson says. I've looked at our absolute lowest moments, and it has done nothing but show me the resilience of this nation, of this people. And I believe that resilience is still here today. End of article. This is why the U.S. Constitution uses EFFs for S's. Article by Joanne Liguori. Strange spelling quirk in America's founding document isn't what it seems. We got to the bottom of this constitutional mystery. As we celebrate the 250th anniversary of our nation's founding, many of us are taking a fresh look at the documents that

0: shape the country, including the Constitution. Of course, you learned about it in school way back when. Maybe you memorized parts of the preamble, discussed the Bill of Rights, or squinted at a reproduction of the original document in a textbook. But if you take a closer look today, you might notice something strange. It seems to be filled with F's where S's should be. Words like Congress appear as Congress. Other familiar words look just as puzzling. If you've ever wondered why S was written as F, you're not alone. And if you're new to this Constitution quirk, welcome to the party. It's one of the most common questions people have when they encounter America's founding document. That's where things get interesting. Printers didn't use the long S everywhere. Instead, they generally. At first glance, it looks like a spelling error, or perhaps evidence that people simply wrote differently in the 1700s. But the actual explanation is far more surprising. To uncover the real story, I consulted two experts, Michael Adams, PhD, a professor of English and linguistics at Indiana University Bloomington, and Paul Shaw, a typography expert and design historian. Read on for the truth behind this centuries-old mystery. The short answer, it isn't, and it isn't a mistake. What looks like an F is actually a letter form known as the long S, written as S, which modern readers sometimes refer to as the Old English S. For centuries, it existed alongside the short, or round, S, which we still use today. The confusion is understandable because the long S resembles a lowercase f, but there is a key difference. The long S is not identical to an F, Shaw says. It ascends and descends, but it does not have a crossbar. Sometimes it has a small tick or stroke on the left side, which modern readers often mistake for part of a broken crossbar. Once you know that, words such as Congress suddenly become much easier to read. The document isn't substituting an F for an S, it's simply using an older version of the letter S. But wait, why are there also short S's? Followed conventions that dictated when to use each. Basically, the long S is used at the beginning or in the middle of a word, and the short S at the end, Shaw explains. That's why the Constitution spells Congress as Congress. The first S appears in the middle of the word, so it takes the long form, while the second appears at the end and uses the short form. Adams says this wasn't just an arbitrary stylistic choice. The distinction served a purpose in manuscripts in which words can be crushed together, the round S always marked the end of a word. Nowadays, with standardized print spellings and standardized print spacing, we don't need that end-of-word marker. To readers in the 18th century, this mixture of letter forms looked perfectly ordinary. To us, it can seem inconsistent or even like a printing mistake. Like many language conventions, however, the rule wasn't absolute. Shaw notes that printers occasionally deviated from the standard pattern, so historical documents sometimes contain exceptions. The long S is much older than the Constitution itself. According to Shaw, the character was already in use centuries before the invention of printing. It is definitely in 9th century manuscripts, he says. It is in Latin, and it spread to the vernacular languages. Many historians trace the long S back to handwriting traditions in the Roman Empire. By the Middle Ages, it had become standard in manuscripts across Europe, and scribes were using the long S long before Johannes Gutenberg introduced movable type in the 15th century. When printing arrived, type designers simply incorporated a letter form that readers already knew. Punch cutters made the long S, and printers used it because that was a centuries-old tradition, says Shaw. The long S appeared in books, newspapers, pamphlets, legal documents, and government records throughout Europe and the American colonies. By the way, Adams points out that English wasn't unusual in using two forms of the same letter. Ancient Greek also had one form of sigma, sigma, used inside words and another reserved for the end of words, just like the long and short S. When did people stop using it? The long S began disappearing around the same time the United States was being founded. One of the leading figures in its decline was English publisher John Bell, who campaigned to eliminate the character from printed books in the late 18th century, according to Shaw. Even then, the change happened gradually. It was still being sold by type founders and used by printers in the first few decades of the 19th century in Britain and in America, he says. Adam says the long S disappeared for practical reasons as much as historical ones. He places the shift within what he calls the regularization of S's as part of the mass literacy story in English. There was no phonetic difference between the long and short S. So why maintain two characters at all, especially once there was no longer any rationale for retaining one of them? He also points to the disappearance of the final E as a parallel case. In Middle English, many words ended in E, though it was pronounced in earlier stages of the language. By Chaucer's time, around 1400, those E endings were no longer spoken. That raises the same question: why retain a written element with no phonetic value? One theory involves practical printing economics. Printers needed large quantities of certain pieces of type, which wore out over time and had to be replaced. Simplifying the alphabet reduced both cost and complexity. That same logic can be applied to the long S. Why not just use one S for the sake of reader comprehension, but also to reduce the cost of printing? Adam says, that timing explains why the long S appears throughout the Constitution and other founding era documents, but is largely absent from books published only a few decades later. Where else can you find a long S like this? The Constitution is just one example of a much broader printing tradition. Once you know what to look for, you'll begin spotting the long S everywhere in historical documents, including colonial American newspapers, early American books and pamphlets, the Declaration of Independence, British books printed before the 19th century, legal documents and government records, religious texts, including many older Bibles, medieval and Renaissance manuscripts. What other 18th century writing and printing conventions appear in the Constitution? The long S may be the most noticeable difference between the Constitution and modern writing, but it's hardly the only one. Readers will also notice British spellings. Words such as defense, rather than defense, reflect spelling conventions shared throughout the English-speaking world at the time. Unexpected capitalization. Printers frequently capitalized important nouns and concepts more liberally than we do today. Less standardized spelling, English spelling rules were still evolving, and multiple accepted spellings often coexisted, even within the same document, which of course, as a copy editor, makes my skin crawl. Different punctuation, commas, semicolons, and other punctuation marks sometimes appear in places that seem unusual today. Handset type, every character had to be arranged manually by printers. A process that occasionally produced small variations that would be unusual in the age of digital publishing. None of these features would have seemed strange to readers in the 1780s. They're only surprising because written English, and the way we print it, has continued to evolve. Despite these quirks, it's relatively easy to understand the Constitution. And once you know that the mysterious F is really a long S, one of the document's biggest visual mysteries suddenly disappears. Far from a typo, the long S is a surviving reminder of a writing tradition that stretched across Europe for centuries before the Constitution was written. It's proof that even something as familiar as the alphabet has a history, and that sometimes understanding the past is as simple as looking at an old letter in a new way. End of article. This common kitchen mistake is costing you more than $700 per year. Article by Allie Childress. We all do it, but this common mistake has major impacts on our bottom lines. Here's how you can stop throwing money down the drain. How is your grocery bill lately? If it's anything like mine, it has been going up, up, up for months. I've cut back on non-essentials, re-upped my Costco membership, and cleared out a shelf in my garage for bulk buys of sparkling water and Diet Coke, and also some more nutritious offerings. But there's one other thing I do that saves me major money, and it couldn't be simpler. It's something that I learned from more than a decade working at a major food testing laboratory, but according to a new survey by NetCredit, not a whole lot of my fellow Americans are doing the same. And it turns out it's costing the average person more than $700 a year. Interested in keeping your hard-earned cash? I thought so. Learn how to reduce your family's grocery bill, potentially by thousands of dollars, and help your community and the planet while you're at it. What common mistake could be costing you big bucks? Americans are literally throwing perfectly good food straight into the garbage, and it's happening in large part because we misunderstand the best buy, use by, and other stamp dates on our packaged food. That thing do that other Americans don't. I don't automatically throw food away just because the date passed. According to NetCredit's survey, which combined EPA food waste data with more than 2,000 respondents' beliefs, nearly three-quarters of Americans, and an incredible 88% of Gen Z, think these dates tell them when food is no longer safe to eat. As someone who worked in this industry for years, I can assure you that this is not the case. Hold on, what do these labels really mean? You're right to be confused. One of the most common questions we fielded at the lab was about dates on food. Of course, this makes sense, because who wants to roll the dice on food poisoning when you're not sure something is good? But rest assured that most dates stamped on food packages have nothing to do with safety, and they're often not required by federal law. The one exception is infant formula, which you should not use after the date. Here's what the labels actually mean. Best if used by or before. A best by date is a quality indicator, not a safety one. After this date, the product might not be at its freshest, crispest, or most flavorful. Sell by. This date is an inventory management code for stores, so they know how long to keep the product on the shelves before swapping it out for newer items. Use by. Manufacturers stamp this date on food to tell you when they think the product will taste best. Unless it's infant formula, this date has nothing to do with safety. Freeze by, meats and other commonly frozen foods often have this date on the label. Freezing food by this date will preserve the food at its peak quality, but it's not an expiration date. Freeze food away. Don't go by the label instead. Go with your own senses and recommended food storage guidelines. Food stored at proper temperatures, under 40 degrees in the fridge, or in the freezer, will typically be safe after the date on the package, unless there are spoilage indicators like bad odors, textures, or tastes. Bread gets moldy, meat gets slimy, and milk starts to smell funny due to the presence of spoilage organisms like yeasts, molds, and bacteria. One important note, common foodborne pathogens like Listeria and Salmonella cannot be seen by the naked eye and do not typically change the quality of the food. To prevent pathogenic bacteria from multiplying, it's important to cook foods thoroughly and store meat and prepared foods in the fridge for a limited amount of time before eating or freezing. Which foods are people losing the most money on? Bread is the big winner, loser here. According to NetCredit survey, Americans throw out nearly a quarter, 22.7%, of the bread they bring home. Right behind bread is lettuce, 22.6%, milk, 22.4%, and chicken, 22.4%, are high on the throwaway list as well. Interestingly, fish, 16.7%, and pork, 16.4%, are the two foods that are least likely to be tossed. Which states are the worst offenders? Utah throws away the most edible food per year, but it's not because the Beehive State is more wasteful than any other, they simply have the biggest families. The average Utah household has 2.99 people, so the EPA's $728 per person finding means that Utahans could save $2,177 per year, simply by throwing away less food. California throws away slightly less food per household, but because of the state's enormous per year to America's discarded. Food bill. Other high-volume food wasters again due to population are Texas. Two to population are Texas. And New York. And New York, $14.47 billion. Maine combat food waste and save money, besides taking those best buy dates with a grain of strategies to keep food fresh longer, you can combat food waste in other ways. It starts with shopping smart. Only buy what you need. Instead of going to the store hungry or picking up stuff, just in case, plan your meals for the week and only purchase items you can use within a reasonable time frame. Consider your family and storage options. I love Costco, but my two-person household is highly unlikely to rip through multiple pounds of fresh shrimp or chicken salad before it spoils. Make sure you have an appetite and fridge and freezer space for bulk buys. 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Not because the food will go bad after the date, but because you might not be able to eat it before it finally does. Donate extra food. It's perfectly okay to donate food that's past its expiration date if you've stored it properly. Never donate rotten food. 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Many will take fresh produce and other perishable items. compost extra food. Food is the number one item taking up space in municipal landfills. As it rots, it releases massive amounts of methane, a greenhouse gas. Backyard composting is a great way to do your part for the environment. Do a sniff test. It bears repeating if you reach for the milk and notice the date has passed. Don't just blindly dump it down the drain. Trust your senses. End of article. This concludes today's readings from Reader's Digest Online. Thanks for listening.
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2: 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One.
3: The poem is entitled Parable of the Four Poster. It was written by Erica Jong, who was born in 1942 in New York City. She left Columbia midway through her PhD program in 18th century lit to write a novel, a big bestseller in 1973, entitled Fear of Flying, Parable of the Four Poster.

0: wants to talk to him, she keeps silent because she wants to kiss him. She turns away and kisses a man she does not want to kiss. He watches, thinking she does not want him. He listens, hearing her silence. He turns away, thinking her distant, and kisses a girl he does not want to kiss. They marry each other, a four-way mistake. He goes to bed with his wife, thinking of her. She goes to bed with her husband, thinking of him. And all this in a real old-fashioned four-poster bed. Do they live unhappily ever after? Of course. Do they undo their mistakes ever? Never. Who is the victim here?
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1: 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The program gives clients the opportunity to meet and communicate with people who are dealing with similar challenges, fostering newfound hope. Contact Anthony Griffin at 216-658-4675 for more info. Again, that's Anthony Griffin at 216-658-4675. Staying Connected. The Staying Connected group is a monthly meeting held for 6 months for clients that have completed the Vision of Success program. Staying Connected gives clients additional opportunities to hear from speakers and receive ongoing support from their peers who are sharing similar experiences. 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
0: Next is a brief poetry moment. The poem is by Antonio Machado, born 1875 and died 1939. He was a Spanish poet and schoolteacher whose stature in the Spanish-speaking world is akin to Yeats and Rilke's in theirs. The poem is entitled, Last Night As I Was Sleeping, and the version is by Robert Bly.

Last night, as I was sleeping, I dreamt marvelous error that a spring was breaking out in my heart. I said, along which secret aqueduct, O water, are you coming to me? Water of a new life that I had never drunk? Last night as I was sleeping, I dreamt marvelous air that I had a beehive here inside my heart, and the golden bees were making white combs and sweet honey from my old failures. Last night, as I was sleeping, I dreamt, marvelous air, that a fiery sun was giving light inside my heart. It was fiery because I felt warmth as from a hearth, and sun because it gave light and brought tears to my eyes. Last night, as I slept, I dreamt, marvelous air, that it was God I had here inside my heart. This is Ellen Mayer, looking forward to being with you. Looking forward to being with you. Looking forward to being with you. Again. This is Ellen Mayer, looking forward to being with you. Looking forward to being with you. Looking forward to being with you. Again. Next is a brief poetry moment. The poet is Rumi, born in 1207 and died in 1273. He was the founder of the Sufi order known as the Mevlevi, or Whirling Dervishes, in Konya, Turkey in the 13th century. Though the theme of lover and beloved was already an established one in Sufi teaching, his own poetry was inspired by his meeting with and the consequent loss of his great teacher, Shams of Tabriz. Out of their relationship was born some of the most inspired love poetry ever, in which Rumi sings of a love that is both personal and divine at the same time. The poem is entitled Buoyancy. Love has taken away all my practices and filled me with poetry. I tried to keep quietly repeating, no strength but yours, but I couldn't. I had to clap and sing. I used to be respectable, unchaste, and stable. But who can stand in this strong wind and remember those things? A mountain keeps an echo deep inside itself. That's how I hold your voice. I am scrap wood thrown in your fire and quickly reduced to smoke. I saw you and became empty, this emptiness more beautiful than existence. It obliterates existence, and yet when it comes, existence thrives and creates more existence. The sky is blue, the world is a blind man squatting on the road. But whoever sees your emptiness sees beyond blue and beyond the blind man. A great soul hides like Muhammad or Jesus, moving through a crowd in a city where no one knows him. To praise is to praise how one surrenders to the emptiness. To praise the sun is to praise your own eyes. Praise the ocean. What we say, a little ship. So the sea journey goes on, and who knows where. Just to be held by the ocean is the best luck we could have. It's a total waking up. Why should we grieve that we've been sleeping? It doesn't matter how long we've been unconscious. We're groggy, but let the guilt go. Feel the motions of tenderness around you. The buoyancy. This is Ellen Mayer, looking forward to being with you again.
Next is a brief poetry moment. This is from William Wordsworth, and it's the 11th section, the last section in his ode on intimations of immortality. Intimations of immortality. And oh, ye fountains, meadows, hills, and groves, forebode not any severing of our loves. Yet in my heart of hearts, I feel your might. I only have relinquished one delight to live beneath your more habitual sway. I love the brooks which down their channels fret, even more than when I tripped lightly as they. The innocent brightness of a newborn day is lovely yet. The clouds that gather round the setting sun do take a sober coloring from an eye that hath kept watch o'er man's mortality.

Another race hath been, and other palms are won, thanks to the human heart by which we live, thanks to its tenderness, its joys and fears. To me, the meanest flower that blows can give thoughts that do often lie too deep.

This is Ellen Mayer, looking forward to being with you again. Next is a brief poetry moment. The poem is entitled Dirge Without Music by Edna St. Vincent Millay. She was born in 1892 and died in 1950, and was the shining red-haired heroine of bohemian fame in the 20s, famous for her excesses and not for her elegant formal verse. Dirge Without Music.

I am not resigned to the shutting away of loving hearts in the hard ground. So it is, and so it will be, for so it has been, time out of mind. Into the darkness they go, the wise and the lovely, crowned with lilies and with laurel they go. But I am not resigned. Lovers and thinkers, into the earth with you. Be one with the dull, the indiscriminate dust. A fragment of what you felt, of what you knew, a formula, a phrase remains. But the best is lost. The answers quick and keen, the honest look, the laughter, the love. They are gone. They are gone to feed the roses. Elegant and curled is the blossom, fragrant is the blossom. I know, but I do not approve. More precious was the light in your eyes than all the roses in the world. Down, down, down into the darkness of the grave, gently they go. The beautiful, the tender, the kind, quietly they go. The intelligent, the witty, the brave. I know, but I do not approve, and I am not resigned. This is Ellen Mayer, looking forward to being with you. Again, again, again, again, again, again, again, again, again, again, again, again, again, again, again, again. Next is a brief poetry moment. The poem is by Pablo Neruda, born 1904 and died 1973. Neruda is widely considered the most important Latin American poet of the 20th century, as well as an influential contributor to major developments in modern poetry. The poem is entitled Love Sonnet 89.

I die, I want your hands on my eyes. I want the light and wheat of your beloved hands to pass their freshness over me once more. I want to feel the softness that changed my destiny. I want you to live while I wait for you, asleep. I want your ears still to hear the wind. I want you to sniff the sea's aroma that we love together, to continue to walk on the sand we walk on. I want what I love to continue to live, and you whom I love and sang above everything else, to continue to flourish, full-flowered, so that you can teach everything my love directs you to, so that my shadow can travel along in your hair, so that everything can learn the reason for my song. This is Ellen Mayer, looking forward to being with you again. Next is a brief poetry moment. The poem is entitled Titanic by David R. Slavitt, who was born in 1935 in White Plains, New York. He is a poet, novelist, and a writer of potboilers under the pseudonym of Henry Sutton, which put his children through school. I rather like being ignored, having by now become accustomed to the freedom and the privacy that are the handmaidens to obscurity. I've come to understand that the lit biz is a silly waste of time. Literature, on the other hand, is not. Titanic.

Who does not love the Titanic? If they sold passage tomorrow over that same crossing, who would not buy? To go down, we all go down, mostly alone, but with crowds of people, friends, servants, well-fed, with music, with lights. Ah, and the world, shocked, mourns, as it ought to do and almost never does. There will be the books and movies to remind our grandchildren who we were and how we died and give them a good cry. Not so bad, after all. The cold water is anesthetic and very quick. The cries on all sides must be a comfort. We all go, only a few first class.

This is Ellen Mayer, looking forward to being with you again. Next is a brief poetry moment. The poem is by Sharon Olds. It is called Grown Children.

one from one direction, one from another. One day they came back together, and suddenly my body fits in the air it is standing in, and my brain fits in my skull again, and my mind in my brain, and over the anticlines of my mind, light plays. Last week I had seen a being on the beach I couldn't name at first. A short, upright creature with a round head and a sway-back torso and brief appendages splashing to the sides and below like the beams of a star, so it appeared to sparkle, to twinkle along the sand. It was a tiny primate, and behind it along came another, tinier and more primitive. A dazzling, winking, scintillating along. It was a baby, and now our daughter is asleep on the couch. Not 6 pounds, 13 ounces, but about my size. Her great, complex, delicate face relaxed. And our son, last night, looking closely at his sweetheart, as they whispered for a moment, what a tender, listening look he had. We raised them daily. I mean hourly. Every minute we were theirs. No hour went by we were not raising them, carrying them, bearing them, lifting them up for the pleasure, and so they could see out away from us. This is Ellen Mayer, looking forward to being with you again. The following is the poetry moment. The poem entitled Poetry Readings is by Charles Bukowski, who was born in 1920 and died in 1994. He grew up poor in Los Angeles. He was a scrapper, abused by his father, scarred by acne, and given to drink, who struggled to get published. He earned his living at dozens of jobs, including truck driver, dishwasher, and parking lot attendant. You get some idea of his style and directness from the titles of his books, such as Flower, Fist, and Bestial Whale, Long Shot Poems for Broke Players, To Kiss the Worms Goodnight, Love is a Dog from Hell, and Septuagenarian Stew. Black Sparrow Press was founded by his friend John Martin to publish Bukowski's work. The poem is entitled Poetry Readings.

0: things ever.
1: The gathering of the Klansmen and Klans ladies week after week, month after month, year after year. Getting old together, reading on to tiny gatherings, still hoping their genes will be discovered, making tapes together, discs together, sweating from claws they re-basically tuned for each other. They can't find a New York publisher or one within miles. So they read on and on in the poetry halls of America. Never daunted, never considering the possibility that their talent might be thin, almost as visible, they read on and on before their mothers, their sisters, their husbands, their wives, their friends, the other poets, and the handful of idiots who have wandered in from nowhere. I am ashamed for them. I am ashamed that they have to bolster each other. I am ashamed for their lisping egos, their lack of guts. If these are our creators, please, please give me something else. A drunken bummer at the bowling alley. A prelim boy in a four-rounder. A jock guiding his horse through along the rail. A bartender on last call. A waitress pouring me a coffee. A drunk sleeping in a deserted doorway. A dog munching a dry bone. An elephant's fart in a circus tent. A 6 p.m. freeway crush. The mailman telling a dirty joke. Anything, anything but these.
2: This is Ellen Mayer, looking forward to being with you again.

0: Next is a brief poetry moment. The poet is Muriel Rukeyser, born in 1913, and her poem is entitled "Effort at Speech Between Two People."
1: For the people, I want to work. As for myself, I want freedom. As quickly as possible. And what's the one thing he wants? More than anything else in the world? What does he want? More than anything else in the world?
2: I want to have my father and mother.
1: There is nothing more to ask.
0: Speak to me. Take my hand. What are you now? I will tell you all. I will conceal nothing. When I was 3, a little child read a story about a rabbit who died in the story. Pink rabbit, and I crawled under a chair. It was my birthday. And a candle burnt a sore spot on my finger, and I was told to be happy. Oh, Protonomy. I am not happy. I will be open. Now I am thinking of white sails against the sky like music. Like glad horns blowing and birds tilting and an arm about me. There was one I loved who wanted to live. Sailing, speak to me, take my hand. What are you now? When I was 9, I was fruitily sentimental, fluid, and my widowed aunt played Chopin, and I bent my head on the painted woodwork and wept. I want now to be close to you. I would link the minutes of my days close, somehow, to your days.

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There has been fear in my life. Sometimes I speculate on what a tragedy his life was, really. Take my hand. First my mind in your hand. What are you now? When I was 14, I had dreams of suicide, and I stood at a steep window at sunset, hoping toward death. If the light had not melted clouds and plains to beauty, if light had not transformed that day, I would have leapt. I am unhappy. I am lonely. Speak to me. I will be open. I think he never loved me. He loved the bright beaches, the little lips of foam that ride small waves. He loved the veer of gulls. He said with a mouth, I love you. Grow to know me. What are you now? If we could touch one another, if these our separate entities could come to grips, clenched like a Chinese puzzle. Yesterday I stood in a crowded street that was live with people, and no one spoke a word. And the morning shone, everyone silent, moving. Take my hand. Speak to me.

This is Ellen Mayer, looking forward to being with you again. Next is the poetry moment. The following is a poem written by Elizabeth Bishop, who was born in 1911 and died in 1979. She wrote precisely and brilliantly about the physical world in her small body of work entitled The Complete Poems, published in 1969. She drew from her childhood in Nova Scotia, where she was raised by grandparents, her travels in Europe, her time in Key West and New York, and 16 years in Brazil. This poem, entitled Letter to New York, was written for Louise Crane. In your next letter, I wish you'd say where you are going and what you are doing. How are the plays? And after the plays, what other pleasures you're pursuing? Taking cabs in the middle of the night? Driving as if to save your soul? Where the road goes round and round the park, and the meter glares like a moral owl. And the trees look so queer and green, standing alone in big black caves. Suddenly you're in a different place, where everything seems to happen in waves. And most of the jokes you just can't catch, like dirty words rubbed off a slate. The songs are loud but somehow dim, and it gets so terribly late. And coming out of the brownstone house to the gray sidewalk, the watered street, one side of the buildings rises with the sun like a glistening field of wheat. Wheat, not oats, dear. I'm afraid if it's wheat, it's none of your sowing. Nevertheless, I'd like to know what you're doing and where you're going. This is Ellen Mayer, looking forward to being with you again. This is Ellen Mayer, looking forward to being with you again. The following is the poetry moment. The following poem, Birthday Card to My Mother, is by Philip Appleman, who was born in 1926 in Kendallville, Indiana. He served in the Army Air Corps in World War II. He taught English for many years at Indiana University and wrote books, three novels, including Apes and Angels, nonfiction, including the Norton Critical Edition, Darwin, and at least seven volumes of poetry. Birthday Card to My Mother.

the toughness indoor people have, the will to brave confusion in mohair tsopas, crocheted doilies, challenging in every tidy corner some bit of the outdoor drift and sag, the tenacity in 40 quarts of cherries up the winter, gallon churns of sherbet at family reunions, the tempering of rent men at the front door, 50,000 suburbs cleared away, hanging on, white bills overdue, sons off to war or buried, daughters taking on the names of strangers. You have come through the years of wheelchairs, loneliness, a generation of pain, knotting the joints like ancient apple trees. You always knew this was no world to be weak in, where best friends withered to old phone numbers in far-off towns, where the sting of children is always sharper than serpent's teeth, where love itself goes shifting and slipping away to shadows. You have survived it all, come through wreckage and triumph, art at the center, that spreading gentleness around you. Nowhere by your bright hearth has the dust bitterness lain unswept. Today, thinking back, thinking ahead to other birthdays, I lean upon your courage and sign this card, as always, with love. This is Ellen Mayer, Ellen Mayer, Mayer. This is Ellen Mayer, Ellen Mayer, Mayer. Looking forward to being with you again. This is Ellen Mayer, Ellen Mayer, Mayer. This is Ellen Mayer, Ellen Mayer, Mayer. Looking forward to being with you again.

0: The next is the poetry moment. The poem entitled Happiness is by Raymond Carver, who was born in 1938 in Clatskanie, Oregon, and died in 1988 in Port Angeles, Washington. He came from difficult, hard-working, hard-drinking people and once described himself as a cigarette with a body attached to it, who went in for full-time drinking as a serious pursuit, though he found his way to diligent sobriety. The poem, Happiness.
1: Happiness.
0: Happiness.
1: Happiness.

It's still almost dark out. I need the window with coffee and the usual early morning stuff that passes for thought. When I see the boy and his friend walking up the road to deliver the newspaper, they wear caps and sweaters, and one boy has a bag over his shoulder. They are so happy. They aren't saying anything, these boys. I think if they could, they would take each other's arm. It's early in the morning, and they are doing this thing together. They come on slowly. The sky is taking on light, though the moon still hangs pale over the water. Such beauty that for a minute, death and ambition, even love, doesn't enter into this. Happiness. It comes on unexpectedly and goes beyond, really, any early morning talk about it. This is Ellen Mayer, looking forward to being with you again. The following is the poetry moment. The poem is by Robert Phillips, who lives in Houston and is the author of 25 books, Spinach Days and News About People You Know being his most recent. The poem is entitled, The Changed Man.

If you were to hear me imitating Pavarotti in the shower every morning, you would know how much you have changed my life. If you were to see me stride across the park waving to strangers, then you would know I am a changed man. Like Scrooge, awakened from his bad dreams, feeling featherlight, angel happy, laughing the father of a long line of bright laughs. It is still not too late to change my life. It has changed me, who felt shortchanged. Because of you, I no longer hate my body. Because of you, I buy new clothes. Because of you, I'm a warrior of joy. Because of you and me, drop by this Saturday morning and discover me fiercely pulling weeds, gladly dedicated as a born-again

The next is the poetry moment. The poem entitled Her Door is by Mary Leader. She was born in Pawnee, Oklahoma in 1948. She is a lawyer and a former Assistant Attorney General of Oklahoma who began writing poems in mid-career and switched from law to teaching literature while earning a Ph.D. from Brandeis with a dissertation on Muriel Rukeyser. The poem, Her Door, written for her daughter, Sarah Marie.

There was a time her door was never closed. Her music box played Poor Elise in plinks. Her crib, new bought, I drew her sleeping there. The little drawing sits beside my chair. These days, she ornaments her hands with rings. She's 17. Her door is one I knock. There was a time I daily brushed her hair by window light. I bathed her in the sink, in sunny water, in the kitchen, there. I bought her several thousand things to wear, and now this boy buys her silver rings. He goes inside her room and shuts the door. Those days, to rock her was a form of prayer. She'd gaze at me and blink, and I would sing of bees and horses in the pasture there. The drawing sits as still as naptime air. Her curled up hand, that precious line, her cheek. Next year, her door will stand again ajar. But she herself will not be living there. This is Ellen Mayer, looking forward to being with you again, again, again, again. Next is a brief poetry moment. The poem is by Edwin Arlington Robinson, who was born in 1869 and died in 1935. It is entitled Richard Cory. Whenever Richard Cory went downtown, we people on the pavement looked at him. He was a gentleman from sole to crown, clean-favored and imperially slim. And he was always quietly arrayed. And he was always human when he talked. But still he fluttered pulses when he said, good morning, and he glittered when he walked. And he was rich, yes, richer than a king, and admirably schooled in every grace. In fine, we thought that he was everything to make us wish that we were in his place. So on we worked, and waited for the light, and went without the meat and cursed the bread. And Richard Cory, one calm summer night, went home and put a bullet through his head. This is Ellen Mayer, looking forward to being with you again. Next is a brief poetry moment. The poem is by Rudyard Kipling, born 1865 and died 1936. The title is Recessional. God of our fathers, known of old, Lord of our far-flung battle line, beneath whose awful

dominion over palm and pine. Lord God of hosts, be with us yet, lest we forget, lest we forget. Lord God of hosts, be with us yet, lest we forget, lest we forget. The tumult and the shouting dies, the captains and the kings depart. Still stands thine ancient sacrifice, an humble and a contrite heart. Lord God of hosts, be with us yet, lest we forget, lest we forget. Lord God of hosts, be with us yet, lest we forget, lest we forget. Far called our navies melt away, on dune and headland sinks the fire. Lo, all our pomp of yesterday is one with Nineveh and Tyre. Judge of the nations, spare us yet, lest we forget, lest we forget. If drunk with sight of power, we lose wild tongues that have not thee in awe. Such boastings as the Gentiles use, or lesser breeds without the law. Lord God of hosts, be with us yet, lest we forget, lest we forget. For heathen heart that puts her trust in reeking tube and iron shard, all valiant dust that builds on dust and guarding calls not thee to guard. For frantic boast and foolish word, thy mercy on thy people, Lord. This is Ellen Mayer, looking forward to being with you again.

The following is the poetry moment. The following poem is by Linda Paston, who was born in New York in 1932 of Jewish background. From 1991 to 1995, she was poet laureate in Maryland. She has won numerous awards in poetry and is chiefly known for writing about family life, motherhood, loss, death, fragility of relationships. This poem is entitled, I Am Learning to Abandon the World, or M.

I am learning to abandon the world before it can abandon me. Already I have given up the moon and snow, closing my shades against the claims of white. And the world has taken my father, my friend. I have given up melodic lines of hills, moving to a flat, tuneless landscape. And every night I give my body up limb by limb, working upward across bone toward the heart. But morning comes with small reprieves of coffee and birdsong. A tree outside the window, which was simply shadow moments ago, takes back its branches, twig by leafy twig. And as I take my body back, the sun lays its warm muzzle on my lap, as if to make amends. This is Ellen Mayer, looking forward to being with you again. Next is a brief poetry moment. The poem is by Henry Wadsworth Longfellow, who lived from 1807 to 1882. The day is done. The day is done, and the darkness falls from the wings of night, as a feather is wafted downward from an eagle in his flight. I see the lights of the village gleam through the rain and the mist, and a feeling of sadness comes o'er me that my soul cannot resist. A feeling of sadness and longing that is not akin to pain, and resembles sorrow only as the mist resembles the rain. Come, read to me some poem, some simple and heartfelt lay, that shall soothe this restless feeling and banish the thoughts of day. Not from the grand old masters, not from the bards sublime, whose distant footsteps echo through the corridors of time. For like strains of martial music, their mighty thoughts suggest life's endless toil and endeavor, and tonight I long for rest. Read from some humbler poet whose songs gushed from his heart as showers from the clouds of summer or tears from the eyelids start, who through long days of labor and nights devoid of ease still heard in his soul the music of wonderful melodies. Such songs have power to quiet the restless pulse of care and come like the benediction that follows after prayer. Then read from the treasured volume the poem of thy choice, and lend to the rhyme of the poet the beauty of thy voice. And the night shall be filled with music, and the cares that infest the day shall fold their tents like the Arabs, and as silently steal away. This is Ellen Mayer, looking forward to being with you again.

Next is a brief poetry moment. This poem is called A Secret Life by Stephen Dunn. Stephen Dunn was born in 1939 in New York. He played on Hofstra University's championship team of 1962, served in the Army, considered a job as a newspaper reporter, and decided he felt queasy about asking questions of strangers. Instead, he went to work writing brochures for Nabisco, was good at it, quit, went to Spain with his wife, and started writing seriously. He won the Pulitzer Prize for a book entitled Different Hours. He lives in southern New Jersey. My mother may have contributed to my ability to keep going in the face of uncertainty and neglect. She loved me unconditionally, and I have learned that such love breeds a kind of confidence, however wrongheaded, that things will turn out all right for you. A Secret Life. Why you need to have one is not much more mysterious than why you don't say what you think at the birth of an ugly baby. Or you just made love and feel you'd rather have been in a dark booth where your partner was nodding, whispering, yes, yes, you're brilliant. The secret life begins early, is kept alive by all that's unpopular in you, all that you know a Baptist, say, or some other accountant would object to. It becomes what you'd most protect if the government said you can protect one thing. All else is ours. When you write late at night, it's like a small fire in a clearing. It's what radiates and what can hurt if you get too close to it. It's why your silence is a kind of truth. Even when you speak to your best friend, the one who'll never betray you, you always leave out one thing. A secret life is that important. This is Ellen Mayer, looking forward to being with you again.

Next is a brief poetry moment. This is a sonnet from Elizabeth Barrett Browning's group of sonnets entitled Sonnets from the Portuguese. This particular sonnet is How Do I Love Thee? How do I love thee? Let me count the ways. I love thee to the depth and breadth and height my soul can reach when feeling out of sight for the ends of being and ideal grace. I love thee to the level of everyday's most quiet need by sun and candlelight. I love thee freely as men strive for right. I love thee purely as they turn from praise. I love thee with the passion put to use in my old griefs and with my childhood's faith. I love thee with the love I seem to lose with my lost saints. I love thee with the breath, smiles, tears of all my life. And if God choose, I shall but love thee better after death. This is Ellen Mayer, looking forward to being with you again. The following is the poetry moment. The poem is written by Leighton Ford on September 30th of 2003 in Aylesborough, England. Leighton Ford is a Presbyterian minister, evangelist, author, and brother-in-law of Billy Graham. His mission statement, quotes, "Artist of the soul and a friend on the journey," end quotes. The poem is titled, "Regrets Only."

for admiring the painting and not knowing the artist wanted to meet you, for pulsing with joy and never realizing there was a source, for tasting the sweetness and the savor and not thinking to ask who made it so good, for longing for love and not dreaming that love was longing for you, for remembering that an invitation came and not being able to recall what exactly you did with it, for walking by an open door and never wondering when would be closing time.

This is Ellen Mayer, looking forward to being with you again, again, again, again, again, again, again, again, again, again, again, again, again, again, again, again, again, again, again, again, again.

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4: 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We have an excellent narration prepared for you this evening. So relax in your favorite Victorian-era armchair and allow your imagination to take you into fantastic hidden worlds filled with intrigue, mystery, scandal, whimsy, silly, made-up words, possibly a talking dog, and plenty of snooty characters saying smart-sounding things. And now, here is tonight's tale.
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6: Chapter 5. Riddles in the Dark. When Bilbo opened his eyes, he wondered if he had, for it was just as dark as with them shut. No one was anywhere near him. Just imagine his fright. He could hear nothing, see nothing, and he could feel nothing except the stone of the floor. Very slowly he got up and groped about on all fours, till he touched the wall of the tunnel. But neither up nor down it could he find anything, nothing at all. No sign of goblins, no sign of dwarves. His head was swimming, and he was far from certain even of the direction they had been going in when he had his fall. He guessed as well as he could, and crawled along for a good way, till suddenly his hand met what felt like a tiny ring of cold metal lying on the floor of the tunnel. It was a turning point in his career, but he did not know it. He put the ring in his pocket, almost without thinking. Certainly it did not seem of any particular use at the moment. He did not go much further, but sat down on the cold floor, and gave himself up to complete miserableness for a long while. He thought of himself frying bacon and eggs in his own kitchen at home, for he could feel inside that it was high time for some meal or other, but that only made him miserabler. He could not think what to do, nor could he think what had happened, or why he had been left behind, or why, if he had been left behind, the goblins had not caught him, or even why his head was so sore. The truth was, he had been lying quiet, out of sight and out of mind, in a very dark corner, for a long while. After some time, he felt for his pipe. It was not broken, and that was something. Then he felt for his pouch, and there was some tobacco in it, and that was something more. Then he felt for matches, and he could not find any at all. And that shattered his hopes completely. Just as well for him, as he agreed when he came to his senses, goodness knows what the striking of matches and the smell of tobacco would have brought on him out of dark holes in that horrible place. Still, at the moment, he felt very crushed. But, in slapping all his pockets and feeling all round himself for matches, his hand came on the hilt of his little sword, the little dagger that he got from the trolls, and that he had quite forgotten. Nor, fortunately, had the goblins noticed it as he wore it inside his breeches. Now he drew it out. It shone pale and dim before his eyes. "So it is an elvish blade, too," he thought. "And goblins are not very near, and yet not far enough. but somehow he was comforted. It was rather splendid to be wearing a blade made in Gondolin for the Goblin Wars, of which so many songs had sung. And also he had noticed that such weapons made a great impression on goblins that came upon them suddenly. Go back? He thought. No good at all. Go sideways? Impossible. Go forward? Only thing to do. On we go. So up he got, and trotted along with his little sword held in front of him and one hand feeling the wall, and his heart all of a patter and a pitter. Now, certainly Bilbo was in what is called a tight place. But you must remember it was not quite so tight for him as it would have been for me or for you. Hobbits are not quite like ordinary people, and after all, if their holes are nice cheery places and properly aired, quite different from the tunnels of the goblins, still they are more used to tunneling than we are, and they do not easily lose their sense of direction underground, not when their heads have recovered from being bumped. Also, they can move very quietly and hide easily and recover wonderfully from falls and bruises, and they have a fund of wisdom and wise sayings that men have mostly never heard or have forgotten long ago. I should not have liked to have been in Mr. Baggins's place, all the same. The tunnel seemed to have no end. All he knew was that it was still going down pretty steadily and keeping in the same direction in spite of a twist and a turn or two. There were passages leading off to the side every now and then, as he knew by the glimmer of his sword, or could feel with his hand on the wall. Of these he took no notice, except to hurry past for fear of goblins or half-imagined dark things coming out of them. On and on he went, and down and down. And still he heard no sound of anything except the occasional whir of a bat by his ears, which startled him at first, till it became too frequent to bother about. I do not know how long he kept on like this, hating to go on, not daring to stop, on, until he was tireder than tired. It seemed like all the way to tomorrow and over it to the days beyond. Suddenly, without any warning, he trotted splash into water. Ugh, it was icy cold. That pulled him up sharp and short. He did not know whether it was just a pool in the path, or the edge of an underground stream that crossed the passage, or the brink of a deep, dark, subterranean lake. The sword was hardly shining at all. He stopped, and he could hear, when he listened hard, drops drip, drip, dripping from an unseen roof into the water below. But there seemed no other sort of sound. So it is a pool or a lake, and not an underground river, he thought. Still, he did not dare to wade out into the darkness. He could not swim, and he thought, too, of nasty, slimy things with big, bulging, blind eyes wriggling in the water. There are strange things living in the pools and lakes in the hearts of mountains. Fish, whose fathers swam in, goodness only knows how many years ago, and never swam out again, while their eyes grew bigger and bigger and bigger from trying to see in the blackness. Also, there are other things more slimy than fish. Even in the tunnels and caves the goblins have made for themselves, there are other things living unbeknown to them that have sneaked in from outside to lie up in the dark. Some of these caves, too, go back in their beginnings to ages before the goblins, who only widened them and joined them up with passages, and the original owners are still there in odd corners, slinking and nosing about. Deep down here by the dark water lived old Gollum, a small, slimy creature. I don't know where he came from, nor who or what he was. He was Gollum, as dark as darkness, except for two big, round, pale eyes in his thin face. He had a little boat, and he rowed about quite quietly on the lake, for lake it was, wide and deep, and deadly cold. He paddled it with large feet dangling over the side, but never a ripple did he make, not he. He was looking out of his pale, lamp-like eyes for blind fish, which he grabbed with his long fingers as quick as thinking. He liked meat, too. Goblin he thought good when he could get it, but he took care they never found him out. He just throttled them from behind if they ever came down alone anywhere near the edge of the water while he was prowling about. They very seldom did, for they had a feeling that something unpleasant was lurking down there, down at the very roots of the mountain. They had come on the lake when they were tunneling down long ago, and they found they could go no further. So there their road ended in that direction, and there was no reason to go that way, unless the great goblin sent them. Sometimes he took a fancy for fish from the lake, and sometimes neither goblin nor fish came back. Actually, Gollum lived on a slimy island of rock in the middle of the lake. He was watching Bilbo now from the distance with his pale eyes like telescopes. Bilbo could not see him, but he was wondering a lot about Bilbo, for he could see that he was no goblin at all. Gollum got into his boat and shot off from the island, while Bilbo was sitting on the brink, altogether flummoxed and at the end of his way and his wits. Suddenly, up came Gollum, and whispered and hissed.
0: "Bless and splash us, my precious. I guess it's a choice feast. At least a tasty morsel it'd make us."
7: "Gollum."
6: And when he said Gollum, he made a horrible swallowing noise in his throat. That is how he got his name, though he always called himself My Precious. The hobbit jumped nearly out of his skin when the hiss came in his ears, and he suddenly saw the pale eyes sticking out at him. "Who are you?" he said, thrusting his dagger in front of him.
0: "What is he, my precious?"
6: whispered Gollum, who always spoke to himself through never having anyone else to speak to. This is what he had come to find out, for he was not really very hungry at the moment, only curious. Otherwise he would have grabbed first and whispered afterwards. "I am Mr. Bilbo Baggins. I have lost the dwarves, and I have lost the wizard, and I don't know where I am. And I don't want to know, if only I can get away."
0: "What's he got in his handses?"
6: said Gollum, looking at the sword, which he did not quite like. A sword, a blade which came out of Gondolin.
0: "Hiss,"
6: said Gollum, and became quite polite.
0: "Perhaps he sits here and chats with it a bit, see, my precious. It likes riddles, perhaps it does. Does it?"
6: He was anxious to appear friendly, at any rate for the moment, and until he found out more about the sword and the hobbit, whether he was quite alone, really, whether he was good to eat, and whether Gollum was really hungry. Riddles were all he could think of. Asking them, and sometimes guessing them, had been the only game he had ever played with other funny creatures sitting in their holes in the long, long ago, before he lost all his friends and was driven away, alone, and crept down, down into the dark, under the mountains. "Very well," said Bilbo, who was anxious to agree until he found out more about the creature, whether he was quite alone, whether he was fierce or hungry, and whether he was a friend of the goblins. "You ask first," he said, because he had not had time to think of a riddle. So Gollum hissed.
0: "What has roots as nobody sees, is taller than trees. Up, up it goes, and yet never grows."
6: "Easy," said Bilbo. "Mountain, I suppose."
0: "Does it guess easy? It must have a competition with us, my precious. If precious asks and it doesn't answer, we eats it, my precious. If it asks us and we doesn't answer, then we does what it wants, eh? We shows it the way out, yes?"
6: "All right," said Bilbo, not daring to disagree, and nearly bursting his brain to think of riddles that could save him from being eaten. 30 white horses on a red hill. First they champ, then they stamp, then they stand still. That was all he could think of to ask. The idea of eating was rather on his mind. It was rather an old one, too, and Gollum knew the answer as well as you do.
0: "Chestnuts, chestnuts," he hissed. "Teeth, teeth, my precious. But we has only 6.
6: Then he asked his second.
0: "Voiceless, it cries. Wingless, flutters. Toothless, bites. Mouthless, mutters."
6: "Have a moment," cried Bilbo, who was still thinking uncomfortably about eating. Fortunately, he had once heard something rather like this before, and getting his wits back, he thought of the answer. "Wind. Wind, of course," he said, and he was so pleased that he made up one on the spot. "This'll puzzle the nasty little underground creature," he thought. "An eye in a blue face saw an eye in a green face. That eye is like to this eye," said the first eye, "but in low place, not in high place." said Gollum. He had been underground a long, long time, and was forgetting this sort of thing. But just as Bilbo was beginning to hope that the wretch would not be able to answer, Gollum brought up memories of ages and ages and ages before, when he lived with his grandmother in a hole in a bank by a river.
0: "My precious," he said. "Sun on the daisies, it means it does."
6: But these ordinary above-ground, everyday sort of riddles were tiring for him. Also, they reminded him of days when he had been less lonely and sneaky and nasty, and that put him out of temper. What is more, they made him hungry. So, this time he tried something a bit more difficult and more unpleasant.
0: "It cannot be seen, cannot be felt, cannot be heard, cannot be smelt. It lies behind stars and under hills and empty holes it fills. It comes first and follows after, ends life, kills laughter."
6: Unfortunately for Gollum, Bilbo had heard that sort of thing before, and the answer was all round him anyway. "Dark," he said, without even scratching his head or putting on his thinking cap. "A box without hinges, key, or lid, yet golden treasure inside is hid." He asked to gain time until he could think of a really hard one. This, he thought, a dreadfully easy chestnut, though he had not asked it in the usual words. But it proved a nasty poser for Gollum. He hissed to himself, and still he did not answer. He whispered and spluttered. After some while, Bilbo became impatient. "Well, what is it?" he said. "The answer's not a kettle boiling over, as you seem to think from the noise you are making."
0: "Give us a chance. Let it give us a chance, my precious.
6: "Well," said Bilbo, after giving him a long chance, "what about your guess?" But suddenly Gollum remembered thieving from nests long ago, and sitting under the riverbank, teaching his grandmother to suck.
0: "Eggs is," he hissed. "Eggs is it is."
6: Then he asked,
0: "Alive, without breath, as cold as death, never thirsty, ever drinking, all in mail, never clinking."
6: He also, in his turn, thought this was a dreadfully easy one, because he was always thinking of the answer. But he could not remember anything better at the moment. He was so flustered by the egg question. All the same, it was a poser for poor Bilbo, who never had anything to do with the water if he could help it. I imagine you know the answer, of course, or can guess it as easy as winking, since you are sitting comfortably at home, and have not the danger of being eaten to disturb your thinking. Bilbo sat and cleared his throat once or twice, but no answer came. After a while, Gollum began to hiss with pleasure to himself.
0: "Is it nice, my precious? Is it juicy? Is it scrumptiously crunchable?
6: He began to peer at Bilbo out of the darkness.
7: "Half a moment," said the hobbit, shivering. "I gave you a good long chance just now."
0: "It must make haste, haste," said Gollum,
6: beginning to climb out of his boat onto the shore to get at Bilbo. But when he put his long, webby foot in the water, a fish jumped out in a fright and fell on Bilbo's toes.
7: "Ugh," he said, "it is cold and clammy."
6: And so he guessed.
7: "Fish, fish," he cried, "it is fish."
6: Gollum was dreadfully disappointed. But Bilbo asked another riddle as quick as ever he could, so that Gollum had to get back into his boat and think.
7: "No legs lay on one leg. Two legs sat near on three legs. Four legs got some."
6: It was not really the right time for this riddle, but Bilbo was in a hurry. Gollum might have had some trouble guessing it if he had asked it at another time. As it was, talking of fish, no legs was not so very difficult. And after that, the rest was easy.
0: "Fish on a little table, man at table, sitting on a stool. The cat has the bones."
6: That, of course, is the answer, and Gollum soon gave it. Then he thought the time had come to ask something hard and horrible. This is what he said.
0: "This thing, all things, devours. Birds, beasts, trees, flowers, gnaws iron, bites steel, grinds hard stones to meal, slays king, ruins town, and beats high mountain down."
6: Poor Bilbo sat in the dark, thinking of all the horrible names of all the giants and ogres he had ever heard told of in tales, but not one of them had done all these things. He had a feeling that the answer was quite different, and that he ought to know it, but he could not think of it. He began to get frightened, and that is bad for thinking. Gollum began to get out of his boat. He flapped into the water and paddled to the bank. Bilbo could see his eyes coming towards him. His tongue seemed to stick in his mouth. He wanted to shout out, "Give me more time! Give me time!" But all that came out with a sudden squeal was, "Time! Time!" Bilbo was saved by pure luck. For that, of course, was the answer. Gollum was disappointed once more, and now he was getting angry, and also tired of the game. It had made him very hungry indeed. This time, he did not go back to the boat. He sat down in the dark, by Bilbo. That made the hobbit most dreadfully uncomfortable, and scattered his wits.
0: "It's got to ask us a question, my precious. Yes, yes, yes. Just one more question to guess. Yes, yes,"
6: said Gollum. But Bilbo simply could not think of any question with that nasty, wet, cold thing sitting next to him and pawing and poking him. He scratched himself, he pinched himself. Still, he could not think of anything.
0: "Ask us, ask us," said Gollum.
6: Bilbo pinched himself and slapped himself. He gripped on his little sword. He even felt in his pocket with his other hand. There he found the ring he had picked up in the passage and forgotten about.
7: "What have I got in my pocket?" he said aloud.
6: He was talking to himself, but Gollum thought it was a riddle, and he was frightfully upset.
0: "Not fair! Not fair!" he hissed. "It isn't fair, Red Precious, is it, to ask us what it's got in its nasty little pockets?"
6: Bilbo, seeing what had happened and having nothing better to ask, stuck to his question.
7: "What have I got in my pocket?" he said louder.
6: Hissed Gollum.
0: "It must give us three guesses, my precious. Three guesses."
6: "Very well, guess away," said Bilbo.
0: "Henses,"
6: said Gollum. "Wrong," said Bilbo, who had luckily just taken his hand out again. "Guess again."
7: said Gollum, more upset than ever. He thought of all the things he kept in his own pockets. Fish bones, goblin's teeth, wet shells, a bit of bat wing, a sharp stone to sharpen his fangs on, and other nasty things. He tried to think what other people kept in their pockets.
0: Knife, he said at last.
7: Wrong, said Bilbo, who had lost his some time ago. Last guess. Now Gollum was in a much worse state than when Bilbo had asked him the egg question. He hissed and spluttered and rocked himself backwards and forwards and slapped his feet on the floor and wriggled and squirmed. But still, he did not dare to waste his last guess.
8: Come on, said Bilbo. I am waiting.
7: He tried to sound bold and cheerful, but he did not feel at all sure how the game was going to end, whether Gollum guessed right or not.
8: Time's up, he said.
0: String or nothing, shrieked Gollum,
7: which was not quite fair, working in two guesses at once.
8: Both wrong,
7: cried Bilbo, very much relieved, and he jumped at once to his feet, put his back to the nearest wall, and held out his little sword. He knew, of course, that the riddle game was sacred and of immense antiquity, and even wicked creatures were afraid to cheat when they played at it. But he felt he could not trust this slimy thing to keep any promise at a pinch. Any excuse would do for him to slide out of it. And after all, that last question had not been a genuine riddle, according to the ancient laws. But at any rate, Gollum did not at once attack him. He could see the sword in Bilbo's hand. He sat still, shivering and whispering. At last, Bilbo could wait no longer.
8: Well, he said, what about your promise? I want to go. You must show me the way.
0: Did we say so, precious? Show the nasty little baggins the way out? Yes, yes. But what has it got in its pockets is, eh? Not string, precious, but not nothing. Oh, no,
8: Gollum.
7: Never you mind, said Bilbo. A promise is a promise.
0: Cross it is. Impatient, precious,
7: hissed Gollum.
0: But it must wait. Yes, it must. We can't go up the tunnels so hasty. We must go and get some things first. Yes, things to help us.
7: Well, hurry up, said Bilbo, relieved to think of Gollum going away. He thought he was just making an excuse and did not mean to come back. What was Gollum talking about? What useful thing could he keep out on the dark lake? But he was wrong. Gollum did mean to come back. He was angry now, and hungry, and he was a miserable, wicked creature, and already he had a plan. Not far away was his island, of which Bilbo knew nothing, and there, in his hiding place, he kept a few wretched oddments, and one very beautiful thing. Very beautiful, very wonderful. He had a ring. A golden ring. A precious ring.
0: My birthday present,
7: he whispered to himself as he had often done in the endless dark days.
0: That's what we want now. Yes, we want it.
7: He wanted it because it was a ring of power, and if you slipped that ring on your finger, you were invisible. Only in the full sunlight could you be seen, and then only by your shadow, and that would be shaky and faint.
0: My birthday present. It came to me on my birthday, my precious.
7: So he had always said to himself. But who knows how Gollum came by that present, ages ago in the old days when such rings were still at large in the world. Perhaps even the master who ruled them could not have said. Gollum used to wear it at first, till it tired him, and then he kept it in a pouch next to his skin, till it galled him. And now, usually, he hid it in a hole in the rock on his island, and was always going back to look at it. And still sometimes he put it on, when he could not bear to be parted from it any longer, or when he was very, very hungry, and tired of fish. Then he would creep along dark passages, looking for stray goblins. He might even venture into places where the torches were lit and made his eyes blink and smart, for he would be safe. Oh yes, quite safe. No one would see him, no one would notice him, till he had his fingers on their throat. Only a few hours ago he had worn it, and caught a small goblin imp. How it squeaked! He still had a bone or two left to gnaw, but he wanted something softer.
0: "Quite safe, yes,"
7: he whispered to himself.
0: "It won't see us, will it, my precious?" "No, it won't see us, and its nasty little sword will be useless. Yes, quite."
7: That is what was in his wicked little mind as he slipped suddenly from Bilbo's side and flapped back to his boat and went off into the dark. Bilbo thought he had heard the last of him. Still, he waited a while, for he had no idea how to find his way out alone. Suddenly he heard a screech. It sent a shiver down his back. Gollum was cursing and wailing away in the gloom, not very far off by the sound of it. He was on his island, scrabbling here and there, searching and seeking in vain.
0: "Where is it? Where is it?"
7: Bilbo heard him crying.
0: "Lost it is, my precious! Lost! Lost! Curse us and crush us! My precious is lost!"
7: "What's the matter?" Bilbo called. "What have you lost?"
0: "You mustn't ask us," shrieked Gollum. "Not his business, no!
9: Gollum!
0: It's lost!
9: Gollum! Gollum! Gollum!"
7: "Well, so am I," cried Bilbo. "And I want to get unlost. And I won the game, and you promised. So come along. Come and let me out, and then go on with your looking." Utterly miserable as Gollum sounded, Bilbo could not find much pity in his heart, and he had a feeling that anything Gollum wanted so much could hardly be something good. "Come along," he shouted.
0: "No, not yet, precious," Gollum answered. "We must search for it. It's lost,
9: Gollum."
7: "But you never guessed my last question, and you promised," said Bilbo.
0: "Never guessed,"
7: said Gollum. Then suddenly out of the gloom came a sharp hiss.
0: "What has it got in its pockets? Tell us that. It must tell first."
7: As far as Bilbo knew, there was no particular reason why he should not tell. Gollum's mind had jumped to a guess quicker than his. Naturally, for Gollum had brooded for ages on this one thing, and he was always afraid of its being stolen. But Bilbo was annoyed at the delay. After all, he had won the game, pretty fairly, at a horrible risk.
8: "Answers were to be guessed, not given," he said.
0: "But it wasn't a fair question," said Gollum. "Not a riddle, precious. No."
8: "Oh, well, if it's a matter of ordinary questions," Bilbo replied, "then I asked one first. What have you lost? Tell me that."
0: "What has it got in its pockets?"
7: The sound came hissing louder and sharper, and as he looked towards it, to his alarm, Bilbo now saw two small points of light peering at him. As suspicion grew in Gollum's mind, the light of his eyes burned with a pale flame.
8: "What have you lost?" Bilbo persisted.
7: But now, the light in Gollum's eyes had become a green fire, and it was coming swiftly nearer. Gollum was in his boat again, paddling wildly back to the dark shore, and such a rage of loss and suspicion was in his heart that no sword had any more terror for him. Bilbo could not guess what had maddened the wretched creature, but he saw that all was up, and that Gollum meant to murder him at any rate. Just in time he turned and ran blindly back up the dark passage down which he had come, keeping close to the wall and feeling it with his left hand.
0: "What has it got in its pockets?"
7: He heard the hiss loud behind him, and the splash as Gollum leapt from his boat. "What have I wonder?" he said to himself as he panted and stumbled along. He put his left hand in his pocket. The ring felt very cold as it quietly slipped onto his groping forefinger. The hiss was close behind him. He turned now and saw Gollum's eyes like small green lamps coming up the slope. Terrified, he tried to run faster, but suddenly he struck his toes on a snag in the floor and fell flat with his little sword under him. In a moment, Gollum was on him, but before Bilbo could do anything, recover his breath, pick himself up, or wave his sword, Gollum passed by, taking no notice of him, cursing and whispering as he ran. What could it mean? Gollum could see in the dark. Bilbo could see the light of his eyes palely shining even from behind. Painfully, he got up and sheathed his sword, which was now glowing faintly again. Then very cautiously, he followed. There seemed nothing else to do. It was no good crawling back down to Gollum's water. Perhaps if he followed him, Gollum might lead him to some way of escape without meaning to.
0: "Curse it! Curse it! Curse it!"
7: hissed Gollum.
0: "Curse the Baggins! It's gone! What has it got in its pockets? Oh, we guess, my precious! He's found it! Yes, he must have my birthday present!"
7: Bilbo pricked up his ears. He was at last beginning to guess himself. He hurried a little, getting as close as he dared behind Gollum, who was still going quickly, not looking back, but turning his head from side to side, as Bilbo could see from the faint glimmer on the walls.
0: "My birthday present! Curse it!

0: Going back there to search? No. He doesn't remember all the places we visited. And it's no use. The Baggins has got it in its pockets. The nasty noser has found it, we says. We guesses, Precious. Only guesses. We can't know till we find the nasty creature and squeezes it. But it doesn't know what the prison can do, does it? It'll just keep it in its pockets. It doesn't know, and it can't go far. It's lost itself, the nasty nosy thing. It doesn't know the way out. It said so. It said so, yes, but it's tricksy. It doesn't say what it means. It won't say what it's got in its pockets. It knows. It knows a way in. It must know a way out, yes. It's off to the back door. To the back door. That's it. The goblins will catch it then. It can't get out that way, Precious.
1: Gollum.
0: Goblinses! Yes, but if it's got the present, our precious present, then goblinses will get it.
1: Gollum.
0: They'll find it. They'll find out what it does. We shan't ever be safe again. Never.
1: Gollum.
0: One of the goblinses will put it on, and then no one will see him. He'll be there, but not seen. Not even our clever eyes will notice him. And he'll come creepsy and tricksy and catch us.
1: Gollum, Gollum.
0: Then let's stop talking, Precious, and make haste. If the Baggins has gone that way, we must go quick and see. Go, not far now. Make haste.
2: With a spring, Gollum got up and started shambling off at a great pace. Bilbo hurried after him, still cautiously, though his chief fear now was of tripping on another snag and falling with a noise. His head was in a whirl of hope and wonder. It seemed that the ring he had was a magic ring. It made you invisible. He had heard of such things, of course, in old tales, but it was hard to believe that he really had found one, by accident. Still, there it was. Gollum, with his bright eyes, had passed him by, only a yard to one side. On they went, Gollum flip-flapping ahead, hissing and cursing. Bilbo, behind, going as softly as a hobbit can. Soon, they came to places where, as Bilbo had noticed on the way down, side passages opened, this way and that. Gollum began at once to count them.
0: One left, yes. One right, yes. Two right, yes, yes. Two left, yes, yes.
2: And so on and on. As the count grew, he slowed down, and he began to get shaky and weepy, for he was leaving the water further and further behind, and he was getting afraid. Goblins might be about, and he had lost his ring. At last he stopped by a low opening on their left as they went up.
0: Seven right, yes. Six left, yes,
2: he whispered.
0: This is it. This is the way to the back door. Yes, here's the passage.
2: He peered in and shrank back.
0: But we dursn't go in, Precious. No, we dursn't. Goblins is down there. Lots of goblins is. We smells them. What shall we do? Curse them and crush them. We must wait here, Precious. Wait a bit and see.
2: So they came to a dead stop. Gollum had brought Bilbo to the way out after all, but Bilbo could not get in. There was Gollum, sitting humped up right in the opening, and his eyes gleamed cold in his head as he swayed it from side to side between his knees. Bilbo crept away from the wall more quietly than a mouse. But Gollum stiffened at once and sniffed, and his eyes went green. He hissed softly, but menacingly. He could not see the hobbit, but now he was on the alert, and he had other senses that the darkness had sharpened, hearing and smell. He seemed to be crouched right down with his flat hands splayed on the floor and his head thrust out, nose almost to the stone. Though he was only a black shadow in the gleam of his own eyes, Bilbo could see or feel that he was tense as a bowstring, gathered for a spring. Bilbo almost stopped breathing and went stiff himself. He was desperate. He must get away, out of this horrible darkness.

0: darkness while he had any strength left. He must fight. He must stab the foul thing, put its eyes out, kill it. It meant to kill him. No, not a fair fight. He was invisible now. Gollum had no sword. Gollum had not actually threatened to kill him, or tried to yet. And he was miserable, alone, lost. A sudden understanding, a pity mixed with horror, welled up in Bilbo's heart. A glimpse of endless, unmarked days without light or hope of betterment, hard stone, cold fish, sneaking, and whispering. All these thoughts passed in a flash of a second. He trembled. And then quite suddenly, in another flash, as if lifted by a new strength and resolve, he leaped. No great leap for a man, but a leap in the dark. Straight over Gollum's head he jumped, 7 feet forward and 3 in the air. Indeed, had he known it, he only just missed cracking his skull on the low arch of the passage. Gollum threw himself backwards and grabbed as the hobbit flew over him. But too late. His hands snapped on thin air, and Bilbo, falling fair on his sturdy feet, sped off down the new tunnel. He did not turn to see what Gollum was doing. There was a hissing and cursing, almost at his heels at first. Then it stopped. All at once there came a blood-curdling shriek, filled with hatred and despair. Gollum was defeated. He dared go no further. He had lost his prey, and lost, too, the only thing he had ever cared for, his precious. The cry brought Bilbo's heart to his mouth, but still he held on. Now faint as an echo, but menacing, the voice came behind.
1: "Thief! Thief! Thief! Baggins! We hates it! We hates it! We hates it forever!"
0: Then there was a silence. But that, too, seemed menacing to Bilbo. "If goblins are so near that he smelt them," he thought, "then they'll have heard his shrieking and cursing. Careful now, or this way will lead you to worse things." The passage was low and roughly made. It was not too difficult for the hobbit, except when, in spite of all care, he stubbed his poor toes again, several times, on nasty jagged stones in the floor. "A bit low for goblins, at least for the big ones," thought Bilbo, not knowing that even the big ones, the orcs of the mountains, go along at a great speed, stooping low with their hands almost on the ground. Soon, the passage that had been sloping down began to go up again, and after a while, it climbed steeply. That slowed Bilbo down. But at last the slope stopped. The passage turned a corner, and dipped down again. And there, at the bottom of a short incline, he saw, filtering round another corner, a glimpse of light. Not red light, as of fire or lantern, but a pale, out-of-doors sort of light. Then Bilbo began to run. Scuttling as fast as his legs would carry him, he turned the last corner and came suddenly right into an open space, where the light, after all that time in the dark, seemed dazzlingly bright. Really, it was only a leak of sunshine in through a doorway, where a great door, a stone door, was left standing open. Bilbo blinked, and then suddenly he saw the goblins. Goblins, in full armor, with drawn swords, sitting just inside the door, and watching it with wide eyes, and watching the passage that led to it. They were aroused, alert, ready for anything. They saw him sooner than he saw them. Yes, they saw him. Whether it was an accident or a last trick of the ring before it took a new master, it was not on his finger. With yells of delight, the goblins rushed upon him. A pang of fear and loss, like an echo of Gollum's misery, smote Bilbo, and forgetting even to draw his sword, he struck his hands into his pockets. And there was the ring still, in his left pocket, and it slipped on his finger. The goblins stopped short. They could not see a sign of him. He had vanished. They yelled twice as loud as before, but not so delightedly.
2: "Where is it?"
0: they cried.
1: "Go back up the passage,"
0: some shouted.
2: "This way,"
0: some yelled.
2: "That way,"
0: others yelled.
3: "Look out for the door,"
0: bellowed the captain. Whistles blew, armor clashed, swords rattled. Goblins cursed and swore and ran hither and thither, falling over one another and getting very angry. There was a terrible outcry, to-do, and disturbance. Bilbo was dreadfully frightened, but he had the sense to understand what had happened and to sneak behind a big barrel which held drink for the goblin guards, and so get out of the way and avoid being bumped into, trampled to death, or caught by feel.
4: "I must get to the door. I must get to the door," he kept on saying to himself.
0: But it was a long time before he ventured to try. Then it was like a horrible game of blind man's buff. The place was full of goblins running about, and the poor little hobbit dodged this way and that, was knocked over by a goblin who could not make out what he had bumped into, scrambled away on all fours, slipped between the legs of the captain just in time, got up, and ran for the door. It was still ajar, but a goblin had pushed it nearly to. Bilbo struggled, but he could not move it. He tried to squeeze through the crack. He squeezed and squeezed, and he stuck. It was awful. His buttons had got wedged on the edge of the door and the doorpost. He could see outside into the open air. There were a few steps running down into a narrow valley between tall mountains. The sun came out from behind a cloud and shone bright on the outside of the door. But he could not get through. Suddenly, one of the goblins inside shouted,
1: "There is a shadow by the door! Something is outside!"
0: Bilbo's heart jumped into his mouth. He gave a terrific squirm. Buttons burst off in all directions. He was through, with a torn coat and waistcoat, leaping down the steps like a goat, while bewildered goblins were still picking up his nice brass buttons on the doorstep. Of course, they soon came down after him, hooting and hallooing and hunting among the trees. But they don't like the sun. It makes their legs wobble and their heads giddy. They could not find Bilbo with the ring on, slipping in and out of the shadow of the trees, running quick and quiet, and keeping out of the sun. So soon, they went back grumbling and cursing to guard the door. Bilbo had escaped.
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0: 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It is a safe place to share ideas, thoughts, and feelings, as all information shared is confidential. The program gives clients the opportunity to meet and communicate with people who are dealing with similar challenges, fostering newfound hope. Contact Anthony Griffin at 216-658-4675 for more info. Again, that's Anthony Griffin at 216-658-4675. Staying Connected. The Staying Connected group is a monthly meeting held for 6 months for clients that have completed the Vision of Success program. Staying Connected gives clients additional opportunities to hear from speakers and receive ongoing support from their peers who are sharing similar experiences. Contact Stephanie O'Donnell at 216-658-4679 for more info. Now it's time for readings from Forbes magazine.

Greetings, everyone. My name is Matt Real, and today I'm going to be reading from the April-May 2025 issue of Forbes magazine. Our first article is a letter from the Chief Content Officer Randall Lane, and it is entitled In the Public Interest. Forbes has been tracking the planet's billionaires for four decades, a duty that we take seriously. Roughly 100 reporters worked on this 39th annual Billionaires issue, our yearly snapshot of the world's wealthiest. Quote, it's an army of financial sleuths, unquote, says senior editor Chase Peterson Withorn, who led the effort. Quote, they scour hundreds of thousands of pages of documents, consult tens of thousands of sources, and interview, or at least try to, thousands of billionaires themselves, unquote. Key lieutenants in this officer corps include Grace Chung, who coordinates with a dozen of our global editions, plus two dozen non-U.S. reporters. Nazanin Karmali, who oversees our efforts in Asia, and Matt Durrott, a former accountant, who outfits each soldier with green eye shades rather than fatigues. Their work serves a greater purpose. In breaking down these fortunes, our team offers thousands of success roadmaps for the rest of us to follow. Meanwhile, transparency about who owns what in the world provides accountability, especially as Silicon Valley ponders a DC merger, and places like Russia, Turkey, and China generate wealth creation with far less local visibility. As a global brand rooted in openness, of markets and of minds, we're always keen to support the gathering of trusted information and to protect those who seek it. 6 years ago, I founded the One Free Press Coalition, which brings together the most influential news organizations in the world to stand up for journalists under attack for pursuing the truth. We've built an umbrella encompassing Forbes, the Wall Street Journal, Reuters, the Associated Press, the Washington Post, Bloomberg, and dozens more. Once a year, these rivals band together to showcase the 10 most urgent cases of press persecution worldwide, launching the list on World Press Freedom Day in May. As with chronicling the world's richest, transparency here serves the public interest. We've heard from so many of these reporters who sat alone in jail cells for the crime of just asking questions of their government officials about the security they feel knowing the world is watching over them. Whichever list you survey, you'll find inspiration in every name. Sincerely, Randall Lane, Chief Content Officer, Forbes Magazine. Moving on to the fact and comment section by Steve Forbes, Editor-in-Chief of Forbes. The article was called Chuck High Taxes. In a recent TV appearance, Senate Minority Leader Chuck Schumer, Democrat of New York, mocked taxpayers who complain about the high level of government taxation. He implied that only a, quote, small group of wealthy, greedy people, unquote, who, he says, control the GOP, are critical about how much our leaders are taking out of people's pockets. Polls show Americans feel they're overtaxed. Next year marks our nation's 250th birthday. Out-of-touch Washington politicians like Chuck Schumer resemble our former British overlords whose haughty attitudes on taxation and government oppression sparked a revolution. Are we the people doomed? Is humanity headed for extinction? Is mankind doomed to share the same fate as the dodo bird or the dinosaurs? What may ultimately do us in isn't a meteor, a nuclear holocaust, or a super pandemic. And understand, the end won't be coming anytime soon. Nonetheless, man might actually become the first species on Earth to extinguish itself. Birth rates around the world are falling and have been for decades. Poor, developing, and rich nations are all experiencing this phenomenon. What demographers call the total fertility rate is the average number of births per woman. To keep a population stable, the so-called replacement rate is 2.1 babies per woman. Anything above that means the population expands, as it has done for all of our history, despite occasional catastrophes such as the bubonic plague in the mid-1300s. If the replacement rate falls below 2.1, however, the population will eventually contract, which is where the world is now headed. In fact, we may have already crossed that line. The number of people worldwide today is over 8.2 billion and still growing. However, the UN estimates that the global population will peak at 10.3 billion in the mid-2080s and then start to decline.
But the shrinking may start sooner, as in recent years, demographers have repeatedly had to revise their estimates downward. The birth dearth is most pronounced in advanced economies, where the total fertility rate is under 1.5. In South Korea, it's down to an ugly 0.7. In Japan last year, the number of babies born fell to a record low. Two people died for every baby born. Italy's population could disappear early in the next century. The U.S. long defied this trend, but not anymore. We're at a record low of 1.6. Among the richer countries, only Israel is experiencing a robust number of births. Governments are noticing the fall in birth rates and are alarmed. What a change! Until recently, the conventional worry was that there were too many people. In 1798, when there were barely 1 billion people on the planet, Thomas Malthus wrote a book that became a sensation. He warned that population growth always ends up outpacing the food supply. Therefore, humanity could never experience a sustained rise in the standard of living. The world population has grown more than eightfold since Malthus's track, and general living standards even more so. A little more than two centuries ago, 90% of humanity lived in dire poverty, which is defined in today's money as $2.15 a day. Now, the population living in dire poverty is less than 10%. In 1800, almost half of the children didn't make it to their fifth birthday. Today, globally, 96 out of 100 children live past age 5. Despite this, the Malthusian mentality has predominated. In 1968, a Stanford professor, Paul Ehrlich, wrote a bestseller predicting that a horrific global famine would soon be upon us. So much for that dire prophecy. Today, numerous countries want their populations to grow, but government efforts to increase birth rates through tax incentives, direct payments, or advertising campaigns have largely failed. Why this slow-motion baby bust? Experts cite the cost in time and living expenses as inhibitors. Others posit that another factor at work may be a spiritual crisis, that is, pessimism about the future. Whatever the reason is, it looks like for the first time, the number of us inhabiting the planet will be going down. Don't clock daylight savings time. In the United States, we change our clocks twice a year, either by setting them forward or backward an hour. There is a movement afoot to do away with daylight savings time, otherwise known as DST, which is when our timepieces go forward an hour and we lose that sleep. The notion has gained favor with Elon Musk and President Donald Trump. They and other proponents should back off. It might be an inconvenience to change clocks twice a year, but daylight savings time should be preserved for good and sound reasons that affect business and health. DST is a way to gain more productive daylight hours in spring and summer. With daylight savings time, we get better use of the sunshine with an extra hour in the evening and don't experience a too early sunrise in the morning. Doing away with daylight savings time would have too big of an impact in some parts of the country, but in most parts, particularly in the northern climates, it would make a real difference. The extra evening hour is an incentive for more outdoor recreation, which is good for our health and dispositions. It is also wonderful for commerce. More buying time is great for retailers, restaurateurs, and evening events. Tourism gets a boost. Daylight savings time also reduces the need for artificial light in the evening, which saves on electricity costs, especially nice in these inflation-prone times. Some research indicates that there is less crime when there is more daylight. Driving during daylight is generally safer than driving at night, which helps reduce accidents. Turning clocks back in the fall also has advantages. What parent wants to send their kids to school in dark, icy cold mornings? In the 1970s, we experimented with keeping daylight savings time year-round, not turning clocks back in the fall. It was a resounding flop. As for the inconvenience of changing the time twice a year, thanks to technology, that happens for the most part automatically. Legend has it that Benjamin Franklin invented daylight savings time. Scholars scoff at that story. Such poo-pooing brings to mind a story of Winston Churchill when he was writing his multi-volume history of the English-speaking peoples. Researchers told him that a certain popular legend he was including wasn't true. The great man barked, quote, "Well, if it isn't, it ought to be. Keep it in," unquote. So during your next long summer evening, remember to raise a glass to the man whose visage graces our $100 bill.
Benjamin Franklin. Moving on to the billionaire section. This article was entitled, The Musktocracy. With a fortune of $342 billion, Elon Musk is worth more than anyone in history. Here are the employees, investors, and disciples, but not ex-wives, who have gotten rich alongside of him. Elon Musk owes his staggering fortune to technological innovations and corporate machinations, but he couldn't have done it by himself. His brother never left his side. His early employees worked around the clock, and his investors have backed him time and time again. He has paid many of them back with fortunes in the hundreds of millions or even billions of dollars. Some folks, like SpaceX's president Gwynne Shotwell and Musk's younger brother Kimball, owe their entire fortune to Elon. Quote, I am thankful for my bro every day, unquote, Kimball posted on X in January. Others were already rich, and then Elon made them much richer. Quote, he is the most brilliant guy, the most brilliant engineer on the planet, unquote, gushes Ron Barron, the 81-year-old mutual fund billionaire who embraced Musk in 2014. Between his investment firm and his personal bets, Barron has snapped up 4.5 million Tesla shares at an average cost of $12 each, a cool 22 times return. He is still a bull and has vowed not to sell his personal shares for now. Tesla's stock is down 38% since President Trump's inauguration. Quote, a lot of people disagree with me and say that Musk's reputation is irreparably damaged, but I think everything passes, unquote, Barron says. Quote, when all of this blows away, people will still buy his product more than anyone else's, unquote. Two people that Elon didn't make rich? His ex-wives. His first wife, the Canadian novelist Justine Musk, whom he divorced in 2010 and with whom he has five children, asked for 10% of his Tesla shares, 5% of his SpaceX shares, $6 million, and a Glacier Blue Tesla Roadster. Had she gotten what she asked for, she would be worth $18 billion today, enough to rank as the planet's 113th richest person. Instead, she got, according to Musk himself, $20 million, half of which was the value of their Los Angeles home. No word on the Roadster. We estimate that his second ex-wife, actress Tallulah Riley, to whom he was married twice, from 2010 to 2012, and then again from 2013 to 2016, got a similar sum. To see who has benefited the most from riding Elon Musk's coattails, Forbes pored through Tesla's SEC documents and interviewed early SpaceX employees. Here are 10 who can credit all of the zeros in their bank accounts to Musk, and another half dozen whose fortunes got big bumps. Antonio Gracius, net worth $2.2 billion. A law school classmate of Musk's PayPal colleague David Sachs, Gracius first met Musk around the year 2000. His Chicago-based Valor Equity Partners invested early in Tesla in 2005, SpaceX in 2008, and future Tesla acquisition SolarCity in 2012. He loaned Musk $1 million when Tesla was struggling in 2008 and served on the carmaker's board from 2007 to 2020. The two men are close friends who have taken family vacations together. Gracius manages a portion of Musk's personal fortune and is reportedly working on the Department of Government Efficiency's attempts to overhaul Social Security. J.B. Straubel, $1.6 billion. The Stanford-educated engineer was working on the battery-powered planes in 2003 when he first met Musk at a campus lecture. He played a critical role in Tesla's early years, joining the fledgling EV company as employee number 5, and driving the development of its battery packs and electric motors as chief technology officer. He's the only original executive team member, aside from Musk, still connected to Tesla. Though he left the C-suite in 2019 to run Redwood Materials, an EV battery recycling firm he founded, and has cashed out nearly $1 billion of Tesla stock, after tax over a dozen years, he joined Tesla's board in 2023. Gwynne Shotwell, $1.2 billion. With Musk splitting his attention between six companies in his Doge duties, someone has to mine the rockets. That person is longtime SpaceX president Gwynne Shotwell, who joined in 2002 as SpaceX's 11th employee after working for a smaller rocket company. She met Musk while visiting a former colleague at his SpaceX office.
Elon was so impressed that he told her to apply for the new position of VP of sales. Quote, I dithered for about a month, unquote, before finally taking the job, she once told a group of Stanford students. Now, the firm's worth so much that even her estimated 0.3% stake is worth 10 digits. Kimball Musk, $900 million. In 1995, he helped launch his brother's first startup, the online city guide Zip2, and 4 years later, PayPal precursor X.com. He was on SpaceX's board until 2022. He has netted $170 million from Tesla stock sales, including $16 million in February following Trump's inauguration. But he still holds shares and options worth $400 million, along with a board seat. Kimball, a trained chef who nearly always wears a cowboy hat, co-founded and runs The Kitchen, a group of four restaurants, including one in Boulder, Colorado, where he lives. He also founded Nova Sky Stories, a drone light show startup whose clients include, you guessed it, Tesla. Ira Ehrenpreis. The VC first backed Tesla in 2006 when it had just 50 employees and hadn't yet started producing cars. A Tesla board member since 2007 and chair of its compensation committee, he has faced scrutiny for rubber stamping Musk's 2018 $55.8 billion pay package, which was struck down by a Delaware judge, approved by a shareholder vote, and then struck down again. He netted $100 million from unloading Tesla shares in 2021. He rejects Forbes estimates, but won't provide documentation. Robin Denholm, $500 million. The veteran of Toyota, Sun Microsystems, and Juniper Networks joined Tesla's board in 2014, replacing Musk as chair in 2018 as part of Elon's settlement with the SEC for falsely tweeting that he had secured funding to take Tesla private. She has pocketed $100 million, selling shares since February 2024, but might be on the hook, together with Musk and other board members, to reimburse the company more than $900 million under a settlement related to an excess compensation suit. Back home, the Australian native owns stakes in the Sydney Kings and the Sydney Flames basketball teams. Thomas Mueller, $500 million. Raised in rural Idaho, Mueller joined SpaceX in 2002 as employee number one. At the time, Mueller, who has a master's degree in mechanical engineering, was building homebrew rockets in a warehouse, and Musk had just sold PayPal to eBay. The pair sketched out the plans for what would be SpaceX's first rocket, the Falcon 1, at a Super Bowl party. As head of propulsion engineering, Mueller led design and development for the engines for SpaceX's Falcon launch vehicle and the Dragon spacecraft. He left in 2020 to found Impulse Space, which is building orbital transfer vehicles. Zach Kirkhorn, $440 million. After a stint at McKinsey, the Harvard MBA joined Tesla in 2010 as a financial analyst. By 2019, Kirkhorn, then 34, was CFO. Musk handed him the title of Master of Coin after the carmaker bought Bitcoin worth $1.5 billion in 2021. 2 years later, he stepped down, cashed out $300 million from a stake, and dropped $20 million on an 8,000-square-foot home in the Bay Area. Jerome Gillen, $250 million. The mechanical engineering PhD joined Tesla in 2010 and oversaw development of the Model S, Musk's second vehicle after the Roadster. Promoted to president of automotive in 2018, Gillen pocketed $160 million from stock sales after leaving Tesla in 2021, leaving over $400 million of unvested options on the table. He stays busy running a keto diet app and has co-founded a Bitcoin payments firm. Kathleen Wilson Thompson, $230 million. The former Walgreens HR exec has Musk's recklessness to thank for her fortune. She joined Tesla's board in 2018 as an independent director as part of Musk's, quote, I'm taking Tesla private, unquote, SEC settlement. Since 2020, she has pocketed $100 million from selling shares that she got as compensation, and she holds another $120 million of stock and options.
people Musk made richer. Now, these billionaires were already loaded when they wagered on Musk, but Elon propelled their fortunes to new heights. Larry Ellison, net worth $192 billion. The Oracle co-founder invested $1 billion in Tesla in 2018 when he joined the board. His stake jumped to $4.7 billion by the time he stepped down in 2022. He also put $1 billion into X in 2022 after Musk pitched him via text message. Peter Thiel, net worth $16.3 billion. Thiel met Musk in 2000 when Elon's payment startup X.com merged with Peter's Confinity to form PayPal. Thiel co-founded VC firm Founders Fund, which invested early in SpaceX in 2028 and remains the third largest shareholder behind Musk and Google. Its estimated 6% stake is worth $20 billion. Leo Kugan. Once Tesla's third largest individual shareholder and a self-described Elon fanboy, the IT services billionaire has soured on his former idol, calling him a tyrant CEO and declaring in November that he's no longer all in on Tesla. His net worth, $7.7 billion. Ron Barron, net worth, $6.5 billion. Barron has 40% of his flagship mutual fund tied up in Tesla. The octogenarian money man first invested in the EV maker about a decade ago. It's up nearly 2,200% since. His funds also have stakes in SpaceX and XAI. Largely thanks to Elon, Barron's personal fortune has more than tripled since 2016. Mark Andreessen, net worth $1.9 billion. The former Democrat is now supporting Trump and Musk, even helping recruit tech talent for Doge. His VC firm, Andreessen Horowitz, backed SpaceX in 2023 and co-led XAI's $6 billion funding round in May 2024. Both companies' valuations have doubled since his firm invested. Jared Isaacman, net worth $1.5 billion. The billionaire who flies fighter jets for fun and has also taken rides on two SpaceX rockets, the first in 2021, the same year his Shift 4 payments company invested $28 million into SpaceX. That stake is now worth $66 million, and Isaacman, Trump's nominee to head NASA, also has a personal stake in the rocket maker. Ask a Billionaire. Insights from an exclusive Forbes survey of 45 billionaires. Billionaires on a budget. The U.S. government brought in $4.9 trillion in fiscal 2024 revenue, but spent $6.8 trillion, much of it on Social Security, 22%, Medicare, 13%, and defense at 13%. With Elon Musk's Department of Government Efficiency trying to take a chainsaw to the spending, we asked, how much should the U.S. federal budget be slashed? 0%. Zero billionaires. Less than 1%. One billionaire. 1 to 24% of the government should be slashed. 22 billionaires said this at 61%. 10 billionaires, or otherwise 28% of respondents, said that the federal government spending should be slashed 25 to 49%. Just 2 billionaires, 6% of respondents, said government spending should be slashed 50%. 0 billionaires said that the government spending should be slashed 51 to 74%. And 1 billionaire, which is 3% of the respondents, said that government spending should be slashed between 75 to 99%. Moving on to the contrarian section, Dare to Do It Differently. This article was entitled Mammoth Mogul. It's an utterly mad idea. Revive the woolly mammoth, the furry pachyderm with the twisty tusks that went extinct 4,000 years ago. But it's also brilliant, with wide-ranging implications for climate change and healthcare, and it has already brought to life the world's first de-extinction billionaire, Ben Lamb. At first glance, the pair of cute rodents look like hamsters who have shaken their golden-hued fur up, like a wet dog, into a puffy ball. But then you notice the distinctive ears and tail and realize that this isn't an animal that you've ever seen before. In fact, it's not an animal anyone has ever seen before. These are woolly mice, genetically engineered creatures created in the Dallas labs of Colossal Biosciences that were designed to display some of the key characteristics of another animal that no human in thousands of years has seen, the woolly mammoth. Colossal was started in the year 2021 by serial entrepreneur Ben Lamb, a 43-year-old Texan
who has dabbled in a variety of industries, including video games and e-learning, and the legendary Harvard geneticist George Church. The company describes itself as being in the de-extinction business. That means using ancient DNA and CRISPR gene editing techniques to try to bring back extinct fauna like the woolly mammoth, the dodo, and the Tasmanian tiger. But those efforts are mostly about exciting investors and grabbing headlines. More immediate to Colossal's business model is using similar techniques to save some of the thousands of species, many with potential environmental or conservational value, that could be wiped out by humanity. More than 46,000 species are currently listed as critically endangered. In January, Colossal closed a $200 million fundraise at a $10.2 billion valuation. That brings its total raise to $435 million from blue-chip investors, including Briar Capital, Draper Associates, and TWG Capital. While Colossal does not yet have revenue, it has already spun out two additional startups, the computational biology platform FormBio in 2022 and biologic recycling company Breaking in 2024. The most recent round makes Lamb, who is CEO, worth an estimated $3.7 billion. Church, at 70 years old, does not have an equity stake in Colossal. Quote, "The fact that I am not a billionaire is almost as interesting as Ben being one," unquote, says Church, adding, quote, "If I had $1 billion, I would just spend it on this," unquote. For Church, who is best known for developing the first genomic sequencing method in 1984, but who has also co-founded some 50 biotech companies, the woolly mouse is a proof of concept that has been a long time coming. He's been working on sequencing the mammoth's genome for nearly two decades. Though his obsession started far earlier, quote, "Like most kids, I had an affection for big furry things. I was part of the generation that read Jurassic Park," unquote, he says. The work started with digging up the remains of woolly mammoths from the Arctic permafrost. Church and his researchers then compared their DNA with that of a close living relative, the Asian elephant, with the goal of bringing a mammoth-elephant hybrid to life. They're hoping for a calf by 2028. The woolly mice were created to help Colossal scientists test the connections between certain DNA sequences and specific mammoth traits like size, shaggy fur, and an accelerated metabolism good for very cold climates. Lamb is now filled with ideas for how the science the company is developing underpin a thriving business, including income streams from governments that want to either reintroduce extinct species or prevent endangered ones from dying off. Governments have long paid for conservation efforts, but budgeting for this type of cutting-edge controversial science is new. Quote, "If you would have told me at the beginning of 2024 that governments would pay me to do these things, I would have said probably not. Now we are seeing that change," unquote, he says. Colossal is currently deep in conversations with two governments, one of them an island nation, about such biodiversity contracts, Lamb says. It does not have any signed agreements yet. Quote, "For us, it's pretty cool because the pursuit of de-extinction creates technology that we can monetize. The reintroduction of animals back into their habitats creates the potential for annuities in carbon credits, nature credits, and tourism taxes," unquote. Biodiversity credits are novel financial instruments designed to incentivize the protection and restoration of natural environments, in similar fashion to how carbon credits are supposed to reduce pollution. Colossal could potentially make money off of these nascent markets and perhaps even snag a cut of tourism taxes from the countries that it works with. One of the governments Colossal is talking with, which Lamb declined to identify because of the sensitive nature of the discussions, is focused on saving a creature that's on the brink of extinction, with the potential to throw an entire ecosystem out of whack. Lamb says a shortage of females and problems with the timing of the seasonal breeding cycle have created the bottleneck. The government's efforts to breed traditionally could take 25 years and cost $350 million, and the species might still die off. Colossal is instead proposing to genetically engineer the females to induce them to breeding continually instead of seasonally, short-circuiting the process. Quote, "Even if we were to charge them $100 million for that, the results would be that they're saving the species
guaranteed, and were shaving 20 years off of their plan and saving them hundreds of millions of dollars, unquote, Lamb says. That's an unconventional approach that raises ethical questions. Quote, releasing genetically modified organisms into the environment, what could go wrong, unquote, says Carl Flessa, a professor of geosciences at the University of Arizona. He's deeply skeptical of Colossal's mammoth moonshot, calling it, quote, ill-advised, ill-thought-through, and a stunt to attract investments in their company, unquote, adding, quote, realizing what is ostensibly a cold, adapted species in the face of climate change, where the habitat they are releasing it into is vanishing, there's an ethical question there, unquote. Beth Shapiro, Colossal's chief science officer, acknowledges the risks, but points out that enormous problems sometimes require radical solutions. Quote, this is new money, new people, and new ideas into a space that desperately needs it, unquote. Listicle, creature collections. A living woolly mammoth would be the perfect gift for the billionaire who has everything. While many members of the Three Comma Club spend their riches on Renoirs, Rolexes, and Rolls-Royces, others collect things that are a bit more feral. Here's a peek into the handful of billionaires' collections of organisms, dead or alive. Ken Griffin, whose net worth is $42.3 billion and earned from hedge funds, entered the dinosaur fossil market like a comet last July, shelling out $44.6 billion for a 150-million-year-old Stegosaurus skeleton, scorching the record for the most valuable fossil sold at auction. Harry Stein, whose net worth is $10.2 billion from the agriculture industry, spends his downtime hunting moral mushrooms. He has collected more than 32,000 specimens since 2013, which he documents in a handwritten log. Michael Steinhardt, whose net worth is $1.3 billion from the hedge fund industry, his personal 57-acre Westchester County menagerie of exotic animals and plants include black swans, marmosets, and rare zonkeys, which are half zebra, half donkey, plus gooseberries, jostaberries, currants, and cranberries. Quote, I wanted to grow every conceivable berry, unquote, he once told Forbes. Christian Angermayer, from Germany, his net worth is $1.2 billion from investments. He hired a crew of cowboys in Montana in 2020 to dig up dinosaur fossils, and he owns one of the largest triceratops ever found, a young T-Rex he says is worth $40 million, and a large collection of dinosaur eggs. This next article was entitled, Never Tell Him the Odds. Shalom McKenzie made a $1.4 billion fortune after merging his gambling software company with DraftKings. Now he's rolling the dice on AMP, an at-home exercise machine startup. It's a long-shot bet, but he has a good reason to make it. In October 2020, Shalom McKenzie was playing poker with his employees on a 192-foot yacht off the coast of Greece, celebrating his gambling software company, the Isle of Man, based SB Tech, had merged with DraftKings to go public via a SPAC in a $975 million deal a few months earlier. As the largest shareholder of DraftKings, McKenzie became a billionaire that May, when its share price passed $25 a share. During one of the poker hands, he made a losing bet that would cost him hundreds of thousands of dollars, as well as inspire his new venture. One of his top product executives in Bulgaria weighed 280 pounds, but had never been motivated to lose weight, and he proposed a big wager. Quote, I told him that if by the 1st of January you're below 220 pounds, I'm going to take a 300-foot yacht in the Caribbean, and you're going to choose all of the people that are going to go on the yacht, and you're going to have the craziest and most fun week you will ever have, says the 48-year-old McKenzie from his home office outside of Tel Aviv, Israel. The employee, Ian Bradley, accepted the wager. The other executives sitting on the yacht realized that if their colleague won, they would get a vacation invitation and decided to help him lose the weight. Back in Bulgaria, they put a stationary bike in Bradley's living room, threw out the junk food in his pantry, and hired a chef and a personal trainer. The trainer was told that he would get a big bonus if Bradley lost 60 pounds over the next few months. He lost the weight and won the bet.
Quote, "It was one of the best bets I've lost in my life," unquote, says McKenzie, who is in great shape for any age, let alone a man nearing his 50th birthday. McKenzie flew Bradley and 10 others on a private jet to Dubai, where they stayed at a five-star hotel and partied for 5 days. Quote, "I think it ended up costing much more than a yacht in the Caribbean," unquote, McKenzie says while laughing. The friendly wager became McKenzie's proof of concept for his newest company, Amp Fitness, which is based in New York City. He isn't the first one to think that there's a big business in at-home workouts. Amp's business model is nearly identical to that of a slew of failed and struggling exercise companies like Tonal, Peloton, and Mirror, which is sell wealthy folks an expensive machine, hire a bunch of celebrity trainers, collect data, and then pray that you can make money by expanding into more profitable ancillary markets, such as personalized nutrition, subscriptions, and apparel, before the customers get bored and move on. It hasn't worked for anyone else, but that's not stopping McKenzie, who is largely self-financing the company for now. A minimalist version of a cable crossover machine found at any gym, the wall-mounted amp costs $2,000. Accessing the trainers, both AI and human, through the app requires a $23 monthly subscription. Because AMP lacks a screen, users log in through their own devices. The upfront cost is about half of Tonal's. AMP, which launched sales in January, has hired a dozen or so fitness influencers and minor celebrities as trainers, the most famous of whom is America's Got Talent host Terry Crews, who has roughly 14 million followers on Instagram. None of this is especially novel, and it's difficult to see how it's a good idea. The connected at-home fitness device market is ultra-competitive and highly saturated. It boomed during the pandemic, but is now littered with the shells of companies vastly better financed and much earlier to market than AMP. Tonal, backed by LeBron James and Serena Williams, raised $250 million at a $1.6 billion valuation 4 years ago. Burning cash, it was forced to raise an additional $130 million at a reported $60 million valuation in 2023, a down round and valuation haircut of some 63%. Hedro, a Boston-based rowing machine outfit founded by Justin Timberlake, has undergone at least two rounds of layoffs, but the company says it's now profitable. Lululemon bought Mirror for $500 million in 2020 before shutting it down 3 years later. Peloton, the connected bike and treadmill company, is the most successful of the bunch, with 3 million monthly subscribers and an enviable 1.4% monthly subscriber churn rate. But it's deeply unprofitable. Last year, Peloton lost $552 million on $2.7 billion in revenue. It did generate a meager $3.5 million in EBITDA in 2024, but that took more than a decade and as well as billions of dollars in losses, multiple product recalls, a new CEO, and the firing of hundreds of employees. Peloton's shares are also down 96% from their pandemic peak in 2021. Peter Stern, the CEO of Peloton, admitted that the company has a, quote, "tall hill to climb," unquote, during last quarter's earnings call. Alex Aliminescu, former CEO of Town Sports International, the parent company of New York sports clubs, and a current investor in the fitness space, believes that the at-home fitness industry is here to stay, but says the market is plagued by superfluous gadgets. Quote, "I wouldn't call it a fool's errand, but what I've seen to date is that most people who want a home strength setup are well served with old school equipment," unquote, he says. Quote, "I feel like the smart strength equipment is a little bit like Sharper Image. It's a nice design and looks cool, but it really isn't necessary," unquote. Simeon Siegel, an analyst at BMO Capital Markets who covers Peloton, says the fitness industry is a very difficult sector, riddled with fads and fickle customers. It's expensive to design and build a product, scale up production, attract customers, and then retain them. Quote, "Peloton believed they could grow indefinitely," unquote, says Siegel, who believes Peloton is finding its way back. Quote, "They believed if they built it, people would come. And the reality is that this audience, the addressable market size for people who watch Netflix, is very different than the addressable market size for people who get on a bike or a treadmill," unquote. All this skepticism only motivates McKenzie. Quote, "When I started SB Tech, many people came to me and said, 'Shalom,
You're stupid. You're using all the money you have and money you don't have, and you're going to get you and your family into trouble. When people offend me, that's what keeps me going," unquote, he says. AMP, which McKinsey founded in 2020, recently installed its first batch of 10,000 units, Forbes estimates, to customers in California, Florida, New York, and New Jersey, generating an estimated $20 million in revenue. It's going to sell 20,000 devices within the year, and then more than double that number by the end of 2026. McKinsey says he is growing the company slowly to avoid product recalls, as Peloton has suffered, and to make sure its first customers are satisfied and supported. Quote, "The demand is high, and my gut feeling is that we are building something very big here. I wouldn't be surprised if it's going to be much bigger than DraftKings," unquote, McKinsey says without irony. He personally invested about $50 million in AMP. Family and friends have ponied up millions more. McKinsey knows that's a paltry sum to scale a hardware company, although he balks at the notion that AMP is a hardware company. He believes it's a data and wellness firm and says he's considering a Series A funding round. Finding willing venture capitalists might be challenging. Total funding to the space, which peaked at more than $6 billion in 2021, was under $2 billion in 2023, according to Crunchbase. But McKinsey, who was born in Tel Aviv in 1976, has one great reason for making a big bet on fitness. When he was 18, his father, a Libya-born real estate developer, died at 59 of a heart attack. Quote, "That completely changed my life," unquote, he says. After serving 3 years in the Israel Defense Forces Logistics Corps, in 2001, he started an online sports betting company, 10Bet, with a partner. Realizing his company could not compete with bigger players in the industry, 10Bet focused on giving customers the best odds. But that only attracted sharp bettors, who nearly bankrupted the startup. McKinsey eventually sold 10Bet to his brother, who still runs the company today. In 2007, he pivoted to selling the software his company developed to set odds, manage accounts, and payment integration, calling the firm SB Tech. He sold software to gambling companies around the world. Before merging with DraftKings and going public via SPAC in April 2020, SB Tech was generating about $110 million in annual revenues and had 1,300 employees. Its customers included the Danish Lottery, Churchill Downs, the Golden Nugget, and gray market operators around the world. Inside his 10,500-square-foot, $50 million apartment in Billionaire's Row in Midtown Manhattan, McKinsey shows a visitor a TV screen displaying an NFT he bought for about $12 million, the COVID Alien, CryptoPunk, and looks out the window, some 50 floors above Central Park. His big bet on sports gaming software bought this place, which also features a deck overlooking Columbus Circle and a private pool. But as the sun sets over New York, McKinsey is now betting that he can make something as addictive, yet not as destructive, as sports gambling. Quote, "People who are betting, they can lose a lot of money that they can't afford. People who are addicted to working out, the worst thing that can happen is that they might get injured," unquote, he said. Betting the farm. Before Shalom McKinsey made a fortune from legalized online gaming, outlaws like Calvin Ayer tried to strike it rich with offshore gaming sites. Ayer was a billionaire when Forbes put him on a 2006 cover. The story was headlined, "Catch Me If You Can." Then Uncle Sam did just that, with a law forbidding financial institutions from dealing with sites like Ayer's, busting his business, and dropping him from the billionaire ranks within a year. On a warm, bright evening just outside San Jose, Costa Rica, Calvin Ayer, slightly hungover, was lounging in his bathrobe at a poolside office in his new $3.5 million 10,000-square-foot compound. Sipping coffee poured by one of his five servants, the entrepreneur declared, paraphrasing Sun Tzu's Art of War, quote, "I'm going to win this war without fighting battles. I've put a lot of energy into finding ways not to fight my enemies," unquote. From this tropical oasis, Ayer has

fail, unquote, he says. Quote, what better buzz can you get, unquote. And that is from Forbes, March 27th, 2006. This next article was entitled Virtuous Greed. Virologist Michael Taylor does volunteer work helping cancer patients. His task? Picking healthcare stocks. Quote, I have never known much good done by those who affected the trade for the public good, unquote, Adam Smith said. Maybe he'd have made an exception for the Simplify Healthcare Exchange Traded Fund. All of its 0.5% fee revenue after overhead is donated to the Susan G. Komen Breast Cancer Foundation. The fund's portfolio manager, Michael F. Taylor, takes no salary. Private businesses that give away all profits and also succeed as businesses are scarce. The Newman's own food branding operation, which has donated $600 million to children's causes, is unusual. This aim would seem to be even more out of place on Wall Street, where greed is good, is the mantra. This is the first true impact investment ETF, brags Taylor, who is 52 years old, who retired young and prosperous from a hedge fund career. Quote, I have the luxury of not having to receive money for my efforts. So far, the fund has sent $250,000 to Komen. He picked Komen, he says, because it can effectively invest money in medical research, some $10 million a year recently. Customers of the Simplify Fund aren't making any sacrifices. The actively managed ETF, which opened in late 2021 and has attracted $144 million in assets, has averaged a 5.3 annual return since inception, per Y charts, matching the return of the giant Healthcare Select Spider Fund, which passively tracks an index. Taylor is assuredly not running any closet index fund. His annual turnover is 210%, par for a hedgy but freakish for an ETF. The Spider Fund owns Merck, Biogen, Amgen, and Pfizer. Taylor shuns all four because, he says, looming patent expirations will decimate their profits. Pfizer commits the additional sin of making COVID vaccines, which the iconoclastic Taylor views as no good. No one can accuse this guy of being shy about his opinions. At the beginning of the pandemic 5 years ago, he was saying loudly and impolitically that the virus was a man-made Chinese concoction. Now he sputters about Moderna. Its mRNA vaccine can cause havoc with the immune system, he says, and might have to be withdrawn from the market. He may be wrong about that, but he has been right to avoid the stock, which is in the Spider Index Fund. It's down from a high of $484 a share to a recent $35 a share. Taylor is entitled to an opinion about viruses. After getting a master's degree from the Johns Hopkins University, he went to work for Genvec, a company trying to use viruses to deliver genes into the body. He was dismayed to discover that an awful lot of the job involved moving beakers from one table to another. Quote, I love the science. I just don't like doing it. I might as well have been a carpenter, unquote, he says. Something else bothered him. This was during one of Wall Street's manias for biotechnology, and Genvec stock was being touted on television. He had a dim view of the company's prospects and wished he could bet against it. The solution? Business school. After getting an MBA from the University of Rochester, he went to work for a succession of money managers. Oppenheimer, Caxton, Citadel, Millennium. He relates that one of his successes was getting into Gilead, now a big company, when it was in the early stages of making drugs for HIV. Another was shorting Valeant, the high flyer with fictitious revenue growth. The Simplify ETF owns shares in some big companies familiar to healthcare investors, like Eli Lilly. Now, Lilly looks expensive at 70 times trailing earnings, but it's going to enjoy a burst of revenue, Taylor predicts, given the recent decision by Medicare to cover its expensive weight loss drug for patients who have sleep apnea. Overweight, sleep-deprived elderly patients also need an air pump made by ResMed. Taylor holds that stock as well. Outside the mainstream medical companies, the Taylor portfolio can best be described as quirky. He owns Chewy. Most of its customers think of it as a dog food company. Taylor sees the payoff elsewhere, in the distribution of high-markup veterinary medicines. PureCycle Technologies is a money-losing firm working on a way to recycle polypropylene. What's it going to do in a healthcare fund? Taylor was looking for beaten-up stocks
that might rebound and put garbage stocks

0: into a search bar. Google served up a collection of waste management industries, including that one. Intrigued, he dug into the chemistry and concluded that PureCycle is on the cusp of commercialization that will yield billions of dollars in revenue. Simplify's rules allow up to 20% of assets to fall outside of healthcare. And when shares were trading below $4 a share, off from a $32 per share high, the fund started buying. PureCycle recently closed above $7 a share. Arcutis Biotherapeutics is another long-shot bet with a potentially big payoff. This money loser is developing biotech treatments for autoimmune disease. The Spider Healthcare Fund owns none of it. Taylor's Fund has 8% of its assets in the company. Immunology is as big of a deal as virology. Future treatments for cancer and diseases such as psoriasis and multiple sclerosis will involve manipulation of the immune system. Taylor has a personal stake in immunology research. He suffers from an autoimmune disease that left him with crippling spinal pain until a recent experimental treatment involving lasers. The treatment worked. He's walking around now after years of spending most of his days lying on his back. Investors blow hot and cold on developmental stage companies like Genvec, PureCycle, and Arcutis. In the past few years, they have been rather cool. Since Simplify Healthcare opened, healthcare in general and biotech stocks in particular have underperformed the market. This optimistic risk taker is convinced that the market will turn in his favor. Quote, "We are in a golden age of discovery and development in biotechnology, and only at the very beginning," unquote, he says. He continues saying, quote, "Humans are going to be living longer and better lives," unquote. Let's hope he's right. How to play it. Buying sector funds to beat the averages is a fool's errand, but there is something to be said for them as a way to offset lopsided exposures in your spending patterns. Thus, oldsters confronting outlandish drug costs and the insolvent Medicare program might want to get shares of a medical fund. One choice is the idiosyncratic ETF described in the adjoining story. A blander alternative would be an index fund. Healthcare Select Spider, Vanguard Healthcare, or Fidelity MSCI Healthcare. They have assets between $2 billion and $39 billion, and expenses below 0.1% and nearly identical top holdings weighted to the biggest players. This concludes today's reading of the April-May edition of Forbes magazine. This is Matt Riehl, wishing you a wonderful rest of your week.
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2: This is Ron Posner, and I will be narrating articles from AARP, the magazine, December 2025 and January 2026, Part 2. A Fighting Chance. His father, a devoted football fan, was diagnosed with an aggressive cancer, so writer Jamie Metzl went on offense, exploring every emerging treatment. Here he shares what he learned about finding the most promising care for someone you love. You have cancer. There are, perhaps, no three words more frightening than these, yet nearly 4 in 10 of us will hear them at some point in our lives. When we include relatives and close friends in that mix, the experience of a cancer diagnosis is near universal. And the next words inevitably are, what now? In April 2025, my beloved father, Kurt Metzl, passed away 2 weeks shy of his 90th birthday after a heroic nearly 3-year battle with stage 4 metastatic neuroendocrine cancer, a rare and deadly cancer of the cells that receive signals from the nervous system and release hormones into the bloodstream. It was the most painful moment of my life to date, but I was also grateful for the fact that he had survived far longer after his diagnosis than his doctors and the medical literature had predicted. Although we'd been told he had no more than a year of healthy life left, we beat those odds as a result of a remarkable team effort. In those extra years of life, my father celebrated the bat mitzvah of his oldest granddaughter, multiple holidays, and 2 stunning come-from-behind Super Bowl victories by his cherished Kansas City Chiefs. But this story is not just about my father. It's about how all people diagnosed with cancer and their families can play a crucial role in contributing to the quality of their care and increasing the odds of the best possible outcomes. It's about how, after the horrifying mix of fear, sadness, confusion, and even helplessness that accompanies any cancer diagnosis, patients and their families can harness a force that can sometimes be even more impactful than fast-reproducing cancer cells, informed and empowered hope. 2 weeks before his death, I read my dad an early draft of this article about how older cancer patients and their families might use the lessons we'd learned to extend and enrich their own lives. With tears in his eyes, he told me he'd do anything to help others facing his same long odds after a cancer diagnosis. This is what he wanted you to know. Suiting up for the fight. At the time of my father's initial diagnosis in September 2022, his scans showed that the cancer was growing quickly. His widely circulating hormone-releasing cancer cells were primed to spread to multiple organs. More tests still needed to be done, we were told, but probably the best we could hope for would be to temporarily slow the cancer spread before things got much worse, like within a year. I was in shock. I'd always thought my father was indestructible. He was, after all, a survivor. He and his parents had escaped Nazi Austria in 1938 and then spent a decade as displaced persons in Switzerland before finally emigrating to the United States in 1948 when my dad was 13. They settled in Kansas City, Missouri, where my father quickly learned English, became a star student, and began his lifelong passion for Kansas City sports teams. After completing medical school just across state lines at the University of Kansas, my father headed to New York City for his pediatrics residency. There he met and wooed a brilliant blonde speech pathologist, my future mother, Marilyn, and brought her back to the Paris of the Plains, where my 3 brothers and I were raised. My dad became a pediatrician serving the community for more than 5 decades, and my mother a psychologist. They were community leaders avid bikers, fearless skiers, and of course, Chiefs season ticket holders. After 57 years in Kansas City and more than a year before my father's cancer diagnosis, my parents moved to Denver to be closer to my younger brother's family. That's where my two other brothers and I rushed when we got the news. Soon after we arrived, my father wept over the prospect of missing his oldest granddaughter's bat mitzvah the following year. He told me empathetically that he wanted to fight for as much time as possible. Handing him the red and gold Chiefs beanie I'd brought for him, I told him that just like Patrick Mahomes rallying his team in the face of impossible odds, we were going to fight for every minute of possible time. He put on his new uniform with determination. How to get the care you deserve. I am a technology and healthcare futurist who writes books and speaks to hospital boards and medical associations about the future of healthcare. Based on my work, I knew well that with the remarkable progress in oncology, a cancer diagnosis now means something different than it did just a few years ago. Incredible advances in modern medicine have reduced the overall death rate from cancer in the U.S. by more than a third over the past three decades and led to significant increases in the average amount of time people live with initial cancer diagnoses. But improvement in cancer care is only one part of the story. While there's been groundbreaking progress in medical research, clinical trials and cutting-edge applications, even the most beneficial new treatments, are often unevenly distributed among medical centers and slow to reach patients. The faster our technology advances, the harder it is for all of us to keep up, including healthcare providers. This creates an essential need for patients and their families to step up in new ways. Although it may at first seem daunting and requires a bit of work, the opportunity to gather information and help shape our own care and that of the people we love is available to every one of us. I wanted my father to be treated as if the exciting future of medicine had already arrived. To make that happen, I knew that we needed to play an active role. After hearing the preliminary diagnosis of cancer from my father's internist, our first step was to learn as much as possible, quickly and accurately, about the particular cancer that we were going to fight. An interventional radiologist performed a biopsy that showed my father had a type of neuroendocrine cancer. Even with my knowledge of cancer in general, as well as our family's medical background, in addition to my dad, my three brothers are also MDs. We knew next to nothing about neuroendocrine cancer at the time of my father's diagnosis. To bridge that gap, I began poring over the many online materials specifically tailored to his cancer, including the website of the Neuroendocrine Tumor Research Foundation and listening to its superb podcast, NetWise, on my daily runs. These types of resources are available free of charge to everyone for a remarkably broad range of cancer types. Start with one of the resources listed in step one of your 15-point cancer battle plan, right? Recognizes that I needed more help, I reached out to Cancer Commons, cancercommons.org, a resource that brings together critical links and information about a wide range of cancers. Other outstanding resources include the highly informative American Cancer Society, Cancer Care, Cancer Support Community, and OncoLink websites. I cannot overemphasize the importance of learning everything you can about the exact type of cancer that's threatening you or a loved one as quickly as possible. The resources are free. Cancer Commons also designates for free specialists to advise patients and their families remotely. Ours was a caring and knowledgeable woman who had served for decades as an oncology nurse. Like a great football coach, she quickly proved invaluable by helping me better understand the essential steps we needed to consider right away before we even had an oncologist assigned. Analyze the enemy. The first thing I suggested to my father's internist in the earliest days following the diagnosis was that we consider whole genome sequencing, my dad's cancer cells, at the earliest possible moment. This standard of care, when ordered by a doctor, may be covered by Medicare after a stage 3 or stage 4 diagnosis, and ideally should be one of the first steps after all late-stage cancer diagnoses. Unfortunately, only a small percentage of cancer patients, including those with late-stage cancers, asks about this sequencing, which can play a critical role in developing a treatment protocol. The internist had not planned on ordering this test immediately because doing so was not the normal standard. of care for my dad's type of cancer, at least not this early in the medical process. But we knew from the early tests that the cancer was spreading rapidly and that gathering potentially actionable information as early as possible could help our crucial early-stage decision-making. A relatively new form of precision medicine, WGs, involves extracting and sequencing DNA from a tumor and comparing it with the DNA from the patient's non-cancer cells. Understanding these differences helps doctors look for essential genetic mutations that impact how cancer cells spread. When there's a match between the mutation and an available treatment, these mutations can potentially be targeted precisely. After the internist agreed to order the WGS, I asked her to consider prescribing another, more experimental diagnostic tool she had never used before, a patient-derived tumor organoid test. The process involves extracting tumor cells from a patient, growing these cells in a lab, and then dividing them into tens or hundreds of batches, essentially growing miniature versions of the tumor, clusters of cells that are known as cancer organoids. This allows for multiple drugs and drug combinations to be tested on identical twins of the patient's cancer cells in a lab setting. If a certain treatment kills or shrinks the clusters of cancer cells better than others in the lab, there's a decent chance that treatment may be more effective inside the person. As with the genome sequencing, the sooner we extracted the cancer cells and sent them in, the sooner we'd have information that could prove important to my dad's care. His pathologist overnighted the collected biopsies to an organoid laboratory in Seattle. All this happened very quickly in those critical first weeks after my father's initial diagnosis. When we finally had a specialized oncologist assigned to us, I wasn't sure how that person would feel about my having been so involved in my father's care. I secretly feared he might consider me less a member of the team and more like one of those crazy fans streaking across the football field being chased by security guards. Build a great team. It's probably a function of human aging that the older we get, the younger young people start to look. So as a guy in his 50s, I was taken aback when our new oncologist first walked into the examination room. My initial twinge of concern about his youth was completely off the mark. He knew far more about cancer than I ever would, and his wisdom and open-mindedness were the greatest assets we could have hoped for. We quickly began working as a team. Our oncologist suggested we start treatment with a relatively standard and generally well-tolerated oral chemotherapy. With his blessing, I also sought a second opinion from physicians at Harvard, who concurred. Never taking off his chief's hat during waking hours, even long after the season had ended, my dad religiously took his daily chemotherapy pills. He tolerated the treatment well, attended with my mom nearly all of his granddaughter's soccer games, and was proud to keep all of his once famously red hair. His mood was massively boosted when the Chiefs clinched a shocking Super Bowl victory against the highly favored Philadelphia Eagles in February 2023. But when we got the results back from his post-chemo scans a few weeks after the game, we were disheartened to learn that the cancer was still growing. Our oncologist recommended as a next step a well-studied and much more aggressive form of intravenous chemotherapy that had about a 30% chance of helping but was virtually certain to cause major side effects and knock my father on his rear. I worried that at his age he might never get back up and felt desperate to help find a better alternative. It's a common and difficult choice that many families face. That's when we learned just how crucial our sequencing of those early cancer cells had been. The sequence report showed that a specific mutation in my dad's cancer cells, one that was extremely rare in my dad's form of cancer, but less rare in some others, was operating as a drill sergeant, instructing those cells to keep growing. Fortunately, a drug already existed for blocking the expression of this mutation. It had been used to treat other cancers, but had hardly been used to treat my dad's type of cancer. It was a risk. The medical literature indicated that this drug had been used to treat just 29 patients with multiple tumor types containing the same specific mutation as my father's, including 4 people with neuroendocrine cancer, and had helped more than a third of those patients. But those odds were similar to what the harsher and more traditional treatment offered. The best we were told to hope for with this new therapy might be a slowing of the cancer's spread, not a remission, but it was likely that my dad would tolerate it better than the chemo. I felt that the potential benefit of this approach outweighed the potential risks, at least in comparison to our alternative. Together, the oncologist and our family weighed the pros and cons of the two different approaches and decided to forego the rough chemotherapy that the oncologist had initially recommended for this more targeted method. Celebrate the wins. My dad needed to take the new pills twice a day for a couple of months before we'd be able to test whether they were working. As the data of the new tests approached, I felt extremely nervous. Had the experimental therapy kept my dad's tumor from growing? As our oncologist walked us through the new images on his computer, it felt like Patrick Mahomes and the Chiefs pulling off another come-from-behind miracle. Not only had the treatment arrested tumor growth, but the new scans showed remarkable remission in all of my dad's organs. We could see the groupings of cancer cells withering as the normal cells in my dad's immune system fought back. As a result of this progress, not only did he attend the bat mitzvah later that year, but he and my mother together recited a special prayer for their granddaughter at the altar, then danced with our entire family at the party that night. In February 2024, my brother Jordan and I decided to celebrate our father's amazing progress by flying him to Las Vegas for his first in-person Super Bowl, the Chiefs against the San Francisco 49ers. Jordan collaborates with ESPN on occasion when he informed them that our Holocaust and cancer-surviving Chiefs superfan dad was coming to the game. They pulled out all the stops. Entering the penthouse hotel suite they had secured for him, he stopped in his tracks. His bed was covered in Chiefs swag, including a helmet signed by Mahomes himself. All that anticipation, we sat nervously in our seats the next day as the 49ers outplayed the Chiefs, who seemed to be collapsing under the pressure. But my father, proudly sporting his Chiefs hat, refused to give up hope. And just when the game seemed all but lost, Mahomes somehow rallied the team to a last-minute field goal to put the game into heart-thumping overtime. When he later spiraled a perfect pass to Mecole Hardman in the end zone to clinch the win, our two stories of beating impossible odds came together for one glorious moment. The end of a meticulous season. But even perfect moments cannot last forever. After 2 years of remarkable remission, my dad's cancer started growing back aggressively in late 2024. We tried new approaches to fight back. Some worked better than others, but the cancer marched on. Searching for more miracles, we fought, yard by yard, day by day, minute by minute, for more health and more time, while we cherished the health and time we had. By early 2025, soon after Mahomes and the Chiefs fell to the Philadelphia Eagles in Super Bowl 49, our family huddled around my father as his condition markedly waned. The weekend before my dad died, we gathered in Denver to celebrate his 90th birthday. 3 weeks early, and held a Passover Seder commemorating everything he, our family, and all people seeking a better future had achieved in our continued struggle for freedom, opportunity, and hope. Less than a week later, he was gone. My father fought and lived and loved life to the very end. The photograph we chose for his obituary showed him at his pediatrics office wearing a Chief's apron and hat with the stethoscopes around his neck and the huge smile that had been for the hallmark of his life and medical career. In addition to his personal and professional legacy, my father left us one more gift. The targeted treatment approach we had pioneered with our oncologist had shown such dramatic results that he published a case report in the Journal of Gastrointestinal Cancer, recommending that it be considered a new potential first-class approval for others with my dad's particular cancer. Dad's hope would come true. The legacy of our struggle against his cancer would help others and theirs. The future of cancer care. If a treatment works for enough people, it's usually approved for everyone. That's generalized medicine based on population averages. But there's a better way to treat malignant tumors. Precision medicine, using treatments based on our own individual genomes. The future of precision medicine is coming faster in the field of oncology than most anywhere else. Here are some key developments. Genome sequencing. Rather than identifying a cancer based on the tissue where it originated, this approach focuses on the unique molecular identities of a patient's cancer cells. A cancer originating in a person's lungs, for example, might be less like other people's lung cancers in important ways. and might respond better to an approach more often used to treat another type of cancer, CAR T-cell therapy. In this approach, T-cells, a type of white blood cell, are isolated from blood drawn from a patient with cancer. The scientists can then genetically manipulate these isolated T-cells to optimize their innate cancer-fighting abilities before re-infusing them back into the patient. Personalized cancer vaccines. Cancer vaccines instruct a patient's body to protect itself against cancer cells. A number of different approaches, including mRNA, DNA, and microbe-based vaccines, can stimulate the body to create an immune response against the cancer. Your 15-point cancer battle plan. 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Here are 15 important steps I recommend patients and their families take to help optimize their care. 1. 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Seek second opinions. 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Some patients might prioritize quality of life over aggressive treatments. Others may choose survival at any cost. Doctors might think about the risks and rewards of various approaches differently than patients and their families. 7. Keep an ongoing list of questions. This is a stressful time, so feeling overwhelmed is natural. Keep jotting down any thoughts that occur to you or questions that arise. 8. 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You can download your state's form on the AARP website, aarp.org/caregiving/financial-legal/free-printable-advance-directives. 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Respect the critical expertise of your care team, but don't take yourself out of the equation. Cancer care can be as much of an art as a science. The four most important steps are 1. Finding the right and best possible care team. 2. Getting the most appropriate diagnostic tests as quickly as possible. 3. 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Deciding the order in which the applicable treatments will be administered. Educated patients and families can and should play a constructive role in all these decisions. 10. Learn about ongoing trials that may be relevant for your type of cancer on the U.S. government's clinicaltrials.gov website. 11. 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Even breathing exercises, yoga, and daily walks can be extremely helpful, both physically and emotionally. 12. 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You can find support groups for various cancer types through the websites of the American Cancer Society and other cancer organizations. 13. Set up a home health monitoring system. There are options for all budgets. They include wearing a device such as an Apple Watch or Oura Ring to monitor your heart rate, temperature, sleep, and other vital signs, and checking your oxygen saturation each morning with a simple oximeter. Log these daily figures on your phone or in a notebook. If you see big changes, let your care team know. 14. Don't be intimidated by statistics. Cancer survival rates are averages. They may not give you an accurate picture of your own chances for cure or remission. Hope is your greatest ally, so don't give it up. 15. Embrace your life. Set big and exciting goals for family celebrations or other milestones. Your battle is about gaining time, happiness, and meaning. Even after a cancer diagnosis, you're just as alive as anyone else. New and wonderful memories are waiting to be made. Make them. 3 Generations, 1 Harmonious Vacation, a guide to planning a family adventure that makes everyone happy, kids, parents, and grandparents. Otrillia Ewing knows it's time for a big vacation when she gets an online survey. Not from a travel agent or some hotel or airline rewards program. This extensive and detailed query comes from her daughter, Brandy Starr. It goes out to Ewing, 72, and as many as 30-plus others as plans get laid for their next great extended family adventure. Brandy always thinks about the different needs of everyone, says Ewing of Duluth, Georgia. What people like to do, their budgets and schedules. She makes it easy for people to say yes, bringing us all together. Starr's survey comes via email or text, or in the case of the technologically challenged, a phone call. A few sample questions. Where would people like to go? Will they be traveling with other family members? What's their budget, special needs, and desired dates? There's a deadline for feedback, typically 2 weeks. Recipients who fail to respond can still go on the trip, but they've forfeited the opportunity to express opinions. So far, the surveys have resulted in 2 multi-generational trips. An upcoming cruise has also been planned with 19 travelers. Starr of Suwanee, Georgia, views all this as a labor of love. If you look at older generations, they tended to live closer together and naturally had traditions that were passed down, she says. But with more family living apart, some of those traditions fade, and the bonds that used to be a given between cousins, grown siblings, aren't always as strong as they could be. Travel brings us together and lets us make memories. It reminds us of what is truly important. Multi-generational travel with groups that encompass 3 or more generations is more popular than you might realize. A recent survey shows more than 40% of grandparents are likely to take such a trip within the next 3 years. But just as travel can promote family togetherness and a shared sense of adventure, it can also provide anxiety and sometimes tension. To maximize the opportunities and avoid pitfalls, we assembled a panel of experts on this topic to guide you through this potential minefield and leave everyone in your family eager to embark on the next great vacation. The experts: Brandy Starr, a frequent multi-generational vacation planner and marketing executive. Dee Dee Moore, founder of the grandparent advice website, More Than Grand. Kirsten Maxwell, founder of the popular blog, Kids Are a Trip. Evita Robinson, founder of No Madness Travel Tribe, a community for travelers of color. Rob Taylor, founder of the LGBTQ family travel site, Two to Travel Dads. Gaia Vinay, independent travel advisor with Fora Travel. Getting started, don't assume anything. Starr says, I've learned to start trips with an online survey, and I always learn something I wouldn't have thought to ask. Like when a relative mentioned she couldn't fly for medical reasons, Once the surveys are in, I download everything into a spreadsheet and figure out the destination, costs, and logistics. I have a clear visual of what people want to do, what they can afford to do, and when they can do it. Taylor says it's tempting to let the natural planner in the family run with everything, but involve others, particularly kids. Ask up front what people actually want, how much downtime, what pace they prefer, what they're excited about. Energy levels and interests change, especially as people get older. Don't assume you know what people want to do. Vinay says with every client, I have a detailed intake process that's an in-depth conversation where we discuss all the obvious questions about Florida Keys or Orlando as a multi-general favorite. You could do them on a shoestring or as a splurge, spend time at a theme park or at a nature preserve. Star says again with a cruise, you have different categories of rooms, so people who want to travel on a budget may do so, and the ones who want something fancier also have options. With food and drinks already included, there's no worrying about who's cooking or splitting restaurant bills, and there's plenty of flexibility. You could do an excursion together one day and go your own way the next. It's a shared trip, but with options. The takeaway, the best destination isn't the flashiest. It's the one that offers flexibility and meets everyone's needs, from toddlers all the way up to grandparents. Beds, space, and sanity. Get the right accommodations. Moore says often, the big rental house looks like the smartest and best choice. Dinners under one roof are great, but when you put the three or four generations together, you're also signing up for less privacy and more noise. A baby crying at 5 a.m. or late-night cocktails in the living room can ripple through the whole house. Think carefully about how much togetherness your family really wants. Maxwell. Be thoughtful and considerate about divvying up bedrooms. Don't stick late sleepers near the heart of the action, like the kitchen or living room where people will be gathering. I look for rentals with multiple levels so each family has its own floor. Built-in privacy makes a huge difference. Vinay says that sometimes a hotel or resort is the smarter choice. More often than not, they're ADA accessible, and hotels solve common group travel headaches, connecting suites for families, pools and game rooms for kids. Daily housekeeping, and no chores to divvy up. The takeaway? Where you stay matters as much as the destination. Choose accommodations that provide space to be both together and apart. Shared adventures, but separate cars. The advisor, Moore, says renting a van or bus might seem like a good idea because it can save money and feel more efficient. But if you've got little ones in car seats, kids who need naps, or just folks with different agendas, that big van removes a lot of freedom. The takeaway, for the most flexibility, make sure you have enough sets of wheels. Press the baton. Let a pro work the details. Star says that I want us all to still like one another when we finally are on vacation. So after I've wrangled my survey spreadsheet and figured out where we're going and the main logistics, I hand things over to my travel specialist. At that point, I've done the hard work of shaping the trip, and she's the one who turns it into a polished plan with rooms, excursions, and all the little details. My family books directly through her, so I can focus on the fun part of planning without carrying the whole weight myself. Some questions to ask when looking for a travel agent. Do they have testimonials? Sample itineraries from past clients who went to that destination. How do they handle payments? Does the money ever hit the agent's account? This one is a huge red flag. Reputable agents use tech, where the money is in holding, and they can't touch it. Vinay says that families often try to do too much. One activity a day is plenty. People need downtime to just hang out or do their own thing. A good travel specialist can help balance the plan. The takeaway? Shape the big picture, then let a travel specialist handle the bookings, payments, and itinerary details. The price of harmony. Talk budgets before you travel. Agent Moore says that have the money talks. There will be more than one. Right at the start, even if it's awkward. Spell out the costs, what each person can afford, and who's paying for what. If the grandparents offer to pay, don't see it as them buying influence. It's a gift, and the real payoff is time together. Robinson says that give yourself a lot of time, ideally a year, to plan, so relatives on tighter budgets can save. And if the first plan feels out of reach, adjust. Pick a place where everyone who wants to be there can come regardless of finances. The takeaway? Be upfront about money and open to adjustments, and plan early. Allow for alone time. Breaks build bonds. Taylor says that if you're crammed into every meal and activity, the little quirks and differences will start to grate. But when people have space to decompress, you come back together with a lightness. The goal isn't to spend every minute as one group. It's to make the experience good enough that everyone wants to do it again. The takeaway? Taking breaks from the group isn't a sign of something wrong. It keeps the traditions alive. Brandy Starr, 47. I recently took my mom, 72, my 10-year-old son, and my mom's best friend on a 7-day cruise in the Caribbean. What was your favorite part of the trip? When we were on Grand Cayman, we decided to rent a Jeep instead of doing the cruise ship excursion. Nothing specific happened, but before the trip, my mother had surgery. To have come out on the other side of that and be on our own, being silly and laughing, added up to something really meaningful. What was particularly challenging? Navigating my mom's wheelchair was more challenging than I expected. We went to a bee sanctuary, not knowing that the whole path was made of rocks, and my mom could not do the tour. What's the one activity that everyone agreed on? In Mexico, we went to Pueblo del Maíz in Cozumel and learned about the Maya culture. We watched a traditional Maya dance, learned about the cocoa bean and chocolate, and made tortillas. There were aspects of the tour that spoke to each of us. Rob Taylor, 43, founder of Two Travel Dads. My husband Chris's parents flew to Florida to visit us, and then the six of us, Chris, his parents, our two kids, and I, went to Key West. We rented side-by-side condos at the Coconut Beach Resort. What was your favorite part of the trip? The beach access was incredible, but it was being out on the water with all of us together that was my favorite. We spent one day on a chartered boat. It's actually cheaper to charter a boat for a group our size than to do a commercial tour, and everyone was happy. The kids snorkeled and swam. Grandma sat in the shade on the boat and visited with everyone. Grandpa fished. Chris and I were elated to be in a beautiful place with the people we love. What was particularly challenging? My immediate family is acclimated to the Florida heat and humidity, but my in-laws were not. Seeing them crash because of the intense weather was tough. What's the one activity that everyone agreed on instantly? We all loved the boat charter. It had everything: shade, fun, sightseeing, wildlife, fishing, swimming. What's the one meal that became emblematic of the trip? Even though fried fish and key lime pie are the food you'll find in the Keys and love them, grilling out on our vacation rental patio was my favorite meal. Just being together and preparing simple, delicious food was the best. And for my next trick, how performing magic as a kid, sometimes badly, set me up for a great career of comedy and pratfalls, by Dick Van Dyke. A lot of comedians got their start doing magic. Johnny Carson, Steve Martin, Jason Alexander, and yours truly. Some people say it's because magic tricks and jokes are kind of the same structure: setup, build, punchline, or poof. Once you have that rhythm in your bones as a performer, it's a natural crossover. My love of trickery started when I was a little kid and saw a magic show for the first time. Some folks can just enjoy the illusion and leave it at that. But I was in the category of kid who needed to figure out how it was done. At first, I just experimented on my own, hiding things in my sleeve, building a secret panel inside an old top hat. But I didn't get far without an instruction book. Luckily, my mother picked up on my new interest, and for Christmas that year, I got a whole magic set. I practiced all the tricks for hours in front of the mirror. Pretty soon, I got really good at palming things, coins, handkerchiefs, cards. There was a bowl and water trick I loved, too. For many Christmases after that, I got a new magic set with a fresh set of tricks to master. This was the Depression, so the magic kit was the only present I got, which was fine by me. When I was around 12, I took my act public, setting up my little table of tricks at the ladies' lunches held at our local Kiwanis Club. I pulled in $3 a show. Being mothers themselves, the ladies were an adoring and forgiving audience. They dutifully gasped and twittered as coins vanished behind my handkerchief and reappearance behind their ears. But looking back, I felt like maybe there was another layer to their delight with me. They seemed surprised that a 12-year-old boy could be so warm and well-spoken. I was connecting with them not as mothers, but as people, maybe even peers. As a performer, I realized I was learning the power of charm. After that, I discovered another key element of the magician's persona: cool. Oddly enough, there was a club of hobbyist magicians in Danville, Illinois. Adult men, local store owners, and businessmen, and they got wind of my talent from their wives, I guess. and invited me to join them. I was all of 13 at the time, the only kid in the club, and right away they made me their project. Their technical tips were amazing, many beyond my abilities, and they showed me how to keep my pre-trick patter feeling fresh. But most important were their lessons in demeanor. As successfully as I had charmed the Kiwanis ladies, the men spotted in my act tiny hints of struggle, a card fumble here, a stammer there, that would, if unchecked, accumulate into a fatal failure of audience trust, meaning they wouldn't buy my illusions. If I couldn't stop myself from sweating, my magic elders declared I needed to get better at hiding it. So it was then that I began to cultivate an air of composure. At home and at magic club practices, I worked to make every little wrist movement graceful, every word assured, until the elders were finally impressed. Not long after this suave persona was born, though, it was thoroughly dismantled. At around 15, I landed my biggest venue yet for performing my magic, the high school assembly, an audience of 1,400 students. At Danville High, assembly was a showcase for the performing arts. Whether it was a traveling orchestra or a drama club skit, it was a cherished part of our school culture, and everyone took their performances very seriously. For my act, I decided on an illusion I'd recently mastered and felt sure would wow, the egg bag trick, which involved making an egg disappear in a magic bag. At home, I hollowed out two raw eggs by poking holes in either end, then blowing out the yolks. I practiced the trick, and my patter turned on the charm and kept my cool. As I strode on stage, my smile easily and assured, I was pretty sure I was making the right first impression. I set the bag and two eggs on a table, then launched into my intro, feeling each syllable as I hit it. Then, in my peripheral vision, I detected some unexpected movement, but I knew that faltering equaled death, so I kept my gaze ahead and continued talking. Then my brain processed what I'd just glimpsed, my two eggs slowly rolling across the table, and even then, I didn't break composure. Only when I heard a nervous titter from the audience, followed by a pair of sad little crunches on the stage floor, did I give in to the reality of failure. I followed my audience's eyes over to my eggs, cracked, misshapen, and saggy. I felt total shame. With that, the giggles turned into guffaws and hoots, roaring through the auditorium. I turned back to face the crowd, and in that split second, though I didn't consciously know it at the time, I made a pretty big discovery about myself. Yes, cool and charming can be a winning bit, but maybe it's only the setup. When that carefully constructed persona cracks and falls apart, it's funny as hell, and maybe that's what my magic act really is. On instinct, I let this new persona spread its wings. Others might have sulked into the wings, humiliated. Instead, I took a deep bow and then walked triumphantly off the stage as if nothing had gone wrong at all. The crowd went wild. This time, I really had them. All these years later, now that I see my bridge from magic to comedy, it's as bright as the Vegas Strip. In trying at magic, I found my tools and ingredients as a performer. In failing at magic, I landed the role of a lifetime. I mean, what is Rob Petrie's Ottoman trip, if not the perfection of the high school egg fail? Real people, inspiring stories of friends and neighbors in their own words. Machine maker, robots for all. In Dennis Hong's laboratory, students explore the frontier between science and science fiction. Everyone thought I was crazy. In 2010, I made the miniature humanoid robot, Darwin OP, and then I made its programming code, blueprints, and other information freely available for anyone to read, copy, or adapt. My goal was never to patent and sell this robot. It was to expand knowledge. Today, thousands of Darwins help teach robotic locomotion and autonomous action in labs around the world. Someone even put instructions online for 3D printing your own robot. My students and I have created some 50 unique robots here at UCLA. Some jump like spiders, others roll like amoebas. We've designed robots to fight fires and deliver food to the homeless. Artemis, another creation, was originally the fastest walking humanoid robot in the world. As with Darwin, we're making the design of Artemis open source, which will accelerate its development to hopefully bring us closer to the time when robots can help us in our daily lives. To do this work, you have to understand mechanics and algorithms. But robotics is so much more than that. It's also about imagination, storytelling, even beauty. I bring robots into the world not just as machines that do tasks, but as companions that inspire wonder. That same wonder I felt seeing Star Wars for the first time. The droids R2-D2 and the C-3PO blew my mind as a kid, and now I'm building their descendants. The 2025 Netflix film The Electric State features a sentient robot made with CGI, but for press events, the filmmakers wanted a functioning character, an actual robot, so they came to my lab and we made them one. This blurring of the line between robotics and art is what I'm most excited about. Even though I'm getting older, inside I feel younger than my students. I always tell them that if you're not working joyfully, you're not maximizing your potential. The unstoppable Marcia Garcia. This veteran ATV racer faces chronic pain with a competitor's resolve. The first time I got on an ATV, she says, I loved everything about it. The wind in my face and the freedom to go fast and not worry about anything. Then I went to an ATV race, and even though I was married with kids, I said, I want to do that. And I did. I entered my first race when I was 31. I'm 55 now, and there's still nothing like suiting up, putting on your goggles, hearing those bikes rev up and gas, and seeing that flag go up. Now I've had my pity parties. A few years ago, I developed a striking pain toward the back of my head that got more intense over the years, but none of the doctors had an answer, and medications didn't help. Then one day, I scratched my head and felt what seemed like a bolt of electricity shoot through my face. A neurologist finally diagnosed me as a nerve disorder called trigeminal neuralgia, TN, which mostly affects women over 50 and has no cure. TN is often called the suicide disease because that stabbing pain in the face is so horrific that a lot of people say they don't want to live. I was the opposite. I was like, what are we going to do about it? So I started TN Warrior Racing, a nonprofit that raises awareness about the disease so people can get it diagnosed early and be part of a community. The racing in the name is just a way to highlight my own story and let people know that life is not over because you have trigeminal neuralgia or any chronic disease. Racing makes me feel unstoppable. I tell myself, if I can get out there for 50 minutes at high speed, I can take on my pain. I want others to feel that kind of motivation. Just get out from under the covers and keep pushing. Anything you do is a win. Changing lives while showing movies. Valerie Jensen gives workers an opportunity to learn and grow. She says that I've always believed work gives us purpose. When I moved to Ridgefield, Connecticut in 2002, I found a small musical theater group for adults with disabilities right across the street. My sister Hope, who has Down syndrome, joined in, and I began volunteering to write and direct shows. The cast quickly became my friends. They'd tell me about the jobs they couldn't get, the applications that went nowhere, and the discouragement of being turned away again and again. Watching their talent on stage, I knew the problem wasn't their ability, it was the lack of opportunity. So I set out to

and launch a career. Some have already moved on to jobs in real estate, banking, academia, and retail. Hope works all over the theater, from the box office to concessions to the clean team. Her favorite part? She'll tell you herself, getting paid. She proudly juggles two paid jobs, one with us and one at a local elementary school. When the pandemic hit, we knew we had to get creative to keep people employed until theaters opened back up. So we doubled down on popcorn production, and that part of the enterprise has truly taken off. When Hope was born, the doctor suggested my parents send her to an institution. Instead, they brought her home. Decades later, she and every prospect shows how much is possible when people are given a chance. Your AARP, 20 Ways We Delivered in 2025. It's been a challenging year for many older Americans, and AARP responded by defending the things that are most important to those 50 and older. We hope these efforts make you glad to be part of the AARP family. 1. We helped older Americans send more than 2.6 million messages to Congress, urging legislators to protect the vital Social Security lifeline. 2. Taxpayers 60-plus may claim an additional $6,000 deduction thanks to a provision AARP pushed in the One Big Beautiful Bill Act. 3. The Ethel Digital Newsletter and social channels reach 1.1 million older women a week, 200,000 of them in Ethel communities on Facebook. 4. Our Watch Fraud Network helpline handled more than 100,000 calls from people who were at risk of fraud. 5. 3.6 million people completed AARP rewards activities redeemable for gift cards and more. 6. Veterans used AARP resource guides tens of thousands of times for help on caregiving jobs and more. 7. 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AARP Movies for Grown-Ups provided more than 435 free movie screenings to over 200,000 film fans. 10. Over 1.7 million people had their taxes prepared by AARP Foundation Tax Aid and got more than $1.3 billion in refunds and tax break credits. 11. Older adults participated in Senior Planet's computer classes and training programs more than 800,000 times. 12. Wish of a Lifetime from AARP reached a milestone of over 3,000 wishes granted for older adults since its inception in 2008. 13. AARP, the magazine, and the AARP Bulletin remained the most read publications in America while winning dozens of publishing awards. 14. AARP Books teamed up with Sanjay Gupta on It Doesn't Have to Hurt, a New York Times bestseller. 15. Our state and local teams connected 1.5 million people to over 11,000 AARP-sponsored events. 16. Caregivers can call 211 to connect with AARP United Way program that has assisted 1.7 million people in 5 years. 17. Amigas from AARP launched in 2025 as a bilingual Facebook community where Latinas can meet. 18. Legal counsel for the elderly turned 50, having helped nearly 150,000 low-income people with legal problems since 1975. 19. Staying Sharp, AARP's online brain health program, was visited more than 2.5 million times. 20. Our AARP Studios videos, including the Fraud Wars episodes, were viewed more than 290 million times on YouTube and other digital platforms. How we're fighting for you. 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
4: Hello, welcome to the Children's Hour. Stink and the Midnight Zombie Walk by Megan McDonald. Chapter 1, Vomitocious. Guts, brains, eyeballs. Take that, you're dead, said Fred Zombie. I'm not dead, I'm undead, said Voodoo Zombie. Stink and Webster were playing Attack of the Knitting Needle Zombies when Fred Zombie's eye fell off and rolled across the floor. Holy eyeball, yelled Stink. Hey, where did you get these way cool zombies anyway, said Webster. When I was like 5, my Grandma Lou made me monsters out of yarn, so I turned them into zombies. See, this one still has a needle in his head. Stick a needle in his eye, said Webster. Sick. One more week, said Stink. One more week, said Webster. One more week till what? Asked Judy Moody, Stink's big sister. Sometimes she was such a nosy Parker. Duh, the Midnight Zombie Walk. Stink and Webster said at the same time. Stink pointed to the website. Zombies invade the Blue Frog Bookstore this Saturday at 9 p.m. Book release party for Nightmare on Zombie Street, Book 5, only $12.99. 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Going faster than canned brains. Midnight Zombie Walk to follow book sales at the stroke of 10. Webster pointed to the countdown clock. See? Only 7 more days. Book 5, Creature with the Cootie Brain, said Stink. Zombies, cootie brains. What's so great about those books anyway? Judy asked. Only everything, said Stink. They're funny, said Webster. And gross, said Stink. And creepy, said Webster. Vomitocious, said Stink and Webster. And they have comics at the end of every chapter, said Stink. And they count for reading points toward 1 million minutes, said Webster. Our school is trying to reach 1 million minutes of reading, said Stink. Hello, I know, I go to your same school, said Judy. She waved a Nancy Drew book in front of them. See, there are 4 zombies named Hoodoo, Voodoo, Gilgamesh, and Fred, and they speak in zombie, said Stink. Yeah, in zombie, everything starts with a Z, said Webster. Like, your name would be Zooty Zooty, and my Zorky, Zister, said Stink. Very funny, Zink, said Judy. In Book 1, super galactic alien zombies from outer space descend on Braintree, Massachusetts, and take over Nightmare Street, said Stink. And in Book 2, the zombies can't get enough brains, so they take over 5th grade recess. 5th grade brains are juicy. Then there's Dr. Decay and the Zombies of Doom. In that one, Hoodoo gets bitten by an evil zombie, Dr. Decay, and his brains are all hanging out in... Gross, said Judy. I didn't ask for a book report. You'd like it, said Stink. There's even a Band-Aid crazy zombie like you. You guys have zombies on the brain, said Judy. Webster picked up Hoodoo and Voodoo. We're going to brain you, Hoodoo and Voodoo said to Fred. We eat brains, said Stink. Fred attacked Voodoo. Good. Brains for lunch, said Webster. Munch, munch, muncheroni. And breakfast, and dinner. Body parts. Yum. We love body parts. Somebody ate your brain, Stink, if you think you're going to a midnight zombie walk, Judy said. Why? Hello? Midnight? That means staying up as late as Santa on Christmas Eve. So? I can eat a whole bunch of zombie zits and get hyper and stay awake past midnight. Actually, the walk starts at 10 o'clock, said Webster. 10 o'clock is so not midnight, Judy said. Besides, it says here you have to buy the new zombie book to get in. Books cost money, $12.99 each. $12.99 plus $12.99, that's like $99, said Stink. $25.98, to be exact, said Judy. You spent all your money on that video game, Zombietron 4.3. Where are you guys going to get $25.98? Stink crossed his arms. No sweat, I have a plan. Don't you mean a brainstorm? Judy asked. Good one, said Stink. Your plan stinks, said Judy. Stink cracked up. My plan does stink. It does? Webster asked. Of corpse, the smelliest, said Stink. Stink and Webster rolled on the floor laughing. Chapter 2, The Smellatorium. On Monday after school, Webster asked Stink, so what's your plan? Plan? What plan? The super smelly plan that's going to make us 99 gazillion dollars. So we can both buy the book? So we can go to the midnight zombie walk? I don't have one. But you said... I just said that to mess with my sister. We need a not-fake plan, said Webster. Let's think, said Stink. Two brains are better than one. He slurped a brain-shaped sucker. Webster munched zombie zits and candy scabs. Ding! I know, said Stink. Let's have a blowout yard sale and sell all our old stuff, like action figures we don't play with anymore. Yeah, we can sell dinosaurs, cowboys, Mr. Spudhead, Debbie Dump Truck, my old Handy Andy, and Buzz Lightspeed to preschool. Deal, said Stink. Webster ran home to raid his closet. He came back with a big box. In the box was one old marble, a toy lizard without a tail, and a plastic egg. That's it? Asked Stink. This is so not going to make us rich. Giving away stuff is harder than I thought, said Webster. Tell me about it, said Stink. He pointed to the small pile on his bed. One pokey little puppy, a broken lightsaber, and a red robot pencil sharpener. Actually, I think I want to keep the pencil sharpener, said Stink. Forget it, said Webster. Judy's right. This plant stinks. The stinkiest. Stink sharpened pencils with his red robot. Pencil shavings littered the floor. They looked like moth wings. He picked them up and sniffed. They smelled good, like trees. Wait a second, said Stink. Maybe I do have a stinky plan after all. What is it? We sell smells, said Stink. Shells? No, smells. We get a paper cup, right? We put smelly stuff in the cup. Then we charge 50 cents for people to smell it. What people? Stink shrugged. Any people. But who's going to give us money just to smell stuff? You'll see. People love to smell stuff. People don't love to smell skunks. But we can sell good smells like berries and dirt and stuff. No skunks and no corpse flowers. Who will pay us to smell dirt? Riley Rottenberger. She likes anything rotten. Riley Rottenberger would pay to smell putrid rotten burgers, said Webster. Stink set up a table in the yard and lined up his smelly cups. Candy cane, pine cone, cinnamon, fruit gum, dirt, and dish soap. Dish soap? Asked Webster. What? It smells good, like lemons. Also pencil shavings and eraser crumbs. Stink made a sign, 50 cents a smell. He set a fancy dish on the table. He put $1 in the dish. The secret to selling stuff is to put some of your own money out. People see it and they'll pay money to smell stuff too. Plus, the fancy dish makes it look like a real store. Trust me. 50 cents a sniff, yelled Webster. Two for a dollar, Stink called to anybody who came down the street. Mrs. Ling, the neighbor, Jack Frost, the mailman, but they all said no thanks. 50 cents a smell, Stink called to a kid on a bike. But I can smell stuff at home for free. I'm smelling free stuff right now. Nuh-uh, said Stink. Yah-huh, air. This isn't working, said Webster. Let's give up. We can't just give up, said Stink. New ideas take time. It's a known fact that it takes 72 hours for a human being to like a new idea. It does? Sure, everybody knows that. Just like everybody knows that smell is the best out of all five senses. It is? Sheesh, sometimes his best friend sure was behind the magic eight ball. What's all this? Judy asked, coming outside. She picked up a cup. She took a sniff. She made a face. She took another whiff. $1, said Stink. Hand it over. You took two whole smells. We're selling smells, said Webster. Then you owe me $2 for stealing my bowling pin eraser set. Judy held up the cup full of eraser crumbs. Oh, great, said Webster. Now we're in the minus instead of the plus. Does Mom know you're using her good dish? Judy asked. Nothing's going to happen to Mom's dish, I swear. It's your life, said Judy, heading back inside. Stink and Webster waited. Not one person came down the street. Not one car drove by. Not one whiff. Not one sniff. Has it been 72 hours yet? Webster asked. Wait, said Stink. Let's turn this into a smellatorium. He picked up a cup and wrote, Zombie Toe Jam. Eraser crumbs were now zombie zits. Do zombies have B.O.? Webster asked. The worst. Duh, said Stink. They're dead. Webster wrote zombie B.O. on a cup. Soon each cup was a zombie smell. Step up to the smellatorium if you dare, called Stink. Zombie zits, farts, and B.O., yelled Webster. Kids lined up at the table. In no time, the boys had a dish full of quarters. $2, said Stink. Zombie walk, here we come. No way, that's only enough to pay Judy back for the erasers, said Webster. Just then, Stink saw Missy, the neighborhood dog walker. She had four leashes and four dogs. Hi, Missy, Stink waved. Hi, Max, Molly, Bella, and Missy. I thought Missy was the person, said Webster. She is, but the other Missy is that Chihuahua. All four dogs tugged at their leashes. They barked. They pulled Missy the person across the street to Stink and Webster's table of smells. The dogs barked and leaped and jumped. Down, boy, said Missy. Bella, Max. She tugged on their leashes. Want a smell? Asked Stink. It's only 50 cents per sniff. And it's for a good cause, said Webster. What's the cause? Asked Missy. Zombies, said Stink. Just then, Bella and Max leaped up onto the table. They went crazy sniffing. Their leashes got all tangled. The dogs are smelling for free, said Webster. Bella, down girl, bad dog, Max, said Missy the person. She pulled on their leashes and crash! The fancy dish fell off the table and smashed to pieces on the sidewalk. Stink's mouth hung open. Webster's eyes bugged out of his head. I'm so sorry, Stink, said Missy the person. That's my mom's, said Stink. I'll pay for it, of course, said Missy. She dug in her backpack. How much do I owe you? $25.98, said Stink and Webster at the same time. Plus tax, Stink grinned. Missy held out her hand. Will you take $4, a cough drop, and a paper clip? Chapter 3. What about B.O.B.? At school on Tuesday, Stink tapped Sophie of the Elves on the shoulder. Hey, so. Sophie turned around. She had smears and smudges of green all over her face and green streaks in her hair. Why is your face green? Stink asked. Face paint, said Sophie. I couldn't get it all off. Why were you wearing green face paint? Zombie, Sophie whispered and turned back around. Stink almost jumped out of his seat. Zombie? You're into zombies, too? Of course, said Sophie. Shh, Mrs. D's looking. I'll talk to you later. At lunch, Stink and Webster sat across from Sophie. Stink took out his bologna sandwich with ketchup. Welcome to the vomitaria, said Sophie. Stink and Webster cracked up. Wouldn't it be weird if all of a sudden the cafeteria served brains? Suddenly, Stink's pink bologna and red ketchup did not look so good. Freaky Zeke, said Stink. He munched on a dried apple instead. Sophie opened her lunch box. She took out one cheese sandwich, carrot sticks, a box of raisin, and a zombie. "Meet Zombalina," said Sophie. Stink and Webster stared at a 4-inch fairy with a ghost-white face, black-rimmed eyes, and freaked-out hair. Her skirt was made of blood-streaked band-aids. "What happened to Blossomina, writer of unicorns and friends to all elves, who rids the world of evil sprites?" "Sprites, schmites," said Sophie. "Blossomina is Zombalina now."
0: "Since when?"
4: "Since I read Nightmare on Zombie Street, books 1 and 2 this weekend. Do you know about the Midnight Zombie Walk at the Blue Frog Bookstore this Saturday?" asked Webster. "Why do you think I have green paint on my face? I've been trying to figure out a zombie costume to wear." Riley Rottenberger butted in. "I'm going as a prom queen zombie."
0: "Do you even know what a zombie is?" Stink asked.
4: "It's like a princess," said Riley, "only she wears black instead of pink."
0: "A dead princess," said Sophie.
4: "Do we have enough money for the books yet?" Webster asked Stink.
0: "Let's see." Stink ticked it off on his fingers. "We have $4 from Missy, $10 from your birthday money, my $5 off coupon."
4: "That's not enough for 2 books," said Sophie.
0: "Plus the $2 we got in quarters if we don't pay Judy back, plus the $1 we put in the dish. If you count in my allowance, that's more than $25.98.
4: "Yes, we are so there," said Webster. Just then, the principal came into the lunchroom.
5: "Boys and girls," said Ms. Tuxedo, "I have some exciting news. We just reached 976,433 minutes of reading." The cafeteria exploded with clapping and cheering. "Only 23,567 more minutes to go. Now, I know many of you have been reading the zombie series, and there's a new one coming out on Saturday. So I would like to declare this Friday, Read a Zombie Day." The lunchroom went wild.
0: "Zool," said Stink.
5: "Second and third graders will read aloud to K-1 kids in their classrooms. That'll go a long way toward reaching our goal of 1 million minutes by Saturday. Don't forget to join us at the Blue Frog Bookstore on that day to celebrate all our great reading."
4: Riley Rottenberger raised her hand.
5: "What about B.O.B.? B.O.B. was the big orange box outside the front office. Nobody knew what was inside. It was a surprise."
0: "Tell you what," said the principal. "If Virginia Dare School reaches 1 million minutes, I promise we will have the big orange box moved to the bookstore on Saturday and finally, at last, once and for all, open B.O.B.
5: "Bob, Bob, Bob, Bob," the kids chanted.
4: When the room quieted down, Stink asked his friends, "What do you think is in there anyway?"
0: "Maybe B.O.B. really stands for Big Overstuffed Bear," said Sophie.
4: "A big overstuffed zombie teddy bear," said Webster.
5: "Or box of bears. 397 teddy bears, one for each kid at Dare School," Riley butted in.
0: "Or maybe B.O.B. stands for Big Oversized Brain, and there's zombie brains in there or something," said Webster.
4: "Or something," said Stink.
0: "Candy," said Webster. 100 tons of candy."
5: "Bookmarks," said Sophie. "Teachers love bookmarks and pencils."
4: "B.O.B. is for big old bookmarks?" Stink asked.
0: "That stinks."
4: "I guess we just have to wait till Saturday night to find out," said Sophie.
0: "Until then, I can borrow book 3 from the library and book 4 from you guys, and book 5 I can get on Saturday because it's almost my birthday."
4: "Sweet," said Stink.
5: "That will be worth like a zillion reading points," said Webster.
0: "My house, after school," Stink said. "We can help each other with our costumes. My sister has boxes of body parts and stuff."
4: "Is she a zombie?" asked Sophie.
0: "Only most of the time," said Stink.
4: "See you there," said Webster.
6: Chapter 4, Curse of the Zombie Baloney.
4: Sophie and Webster came over. Stink was sitting on the floor with Toadie in his lap. He fed the toad 2 freeze-dried mealworms.
0: "I bought face paint," said Sophie, "so we can practice zombie makeup."
4: "I brought bloodshot eyeballs," said Webster.
0: "They're really for bike spokes, but we can glue them onto stuff." and I have tofu, erasers, and silly putty, Stink told them. Stuff that looks like brains, and glow-in-the-dark gummy worms from maggots crawling all over us. Sophie shivered. Webster decided to dress like a zombie soccer player. Sophie was going to be a zombie Girl Scout. Stink could not decide on a costume. It has to be scary and creepy. He opened his lunchbox. He took a bite of leftover bologna sandwich and ketchup. Toady croaked. Stink's elbow knocked over the puppet that was sitting on his desk chair. The puppet had great big glary eyes, creepy red lips, and scary eyebrows. And it was wearing a tuxedo. Sophie picked up the puppet. You could dress up like this doll. He's creepy. Charlie's not a doll. He's a dummy. A ventriloquist dummy. A who'sie what's it dummy? Asked Webster. Ventriloquist. You know, like a guy with a puppet who can throw his voice. See, I make Charlie talk without moving my lips. Let's see, said Webster. Stink sat Charlie on his knee. I may be a dummy, said Charlie, but I'm not dumb. His head snapped back and forth. His mouth clacked open and shut. And I'm not afraid of zombies. Sophie cracked up. I saw your lips move, Webster said, pointing at Stink. Hey, let's zombify Charlie, said Stink. Stink dropped his bologna sandwich. Plop. Out fell the bologna. Toady hopped out of his lap. Stink took out scissors and cut Charlie's tux to shreds. Sophie painted Charlie's face green, with black circles under his eyes and drips of red blood. Webster stuck a big gob of chewed-up ABC gum on Charlie's head for brains. Stink held up Charlie. Me, zombie. He's a little scary, said Sophie. Toady's scared, too. Look at him go. Toady hopped across the rug, heading straight for the baloney. Spooky, said Webster, shaking off a chill. Charlie's like a dummy in that freaky old movie, the one where he hides in the kid's closet. Yipes, I think I have automatonophobia, said Stink. What's that? Asked Sophie and Webster. Fear of dummies, no lie. All of a sudden, Stink heard a creepy sound. The heater hissed. A clock ticked. The pipes moaned. The light buzzed. Pop! Stink saw a flash, and the light on his desk lamp burned out. The room went dark. Ack! Stink tossed Charlie up in the air and jumped up to flick on the overhead light. Look! Charlie! Zombie! Said Webster in a shaky voice, huddling in the corner. Sophie gasped. Charlie was sitting on Stink's race car bed, head backward, one black and bloody eye open. Webster leaned in closer. Did he just say something? Did who just say something? Stink asked. Charlie. You mean, did I just say something to make Charlie say something? Huh? Yeah. I mean, no, I don't know. What did you hear him say? I heard him say baloney. I didn't make him say baloney. Who said baloney? Sophie asked. What did you make him say? Webster asked Stink. I didn't make him say anything, said Stink. Ha ha, very funny, Stink, said Webster. Seriously, said Stink. I thought one of you guys said baloney. I didn't say baloney, said Sophie. I didn't say baloney, said Webster. Judy, said Stink. He looked out in the hall. No sign of his sister. Well, if I didn't say baloney, and you didn't say baloney, and Sophie didn't say baloney, and Judy didn't, then Stink felt zombie goosebumps up and down his back. Ah! He screamed and pointed to something pink hopping across the floor. Did you see what I saw? Stink asked. The baloney. It moved, said Sophie. It's undead, said Webster. Curse of the zombie baloney, Stink yelled, flailing his arms. The three friends got up, zoomed out the door, and slammed the door behind them. Whew, that was a close one, said Webster. Let's never go back in there. But we left Toady in there, with Evil Eye Charlie, said Sophie. I have to save him, said Stink. I'm going in. He cracked the door open. He looked around. No sign of Toady. The zombie ate him, said Webster. Toad soup. Toad brains, said Sophie. Stink stared at the undead baloney. It was no longer moving. It was still as a stone, but it had a big lump under it. Stink crawled over to the baloney. He reached out a hand. Quick as a wink, he lifted up the baloney. Toady! Toady was attacked by the zombie baloney, Webster shouted.
5: That does it, said Stink. He put Toady back into his tank. This room is now a zombie-free zone. He grabbed One-Eyed Charlie and tore out of his room.
0: He dashed across the hall into Judy's room. He yanked open her closet and hid Charlie at the way bottom of the clothes hamper under heaps of dirty laundry.
5: Whew! Safe from talking dummies and walking baloney with a curse on it.
0: For now.
5: Chapter 5. Zombie Lunch Lady. On Wednesday and Thursday, Virginia Dare School read books. Funny books, mystery books, adventure books. Kids read at lunch. They read at recess. They read it after school care, even between soccer games and piano lessons. Stink read to Toady. Stink read to Astro. Stink read for 187 minutes in just 2 days. At last it was Friday. Read to a zombie day. Stink ran downstairs. He popped a waffle into the toaster.
0: Where's my lunch? He asked Mom, looking for his lunchbox.
5: I'll have anything but bologna, please.
0: I thought you and Judy could get hot lunch today, said Mom. I left some money on the table.
5: Oh, Mom, you know I hate hot lunch. The lunch lady always makes me take mountains of spinach and piles of wrinkly old carrots.
0: It won't hurt you to eat school lunch just this once.
5: Who knows? Maybe today will be your lucky day, and they'll serve something really interesting.
0: You mean like mini cupcakes with no sneaky carrots in them and no raisins?
5: Remember how we talked about eating more fruit, Stink?
0: Bus.
5: Bye,
0: said Stink.
5: He grabbed the money, gave Mom a kiss, and ran out the door.
0: Stink read Dr. Decay and the Zombies of Doom all the way to the bus stop.
5: He read it on the bus. He read it in the hall on the way to room 2D.
0: Hey, Zink, somebody called.
5: Talk, bad, read, good, said Stink.
0: Morning announcement.
5: Attention, second and third graders, said the principal. Are you ready to read to a zombie?
0: Only 6,493 minutes to go.
5: Please make your way down to the K-1 classrooms and let's get reading.
0: I read 247 minutes so far this week, Sophie told Stink.
5: Way to go, said Stink. Now there's only 6,499 minutes minus 247 minutes to go.
0: When class 2D got to the kindergarten classroom, 22 little green-faced zombies sat cross-legged on carpet squares. There were zombie princesses and ballerinas, pirates and astronauts.
5: Stink sat down next to a boy named Zack in a train outfit.
0: I'm Thomas the Tank Zombie, said the boy.
5: I like your costume, said Stink.
0: I never saw a zombie train before.
5: Zack nodded. Stink started to read. He read The Very Hungry Zombie Caterpillar. It was just like The Very Hungry Caterpillar, only he threw in the word zombie a lot. And at the end, the caterpillar ate a brain instead of a green leaf.
0: Riley Rottenberger went to get more books from the library. When she came back, she whispered to Heather Strong. Heather whispered to Webster. Webster whispered to Sophie. And Sophie whispered to Stink.
5: A zombie ate the lunch lady?
0: Stink blurted out.
5: The room felt dead silent.
0: Shh, said Sophie, you'll scare the little kids.
5: A fourth grader told Riley when she was in the library, said Webster.
0: Fourth graders don't lie.
5: Class 2D was buzzing with the rumor. Zombies have taken over the cafeteria. Zombie Island. All the food is gross and putrid.
0: Great, said Stink. Of all the days my mom makes me get hot lunch.
5: Mine too, said Webster.
0: Mine three, said Sophie. She made a big deal about it.
5: Same here, said Stink. Now we're going to have to eat brains.
0: Mrs. D held up two fingers.
5: Boys and girls, I'm proud of all the great reading here today. Thanks to your help, we just added over 4,000 more minutes to our reading challenge.
0: Yay!
5: Lunchtime, second graders, said Mrs. D.
0: Nobody moved.
5: Nobody stood to line up. At last, one brave soul stood, Riley Rottenberger.
0: You guys, do you really think there's a zombie in the cafeteria
5: right here at Virginia Dare School?
0: No,
5: said Stink out loud.
0: But inside, there was a tiny little yes.
5: Stink and the rest of the second graders walked down the hall.
0: Stink could not help imagining a giant alien zombie taking a bite out of Mrs. Swanson, the lunch lady. When he got to the cafeteria, everything seemed to be normal, except for the banner that read Vomitaria in pukey green letters. Then he stepped inside. Gad zooks, the windows were swamp green. The tables were puke green, and gross green stuff hung from the ceiling. The cafeteria got slimed, said Stink. And it smells like a swamp, said Webster. The vomitaria buzzed with excitement. Everybody was talking at once. Stink grabbed a tray. He started through the lunch line, and he read the board that said, "Today's menu, scrambled brains with a side of guts, zombie fried rice, spleen stew, sloppy toes on a bun, eyeball soup, spaghetti medulla with dripping blood sauce." "Ew, everything looks like inside," said Webster. "That soup is staring at me," said Sophie. "I think I feel the pukes coming on," said Stink. "Welcome to the vomitaria," said a voice, a zombie voice. "Ah!" Stink, Sophie, and Webster jumped. They stared wide-eyed at the zombie lunch lady behind the counter. Her face looked 3 years dead. She was wearing an apron that read, "Got brains?" It was covered in bloody handprints. Plus, it had human ears, a nose, and a hand stuck to it. Not to mention that she had a meat cleaver coming out of her head. "Scrambled brains with a side of guts, anyone?" asked the zombie lunch lady. She held up a slotted spoon. It was drip, drip, dripping with blood. "Vomitocious!" Stink pulled his tray back. "Is there anything that doesn't smell like a corpse flower?" Excuse me, Mrs. Zombie?" Sophie asked. "Do you have any milk?"
7: "Zori, no milk. We do have eyeball fresh. Fresh squeezed eyeball juice."
0: That voice. "Mom?" Stink asked. "Mrs. Moody?" said Webster and Sophie. Mom grinned. "Hi, kids. What do you want to zinc?" She twirled in a circle, showing off her zombie costume. "You're the zombie that ate the lunch lady," Stink said. "Truth, I didn't eat anybody. But I did tell some fourth graders that a zombie ate the real lunch lady and took over the cafeteria. All foods today are on the zombie food pyramid." "You're like the coolest mom ever," said Sophie. "So this is why you made me get hot lunch today?" asked Stink. Mom couldn't help smiling. "It was my turn to serve hot lunch, so a couple of other parents and I thought it might be fun to dress up for Read to a Zombie Day. Moms and dads will do just about anything to encourage reading. How'd it go this morning, by the way?" "We read over 4,000 minutes," said Stink. "Great job," said Mom. "You kids really have been working hard on your reading." "Thanks," said Sophie. "Are those real insides?" Webster asked. "Taste and see," said Mom. "What'll it be? Spaghetti? I mean brains? Or sloppy toes?" she whispered to Sophie. "Sloppy Joes." All three kids held out their trays. "Scrambled brains," said Webster. "Sloppy toes," said Sophie. "Eyeball soup, please," said Stink. Chapter 6, The Nightmare on Croker Street. On Friday night, Midnight Zombie Walk Eve, Stink and Webster had a sleepover, a zombie sleepover. They put on their zombie pajamas, striped PJs with ketchup stains. They played Zombie Attack with Fred and Voodoo. They watched Night of the Living Bedspread and ate finger foods dipped in blood, mini hot dogs dipped in ketchup. They told zombie jokes. "Why did the zombie cross the road?" asked Webster. "To eat the people on the other side." "How did the zombie get an A on his test?" Stink asked. "It was a no-brainer." Stink and Webster crawled into sleeping bags and reread Nightmare on Zombie Street books by flashlight. Judy poked her head into the room. "Hey, tofu for brains," she said to Stink. "Mom and Dad said lights out. Time for bed." "But we're not tired," said Stink. "Tell us a story." "A zombie story," said Webster. "A scary zombie story," said Stink. "But not too scary," said Webster. "Nightmare on Croker Street," said Stink. "One story," Judy agreed, "if you promise to leave me alone and get some Z's." "Z's for zombies," said Stink. Judy made her voice all spooky. "One night, two boys were having a sleepover, a zombie sleepover." "Did they live on Croker Street?" Stink asked. "Can their names be Webman and Stinkray?" Webster asked. "Shush," said Judy. One night, Webman and Stinkray were having a sleepover.
4: Nice, said Stink.
0: You guys can't keep interrupting me or the story won't work. Webster shut his mouth. Stink zipped his lips.
4: Judy went on. All of a sudden, there came a scritch, scratch, scritch on the window.
0: Was it a zombie? Asked Webster.
4: Yes, it was a zombie. She had long black hair and a pale, pale face and red, red lips and long green fingernails. Her voice was like dead bones rattling.
0: Do you know what I do with my red, red lips and my long green fingernails? She said.
4: Judy flicked the flashlight on and off.
0: No, said Webman and Stinkray, and they slammed the window shut.
4: Stink and Webster sat up in their sleeping bags. They inched closer to Judy.
0: The next night, Judy continued, the zombie came back, and she said, do you know what I do with my red, red lips and my long green fingernails?
4: Again, Webman and Stinkray said no, and slammed the window shut.
0: On the third night, the zombie asked the same thing. Do you know what I do with my red, red lips and my long green fingernails? But before Webman and Stinkray could answer, she said, I'll show you what I do with my red, red lips and my long green fingernails. Webman and Stinkray closed their eyes and held their breath. Finally, the zombie held her finger to her lips and went, blah, blah, blah, blah, blah, blah, blah, blah, blah, blah, blah.
4: That was funny, said Stink.
0: And scary, said Webster.
4: Judy turned off the flashlight.
0: Now, you guys, get some sleep, sweet dreams. And she clomped downstairs.
4: Wind whistled at the window. The moon made spooky shadows on the wall.
0: Did you hear a scratching at the window? Asked Webster.
4: Maybe it's just a tree branch, said Stink.
0: Are you scared? Asked Webster.
4: He hugged Hoodoo and Voodoo.
0: A little, said Stink, pulled Gilgamesh and Fred in closer.
4: I can't sleep, said Webster. I have an idea. Let's scare Judy like she scared us.
0: How? Asked Webster.
4: It's a no-brainer, said Stink.
0: Charlie Zombie. He's in her closet, remember?
4: So we sneak into her room and get Charlie, and then we hide somewhere in her room. When she comes up to bed, we make Charlie Zombie talk and freak her out.
0: Oh, I like it, said Webster.
4: Stink and Webster tiptoed across the hall and into Judy's room. Stink fished Charlie Zombie out from the bottom of Julie's hamper in her closet.
0: Charlie looked as creepy as ever.
4: Webster hid behind Judy's beanbag chair. Stink and Charlie hid under the bottom bunk.
0: Night, Mom, they heard Judy say out in the hall.
4: She came into her room and climbed into her bottom bunk. She pulled up the covers and turned to face the wall. They waited for 5 long minutes. Slowly, Stink raised the dummy out from under the bed. Slowly, slowly, Charlie rose up in the blue moonlight. His face glowed green in the dark like a ghost. He stared at Judy with one eye open and waited.
0: Judy stirred. She rolled over.
4: Clack, clack, clack went the dummy's mouth.
0: Judy opened one eye.
4: Hungry,
0: Charlie Zombie croaked.
4: Want burger.
0: Judy burger.
4: Ach! Judy screamed and pulled the covers over her head. Ach! She screamed again.
0: Scared you, yelled Stink.
4: Stink and Webster popped out from their hiding places, laughing their PJ pants off.
0: You guys, said Judy, poking her head out from under the covers.
4: I almost had a zombie heart attack.
0: Heart, yum, said Charlie.
4: Webster cracked up.
0: We got you so good, said Stink.
4: You'd be scared, too, if some creepazoid zombie dummy woke you up in the middle of the night, said Judy.
0: Get that thing out of here.
4: Judy pulled her covers back up.
0: Stink and Webster headed back to Stink's room.
4: Scritch, scratch, she called after them.
0: I wouldn't sleep near the window if I were you.
4: Stink and Charlie Zombie back on his desk chair.
0: He and Webster slid back into their sleeping bags and closed their eyes.
4: Webster, are you thinking what I'm thinking?
0: Stink asked.
4: He's staring at us, said Webster, with one evil eye.
0: I know, his other eye won't stay open. He's giving me the creeps.
4: Goosebumps, said Webster, rubbing his arms.
0: Goose eggs, said Stink.
4: Zombie zits, said Webster.
0: We're going to have zombie nightmares, said Stink.
4: He got up and switched on his nightlight.
0: Put a pillow over him or something, said Webster.
4: I'll get him out of here.
0: Stink took Charlie all the way downstairs, where he stuck him way in the back of the hall closet, behind all the coats. At last, Stinkin' Webster slipped off to sleep. Not a creature was stirring, not even a zombie. The next morning, Stink woke up. Webster woke up. Stink yawned, and Webster yawned. Stink screamed, "Ah!" Webster screamed, "Zombie!" Charlie, the one-eyed zombie, was leaning up against the pillows on Stink's bed, staring at them and grinning his evil grin. Stink and Webster huddled together. "He's back," said Webster. "When did you?" "I didn't," said Stink. "Did you?" "Not me." "But how did I?" "I hit him in the way back downstairs closet." "Ah!" Stink and Webster ran screaming out of the room. Stink and Webster ran screaming down the stairs. Dad poked his head out of the kitchen. "What's all the racket?" "Nothing," said Stink. "We just..." He sniffed the air. "Smelled pancakes." "Pancakes. Good," said Webster. "Me want," said Stink. Dad went back to the kitchen. "Did you know that zombies have a hyper-good sense of smell?" Stink said to Webster. "Then we'd better hurry up before Charlie Zombie beats us to them." Chapter 7, Cruella de Zombie. Countdown. 1, 2, 3, 4, 5 more hours until the midnight zombie walk. Stink read 17 minutes of the Z Encyclopedia. He read 13 minutes of zombie books. He read 11 minutes of comic books. 41 minutes of reading. He played with Astro for 12 minutes. He practiced karate for 33 minutes. He bugged Judy for 26 minutes while she worked on her Dr. Zombie costume. And at last, it was time. Stink put on his zombie ventriloquist costume. He painted his face green. He drew red blood coming out of his mouth and ears with lipstick. He put on his top hat. "Come on, Charlie. Time to go." When the Moody's got to the Blue Frog bookstore, zombie princesses and cowboys, pirates and superheroes crowded the sidewalk. Stink saw his teacher, Mrs. D, and tons of kids from Virginia Dare School. "Is that the line?" Judy asked. "It goes all the way to Screamin' Mimi's." "Zombies, zombies everywhere," said Stink. He waved to Mrs. D. "It's great that so many teachers from your school are here," said Mom. A teenager bared his fangs at Stink. "I want to bite your veins. Mwah, ha, ha, ha." "Zampire free zone," said Stink, drawing an invisible circle around himself. "Zombies only." Stink found Sophie and Webster. "Zowie," he said, pointing to the soccer shoe sticking out of Webster's head. "Insane in the membrane." "Undead in the head," said Webster. They cracked up. Sophie of the elves was now Zofia of the Girl Scouts. Even Zombalina was dressed in a mini green uniform. "Check out my badges," Sophie said, pointing to her sash. "Zombie first aid, zombie cookie sales, and zombie friendship. You know, because zombies always stick together and travel in packs." "Why did you put tape over the campfire badge?" asked Webster. "Duh, because zombies hate fire." "Zool," said Stink. "What time do they open the doors?" 9 o'clock sharp," said Dad, checking his watch. "What time is it now?" 8:50, said Dad. 10 more minutes. 10 more minutes," said Stink. "That's like an hour in kid years." He pressed his nose to the window of the bookstore. "Just think, in 10 minutes, I'll be holding Nightmare on Zombie Street, book number 5, in my very own hands. In 10 minutes, I'll be reading the actual brand spanking new, just released, way official Creature with the Cootie Brain." "Your brain has cooties," said Judy. "What time is it now?" Stink asked Dad. 8:53, said Dad. "And 22 seconds, said Mom. Stink waved his hands at the front door of the bookstore. "Open, zombie," he commanded. The keys in the front door went jingle, jingle. The door went click. "Boy, I must have super magic zombie powers," said Stink. "Welcome to the Midnight Zombie Walk," said the bookstore lady. "Cootie brains, here I come," said Stink. He, along with crowds of other kids, pushed through the doors. "Is this zombie rush hour or something?" "Or something," said Judy. She reached up to steady her bridezilla wig. While they waited, Stink and Judy spotted B.O.B. at the back of the bookstore. B.O.B. was wrapped in a big green bow. When it was Stink's turn, he sat Charlie Zombie on the counter and made him talk. Zombie want book, Charlie moaned at the bookstore clerk.
5: He'd like book number 5, please, Judy said, translating. The bookstore lady handed a brand spanking new book to Stink. Stink handed over his money.
0: Whoa, creature with a cootie brain, Stink sang. He could not help doing a little I got it dance with his feet. Then he held the book to his nose and took a whiff.
5: Stink, you're smelling a book, said Judy.
0: So, new book smell is the best.
5: Don't forget your free zombie cootie catcher, said the bookstore lady. Zombies use them to catch human cooties before they eat your brain.
0: Thank you, said Stink. Nightmare on Zombie Street, Book 5. Creature with the Cootie Brain, Page 1. A strange darkness fell over Zombie Street. For 10 minutes, a strange quiet fell over the bookstore. Zombies short and tall, cheerleader to cowboy, had their noses in books. Big zombies read to little zombies. Mom and Dad zombies read quietly to kid zombies. Stink could not stop reading book number 5. Fred went pale. Hoodoo and Voodoo clutched each other. This is your last warning, said Gilgamesh. Beware the creature with the cootie brain. Stink finished chapter 1.
5: Ding, ding, ding. Attention, everybody. May I have your attention, said the bookstore lady. I have an important announcement to make. I've just been told that one of our local schools, Virginia Dare Elementary, has reached 1,000,000 minutes of reading. The crowd went wild. Zombies clapped and whooped and hollered. Stink's teacher, Mrs. Dempster, stood up. To any Virginia Dare students here tonight, your teachers are proud of you. You've all worked really hard. Your parents are proud of you, too. But no one is prouder tonight than Miss Tuxedo, the principal. A buzz went through the crowd. Where is she? Where's the principal?
0: Miss Tuxedo could not be here with us tonight, Miss Dempster continued.
5: Aw, everybody yelled. Mrs. D walked over to the B.O.B.
0: So she has asked me to do the honors on her behalf and open the big orange box.
5: Bob, screamed the crowd. Bob, Bob, Bob.
0: Mrs. D held up a pair of scissors. A hush fell over the crowd.
5: Snip,
0: Mrs. D cut the ribbon. Mrs. D grinned, blah, blah. Mrs. D opened one flap, then the other. The crowd held its breath. Out of the box popped a haystack, half black, half white hair. Zombie hair, and the hair was perched on top of a person. That person began to sing.
5: Cruella de Zombie, Cruella de Zombie, if she doesn't freak you out, nothing will.
0: Cruella de Zombie wore a black and white spotted coat with blood-red boots. With a sweep of her arm, she tossed a black feather boa over her shoulder. A giant eyeball necklace gleamed in the spotlight. Next to her was a real live dog, a Dalmatian with a fake bloody arm in its mouth.
5: Principal Tuxedo, everybody yelled.
0: The zombie principal held the eye up to her eye.
5: I want to see some reading.
0: The crowd went bonkers.
5: Boys and girls, shouted Principal Zombie. Tonight we have reached our goal of reading 1,000,000 minutes.
0: That's 1,000,000,000 in zombie talk, said Stink.
5: I have here a letter signed by none other than the First Lady of the United States. She would like to congratulate all of you for 1,000,000 minutes of reading. Her letter says reading grows

Chapter 8, The Midnight 10 O'Clock Zombie Walk. "Who's ready for the midnight zombie walk?" asked the bookstore lady. "We are." "Who's going to take over Main Street without fear?" "Zombies." "I can't hear you." "Zombies." "Louder." "Zombies." Everybody screamed at the top of their lungs. Zombies lined up at the door. "Cruella de Zombie will lead the way," said Principal Tuxedo. "Follow me if you dare." Hordes of zombies poured out onto the sidewalk. The street was blocked off from traffic. Even Officer Cop was dressed as a zombie policeman. Stink and his friends moaned and groaned. Charlie said, "Brains! Me want brains!" They limped and lurched. Stink dragged one foot. Sophie rolled her eyes and stuck out her tongue. Webster drooled. "Are zombies too cool to drool?" Webster asked. "You're never too zool to drool," said Sophie. Riley Rottenberg, zombie prom queen, walked beside them. She wore a bat necklace, long gloves, and a crown that looked like a spider web. Her sash said, "Little Miss Zombie." "Cool crown," said Sophie. "Thanks, it's a spider tiara," said Riley. A teenager on a skateboard whizzed past. "Stare straight ahead," said Stink. "Do not make eye contact with alive humans." "Keep it weird, dudes," said the skateboarder. Zink cracked up. Mom and Dad walked behind Stink and his friends. "Hey, it's the zombie lunch lady," somebody called. Mom waved. Zombies filled the streets. "There must be over 100 zombies out there," said Moore. "More like 1,000. 10,000, said Stink. "Did you know zombie walks are a big thing?" Dad said. "Not just when books come out, either. They have walks like this all over the country, from Pittsburgh to Seattle. They even have a world record for the most zombies," said Stink. "Our town should try to break the record for the biggest midnight zombie walk ever." "I'm going to find Rocky and Frank," said Judy. "How long is this zombie walk?" Dad asked. "I think rigor mortis is setting in. And I know some zombies who are up way past bedtime," said Mom. "We can't go home," said Stink. "We didn't even get to the spooky part yet." He pointed down the street. "See? For the next 3 blocks, they turned out all the streetlights and made it look like a haunted house." "Okay, 10 more minutes. But as soon as we get home, it's straight to bed," said Mom. "Zombie lunch lady has spoken." "You kids go ahead," said Dad. "Stay with the group, Stink. Mom and I will wait in front of the bookstore. Mom, can you hold Charlie?" "Sure," said Mom. "We wouldn't want him taking his own midnight walk. He could end up in the coat closet or even break one of my fancy dishes. And if that happens, you can kiss your allowance goodbye for a while, Charlie," she said to Stink in a funny voice. Stink's eyes got wide. "We'll talk later," said Mom. "Go have fun." A pack of blue-haired zombies in school uniforms lurched down Main Street, past the dark windows of closed shop. They walked a little farther. Zombie moans and groans filled the air. Body parts littered the sidewalks. Bloody arms, legs, and feet were strewn every which way. All of a sudden, a hand came out of a storm drain. "Ach!" They screamed and leaped out of the way. Hordes of zombies shuffled past Speedy Market, past Fur and Fangs, past Gino's Pizza. Grunts of brains echoed into the night as they lurched past Screamin' Mimi's, where a voice from inside the shop screamed, and it wasn't for ice cream. "This is giving me the creeps," Stink whispered. All of a sudden, a guy dressed as a zombie mailman with a beard of blood popped out from behind a mailbox. Grinning with decaying teeth, he held up a head, a dead head. Sophie hung on to Stink's arm. Stink clutched Webster's sleeve. They crept and crawled past the candy shop, past the toy store. They were almost back to the bookstore when a bucket of blood and guts rained down in front of them from the roof of the hardware store, gushing all over the sidewalk. The three friends ran screaming down the sidewalk and around the corner. Webster's shoe tumbled off his head. Sophie dropped Zombolina. Stink lost his brains. They ran screaming all the way back to the bookstore, to the light, where the spot where Dad, Mom, and Judy were waiting for them. "What's wrong?" asked Dad. "Are you okay?" said Mom. "Why were you guys screaming so loud?" Stink held his side. "Body, parts, blood. We were screaming because," Sophie started, "because that was the best midnight zombie walk ever," said Stink. "Blood and guts and body parts. We got caught in a brainstorm." "Bombatosha," said Tosi. Stink held his hand over his still beating heart.

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2: This is Mike Musgrave. I'll be reading more poetry from the book, Where the Sidewalk Ends, written and illustrated for sale. One sister for sale. One sister for sale, one crying and spying young sister for sale. I'm really not kidding, so who'll start the bidding? Do I hear a dollar, a nickel, a penny? Oh, isn't there any one kid who will buy this old sister for sale? This crying and spying young sister for sale. Sleeping sardines. I'm tired of eating just beans, says I. So I opened a can of sardines. But they started to squeak. Hey, we're trying to sleep. We were snuggled up tight till you let in the light. You big silly sap, let us finish our nap. Now close up the lid. So that's what I did. Will somebody please pass the beans? 1 inch tall. If you were only 1 inch tall, you'd ride a worm to school. The teardrop of a crying aunt would be your swimming pool. A crumb of cake would be a feast. At last, 7 days at least. A flea would be a frightening beast if you were 1 inch tall. If you were only 1 inch tall, you'd walk beneath the door, and it would take about a month to get down to the store. A bit of fluff would be your bed. You'd swing upon a spider's thread and wear a thimble on your head. If you were 1 inch tall, you'd surf across her kitchen sink upon a stick of gum. You couldn't hug your mama, you'd just have to hug her thumb. You'd run from people's feet in fright. To move a pen would take all night. This poem took 14 years to write, because I'm just 1 inch tall. This is Mike Musgrave signing off for today. I hope you enjoyed the poetry.

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0: 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Staying Connected gives clients additional opportunities to hear from speakers and receive ongoing support from their peers who are sharing similar experiences. 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

0: I'm reading from the December 2025 edition of Scientific American. The first article is titled, "The Pivot to Plastic. To keep profits rolling in, oil and gas companies want to turn fossil fuels into a mounting pile of packaging and other products," written by Beth Gardner. In 2018, at a Dubai resort next to the blue-green waters of the Persian Gulf, Amin Nasser, CEO of Saudi Aramco, stood before an audience of hundreds of petrochemical executives to set out his vision for the future of the world's largest oil company. The goals he described weren't primarily about energy. Instead, he announced plans to pour $100 billion into expanding production of plastic and other petrochemicals. Nasser predicted that with a growing global population wielding more purchasing power every year, petrochemicals, compounds derived from petroleum and other fossil fuels, and of which plastics and their ingredients constitute as much as 80%, would drive nearly half of oil demand growth by mid-century. About 98% of virgin plastics are made from fossil fuels. In sectors that include packaging, cars, and construction, he said, the tremendous growth in chemicals demand provides us with a fantastic window of opportunity. In the years since Nasser's 2018 speech, Saudi Aramco, owned mainly by the government of Saudi Arabia, has acquired a majority stake in the country's petrochemical conglomerate, SABIC. Together, the companies have bought into huge Chinese plastic projects and built petrochemical plants from South Korea to the Texas coast. Aramco aims to turn more than a third of its crude into petrochemicals by the 2030s, a near tripling in 15 years. Although the industry has framed its plans to pivot to plastic as a response to consumer demand for a material central to modern life, another factor is clearly at play. As the looming dangers of climate change are pushing the world away from fossil fuels, the industry is betting on plastic to protect its profitability. Ramping up plastic and petrochemical output, according to Nasser, will provide a reliable destination for Saudi Aramco's future oil production. As one industry analyst observed of the company's strategy, the big picture imperative is to avoid being forced to leave barrels in the ground as demand for transportation fuels declines. Even ExxonMobil has acknowledged that electric vehicles' widespread adoption will probably reduce cars' need for oil. In one market forecast, the company, already the world's largest producer of single-use plastics, assured investors that its plans to increase petrochemical production by 80% by 2050 will help the industry to pump and sell even more oil at mid-century than it does today. But there's growing public awareness that all the plastic made for packaging and goods, from the absurd to the essential, comes at steep costs. The health impacts of the chemicals it contains, the emissions from its production, the mountains of waste that have built up as it is discarded, and the microplastics found everywhere from the most remote corners of the planet to our brains. Some governments have begun enacting legislation, such as bans on certain single-use items, but efforts to deliver more sweeping change hit a wall with the collapse in August of contentious negotiations on a global plastic pollution treaty. More than 70 nations had pushed for limits on the amount of plastic produced to reduce the flow of waste into the environment. The industry has lobbied heavily against such caps, arguing that improved waste management and recycling are the solution, even though only a small percentage of plastic is currently recycled, and many types cannot be recycled by conventional means. Companies know they can't hold their finger in the dike of an energy transition, says Judith Enck, a former U.S. Environmental Protection Agency official and president of Beyond Plastics, an advocacy group based at Bennington College. They have to find a gigantic new market, and they have landed on plastic. While plastic production has been rising steadily since the end of World War II, when companies poured resources into finding and promoting peacetime uses for a material whose military applications, from nylon parachutes to polyethylene insulation for radar sets, had proved invaluable. Consumers snapped up the flood of new goods and disposable packaging, and the annual output of plastic has climbed from 2 million metric tons in 1950 to more than 500 million today. A cumulative 8.3 billion metric tons had been produced by 2015, according to a landmark study that was the first to quantify the total amount of plastic created. According to Roland Geyer, an industrial ecologist at the University of California, Santa Barbara, who co-authored the study, the total has risen past 10 billion metric tons. About 3/4 of all that plastic has become waste, Geyer's team reported. 9% was recycled, 12% was incinerated, and 79% ended up in landfills or the environment. If current trends continue, 1.1 billion metric tons of plastic will be made annually by 2050, and the cumulative total will be enough, Geyer says, to cover the U.S. in an ankle-deep layer. Today, half of all plastic goes into single-use items, which are often tossed away almost as soon as they're acquired. 1 million plastic bottles are purchased each minute, according to the United Nations Environment Agency, and 5 trillion plastic bags are used every year. In 2016, Americans alone used more than 560 billion plastic utensils and other disposable food service items. Plastic, of course, is not just in throwaway packaging. It is a defining, inescapable part of modern life, widely used in construction, clothing, electronic goods, and cars. It plays a key role in healthcare as a component in gloves, syringes, tubing, and IV bags, not to mention artificial joints, limbs, and hearts. It is also not just one material. There are thousands of types and subtypes, each with its own combination of chemicals that yields desired properties, varying degrees of hard or soft, rigid or flexible, opaque or transparent. One analysis found that 16,000 different chemicals are used in making plastics, including additives such as stabilizers, plasticizers, dyes, and flame retardants. More than 4,000 of those substances pose health or environmental dangers, and safety information was lacking for another 10,000, the researchers estimate. By design, plastic does not readily decompose. Instead, it fragments into increasingly minuscule pieces, reaching down to the nanoscale, that have been found just about everywhere scientists have looked. They suffuse the air we breathe, the water we drink, and the food that we eat. They've been detected in blood, semen, breast milk, bone marrow, and placentas. Scientists are only beginning to explore what this omnipresence means for the health of humans and the environment, but the signs are worrying. One recent study found microplastics in tissue from human kidneys, livers, and brains, and a study of 12 dementia patients' brains showed a greater accumulation than those of people without the disease. Other research found the tiny particles in the neck artery plaque of nearly 60% of patients tested. 3 years later, the rates of heart attacks, strokes, and death were 4.5 times higher among people whose samples contained microplastics. Plastic also exacerbates the climate crisis. The production and disposal of single-use plastics alone creates more greenhouse gases than does the UK, says the Mindaroo Foundation, an Australian research group. That footprint includes the extraction of the oil and gas used to make plastic, the energy-intensive processes for synthesizing it, and emissions from waste that is ultimately burned. Plastic has transformed modern life, bringing once unimaginable convenience as it has penetrated every corner of the global economy. But the consequences of our decades-long plastic boom are not always easy to discern. I wanted to see them up close, starting with the impact on those who live with the dangers posed by plastics production. The behemoth in the global plastics industry is China, the world's biggest producer of the material. It pumps out around 1/3 of all the plastic currently being made, and it is in the middle of an expansion whose scale the International Energy Agency says dwarfs any historical precedent. Over 5 years, from 2019 to 2024, the agency estimates, China added as much production of ethylene and propylene, two key building blocks of plastic, as takes place in Europe, Japan, and Korea combined. Much of the plastic China makes and buys is turned by its many factories into goods exported around the world. Driven by such manufacturing, the country's voracious demand for finished plastics and other petrochemicals, including the precursors of more plastic, has kept global oil demand climbing even as sales of oil-derived fuels have flatlined. But since the mid-2000s, the fracking revolution that has remade the American energy landscape has also fueled a plastic boom in the U.S. Ethane, a component of fracked gas, is not typically used to generate power or heat. So fossil fuel and petrochemical companies have poured more than $200 billion into building and expanding U.S. plants to use it, among other fracking byproducts, to make plastic and other petrochemicals. Over the course of the 2010s, that wave of investment turned the U.S. into a dominant player in the plastic industry. The heart of U.S. plastic production is found along the Gulf Coast in Texas and Louisiana, where hulking plants covered in spaghetti-like tangles of pipes sit beside huge cylindrical tanks and petrochemical complexes that stretch over thousands of hectares. Within those complexes, gas-powered furnaces pry apart the molecular bonds of ethane in a process called ethane cracking, the first step in turning the chemical into plastics. In the next step of a complex multi-stage process, intense pressure and cold turn those fragmented chains of carbon and hydrogen into ethylene, one of petrochemistry's most important building blocks. Catalysts and more heat then prompt the ethylene to combine with other hydrocarbons to form polyethylene, the world's most commonly used plastic. A typical polyethylene production plant can make hundreds of billions of lentil-sized plastic pellets every day. Loaded onto ships, trains, and trucks, they make their way to manufacturers who turn them into toys, bags, bottles, and much, much more. About 150 such refineries and petrochemical plants crowd the winding 137-kilometer stretch of the Mississippi River between Baton Rouge and New Orleans. In an area once lined with sugarcane plantations and still home to descendants of the people enslaved there, the plants sit beside flat, wide-open cane fields. On a sunny January afternoon, I visited Sharon Lavinia in St. James Parish, right across the street from the Mississippi. Her house was easy to find. A big yard sign read, "Formosa Plastics would be a death sentence for St. James," the words drawn to look as though they were dripping with blood. Lavinia recalls crawfishing, picking blackberries and pecans, and eating vegetables her father grew when she was a child here in the 1950s and 1960s. Now her grandchildren get rashes from playing outside, and when she opens her front door, she's hit at times by a smell so strong it would almost knock you out. Beginning in the 1960s, the area became home to a growing number of petrochemical facilities, eventually including those making plastics such as polystyrene and polyvinyl chloride, PVC. They also churn out precursor ingredients including ethylene dichloride, ethylene oxide, toluene diisocyanate, and methanol, which are used in polyester, polyurethanes, and PVC. Their emissions include carcinogens such as chloroprene, ethylene oxide, and formaldehyde. In 2018, John Bel Edwards, then governor of Louisiana, announced that Taiwan-based Formosa Plastics Group, FG, would build a massive $9.4 billion complex 3 kilometers from Lavinia's home. 12 separate plants, including 2 ethane crackers and units making polypropylene and several types of polyethylene. Lavinia retired from her job as a special education teacher and started Rise St. James to oppose new petrochemical development because of the health risks it posed to residents in a corridor some call Cancer Alley. The area around Formosa's site already has more carcinogenic pollution than 99.6 of industrial areas in the U.S., a ProPublica analysis found. The project's permit would allow it to put out more than 5,400 metric tons of air pollution annually, including the carcinogens benzene, formaldehyde, ethylene oxide, and 1,3-butadiene. ProPublica estimated it could triple toxic exposures for some residents. "We're already dying, and if Formosa would come in, we're going to die even faster," Lavinia says. Formosa said that despite activists' opposition, local support is strong for a plant that would provide 1,200 jobs. Any claim that FG will greatly increase toxic emissions in the area is a misrepresentation and inaccurate, says Janelle Parks, a spokeswoman for FGLA, the conglomerate's Louisiana arm. "If built, the plant will comply with all regulations," she says. "Protecting health, safety, and the environment is a priority." Although the Biden administration tightened limits on toxic pollutants such as chloroprene and ethylene oxide, enforcement proved short-lived. After appointing 2 former chemical industry executives to top jobs at the EPA shortly after his inauguration in 2025, President Donald Trump signed a proclamation promising exemptions to dozens of chemical plants. Mass layoffs this year have shrunk the agency, which has shuttered its Environmental Justice Office, established to protect those disproportionately harmed by pollution, often low-income communities of color like Lavinia's. The EPA also announced plans to close a scientific research arm that analyzes dangers posed by toxic chemicals. Rejecting the Cancer Alley nickname, the industry, along with some state and local officials in Louisiana, has argued that average cancer rates in the parishes along the lower Mississippi are close to the statewide average. But finer-grained census tract data tell another story, according to work done by Tulane Law School's Environmental Law Clinic, which represents communities fighting pollution. Among poor and predominantly black neighborhoods, those with more toxic pollution were found to have higher cancer rates. Over a decade, toxic pollution had contributed to an extra 850 cancer cases in such neighborhoods, the researchers estimated. These plants are emitting substances that are known toxins and known carcinogens, says research scientist Kimberly Terrell, formerly part of the Tulane team. The finding supports what community members have been saying all along. That danger is why Lavinia chose to oppose petrochemical expansion in the place where she grew up, rather than moving away. When she first heard about Formosa's plans, she sat on her porch and asked God if I should leave the land that he gave me. And that's when he told me no, she recalls. I think my ancestors are so glad I'm fighting. Much of the material being produced along the Mississippi and in other plastic-making regions ends up in the Global South. With wealthy countries already saturated with plastic goods and packaging, industry sees the developing world as its most promising new market. Indonesia, where the use of throwaway packaging is climbing fast, is among the nations at the center of both the industry's growth hopes and the dangers they pose. It's also the destination for a great deal of used plastic exported by rich countries, purportedly to be recycled. To see where some of that material really ends up, I traveled to the outskirts of the archipelago nation's second-largest city, Surabaya. Just beyond the city limits is Tripodo, a pretty village of narrow streets set amid lush green fields that is known for its small-scale tofu producers. In one open-air tofu factory behind a mint-green home, shredded plastic scrap is piled against walls. When factory owner Mohammed Gufran stuffs some into a big furnace, it crackles audibly. The plastic is fuel, generating steam to heat vats of soy mixture, which workers stir and then scoop into wood draining racks, where it firms into blocks of tofu. It's good and it's cheap, and it is the fuel for all of Tripodo's tofu factories, he says. Heavy black smoke rises from the tall chimneys, almost certainly carrying dioxins, furans, mercury, and other dangerous chemicals that come from burning plastic. The eggs of chickens that peck in Tripodo's plastic ash contain toxic forever chemicals, such as polychlorinated biphenyl and perfluorooctane sulfonate, as well as the second highest dioxin level ever detected in an egg in Asia. The highest was in Vietnam at a former U.S. military base tainted by the wartime defoliant Agent Orange. Indonesia has long struggled with plastic pollution. Many areas lack formal waste collection, leaving households to dispose of their own garbage, and a 2020 study found the nation was the world's biggest source of mismanaged plastic waste. But a significant chunk of its plastic problem comes from waste exported by wealthy countries, including the U.S., which generates more plastic waste than any other nation. Although Americans toss many of their plastic bottles, yogurt tubs, and other plastic products into recycling bins, as little as 5-6% of the country's plastic is actually recycled. The process typically involves shredding sorted material, then melting it into pellets manufacturers can repurpose. But different plastics must be processed separately, and additives such as dyes and plasticizers, which affect the malleability of the plastic, can make effective sorting all but impossible. Even a small amount of missorted material can make a batch unusable. And unlike aluminum, glass, or cardboard, which can be recycled again and again, the quality of plastic deteriorates quickly. Even the easiest to recycle types, polyethylene terephthalate and high-density polyethylene, typically used in drink bottles and milk jugs, respectively, often return to market not as new containers, but as carpet, clothing, or artificial lumber, materials that are not recyclable. There is also little economic incentive to recycle plastic. Recycled plastic can't compete in terms of either price or quality with cheap and abundant virgin material, and the imbalance only grows as industry ramps up production even further, making new plastic more plentiful and cheaper. All of this is why so much plastic waste ends up in landfills or incinerators. Still, the U.S. exports about 400,000 metric tons of plastic, ostensibly for recycling, every year. China used to take in much of the world's plastic waste but stopped accepting it in 2018 because of concerns over air and water pollution from dumping and burning. so Southeast Asian countries, including Indonesia, were deluged. We saw many new dumps, says Daru Satyorini, an Indonesian biologist and activist. More and more plastic. Bags and packaging were tangled in branches on riverbanks, piled beside roads, heaped in empty lots, and burned in furnaces like the one at Gufran's tofu factory. That imported waste adds to the flood of plastic entering the seas. But Indonesia is also dealing with a growing tide of domestic plastic waste. The amount of packaging sold to Indonesians is growing by 4-6% a year, and flexible plastic packaging, hard-to-recycle soft material used in pouches, films, toothpaste tubes, and bags for snacks and other grocery items, is increasing even more rapidly, says Ariana Susanti of the Indonesian Packaging Federation, which represents companies that make and use packaging. Particularly ubiquitous are sachets, small packets used across the global south for single servings of everything from shampoo and detergent to spices. One analysis estimated that a little more than a trillion were made in 2023 and predicted that annual output would climb past 1.4 trillion in a decade. Satyorini has been watching those changes for decades. When she was a schoolgirl in the 1980s and 1990s, she and her mother bought vegetables bundled in newspaper and brought their own baskets, jars, and jerry cans to the market. Even as the millennium turned and plastic packaging grew ubiquitous, she says, it was bad, but not as bad as now. Since then, relentless advertisements portraying plastic-wrapped goods as modern, clean, and practical have shifted public perception while companies have eliminated alternatives, Satyorini explains. Now people have no choice, she says. They have to buy plastic. Satyorini and her husband, Preji Arasandi, also a biologist, have been measuring the health and environmental impacts of plastic through their nonprofit environmental and research advocacy group, Ecoton, which they run from an office nestled among banana and tamarind trees 45 minutes outside Surabaya. They found microplastics in the Bontas River, which provides water for millions of Indonesians, and in the bodies of fish, shrimp, and mussels. When they analyzed samples people sent them, they discovered the tiny fragments in everything from soil to breast milk. Indonesia has been tightening its rules on imported plastic scrap, culminating this year with a ban on foreign plastic waste, although there are concerns about smuggling and enforcement failures. Even so, Satyorini and other activists agree the amount of unrecyclable materials arriving today, though still significant, is far smaller than at the peak in 2019. At the Ministry of Environment and Forestry in Jakarta, Indonesia's capital, Nofritzl Tahar, former director of solid waste management, says the country aims to reduce the volume of plastic it leaks into the seas by 70% and is more than halfway there already. This is a good achievement, he says. Satyorini acknowledges that improving waste management is important, but she believes Indonesia's government has focused too much on dealing with plastic after its disposal through methods such as recycling and processing discarded plastic into fuel for cement kilns and power plants, and not enough on requiring companies to use less of it. She and Arasandi have dragged sachet-covered mannequins to demonstrations to demand the companies stop selling the tiny packets and have sued food and consumer product firms over their use. Fundamentally, anything other than reversing plastic's endless spread and accumulation is, to her mind, a false solution. We need to go back to that era when people bring their own bag to the market and vendors refill containers, she tells me, the old way of shopping she remembers from her youth. People opt for single-use plastics not only because they're convenient, but because they're cheap. They are cheap because the price consumers pay doesn't reflect the true cost, the expense of managing waste, the environmental damage pollution causes, and the growing list of health effects linked to plastic and its associated chemicals. The mounting pile of research detailing these externalities has begun to shift attention toward reducing the amount of plastic we use rather than simply managing waste. With that shift, some governments have started to find ways to achieve that goal. The European Union has banned single-use plastic items such as utensils, plates, stirrers, and straws. In addition, it will require by 2030 that 90% of plastic bottles be collected for recycling and that new ones be made from at least one-third recycled material. With a wide-ranging new set of regulations, it's barring restaurants from providing disposable plastic dishware and cutlery to dine-in patrons, and it's requiring that 40% of plastic packaging used to ship goods to customers or between businesses be reusable by 2030. In the U.S., local and state governments from Washington, D.C. to Honolulu have passed laws banning certain single-use plastics or requiring they be recyclable or compostable. When designed well, such statutes can make a real difference. New York State implemented a statewide ban on plastic shopping bags in 2020, and in New York City, the sanitation department found that the presence of the bags in the waste stream dropped by 68% between 2017 and 2023. A different analysis that looked at plastic bag bans in two states and three cities estimated they collectively prevented the use of 6 billion bags a year. A handful of states, such as Maine and California, have taken another approach by passing extended producer responsibility laws. These laws require manufacturers to help fund recycling programs so the companies that profit from cheap plastics also bear some of the costs of the waste. Such legislation not only eases taxpayers' burden, but also could push companies to rethink the amount and type of packaging they use, experts say. California's is the farthest-reaching law, giving companies a decade to cut their use of disposable plastic packaging by a quarter. It also requires them to pay for municipalities' recycling costs and to contribute to a $5 billion fund to address plastic pollution's harms to health and the environment. At the global level, more than 180 countries and reportedly more than 200 petrochemical company lobbyists spent 3 years negotiating a UN treaty aimed at addressing the plastic pollution crisis. After missing a 2024 deadline, the talks went into overtime, but they collapsed this past August. It's unclear whether they might reconvene. A group of environmentalists and the national delegation supporting them had demanded caps on production, but companies vehemently opposed such limits, focusing on waste management and recycling instead. In session after session, plastic producers fought hard to keep tough measures out of the treaty and stymie progress with procedural obstacles, says Carol Muffett, former president of the Center for International Environmental Law. It's the same strategy we've seen play out in the climate space for decades. Under President Joe Biden, the U.S. had joined calls for the treaty to limit plastic production, but in February 2025, Trump posted "Back to Plastic" on social media, referring to his intention to reverse a plan for the government to move toward paper straws. At the treaty talks, the U.S. proposed deleting language about addressing the effect of plastic's full life cycle and joined other oil and gas-producing nations in opposing any production caps. In an emailed statement, the American Chemistry Council, representing major plastics producers, warned that such caps would bring significant unintended consequences. The world needs more renewable energy, safe drinking water, energy-efficient buildings, and less food waste, which are all enabled by plastics. What's more, the council added, such limits would be ineffective in addressing leakage from inadequate waste management. Last year at a plastics conference in Dubai, convened by the Gulf Petrochemical and Chemicals Association, the same group to whom Saudi Aramco's chief executive outlined his company's $100 billion plastic plans nearly 6 years earlier, Salman Alami, a vice president at Kuwait-based petrochemical company Equate, gave the assembled executives an update on the state of the treaty talks. Sentiment has been getting very emotional against plastic, he told them. Some of the proposals on the table, he warned, could pave the way for financial penalties that will diminish for sure the producer economics. In other words, they would cut into profits. What's more, Alami told his audience, industry's critics saw plastic recycling as part of the problem. Alami, who was leading a coalition of plastic-producing countries at the negotiations, urged companies to get involved in trying to reshape the deal. We have to be more proactive, he said, suggesting they use their legal experts and produce research papers on the benefits of different types of recycling that explain why they're safe and why we consider them solutions. In 2 days of panel discussions and PowerPoint presentations at the conference, speaker after speaker shared visions of plastic's role in a sustainable future through the idea of the circular economy, in which discarded material is endlessly recaptured and recycled. Many talked about simplifying packaging to make it more recyclable and scaling up an approach known as chemical recycling, which industry touts as a way to handle plastics that can't be reprocessed with traditional mechanical methods. Most commonly done via a technique called pyrolysis, it breaks plastics down into their building blocks, ethylene and propylene. But because of the contamination that inevitably lingers in recycled plastics, to be reused, They have to be diluted into a mixture that's 90% virgin fossil fuel-derived ingredients. The plastic ultimately created can contain as little as 2% recycled material, ProPublica found, although with an accounting method known as mass balance, it can carry labels suggesting a far higher fraction. Pyrolysis can also emit carcinogens such as benzene and dioxins, and the process creates more greenhouse gas emissions than simply producing plastic from oil. To critics, the petrochemical industry's argument that recycling will solve the plastics crisis is little more than greenwashing, an attempt to ease consumers' worries and win acceptance of ever-rising production. That's what Enk, the Beyond Plastics president and former EPA official, told me as we sat on her back porch in the woods outside Albany, New York, one sweltering August morning. Producers have spent millions of dollars lying to the public, trying to get them to believe that you can just recycle your plastic and everything will be fine, she said. California Attorney General Rob Bonta alleged as much in a lawsuit against ExxonMobil, saying the company had for decades deceptively promoted recycling as a cure-all for plastic waste, despite knowing both the conventional and chemical methods will never be able to produce more than a tiny fraction. ExxonMobil countersued, accusing Bonta of blatant misstatements and defending chemical recycling as a proven technology that can keep plastic out of landfills. To Geyer, the industrial ecologist quantifying production levels, the bottom line is clear. The only way to manage plastic's negative impacts is to make and use less of it. We need to have a talk about the how much, he says. For me, it's blatantly obvious at this point. But an industry profiting from making ever more plastic, Enk says, won't take the steps needed to get us out of this mess on its own. The only way to change the trajectory is with strong laws, she says. If such measures make plastic's price reflect its true toll, other kinds of packaging, and systems enabling, for example, reusable takeout containers, could compete economically. On her porch that August day, Enk pulled out a box of smart products and packaging she uses to show visitors what a world with less plastic could look like. Paper candy bags that lack the usual plastic coating and are therefore fully recyclable, while still keeping contents fresh. A shampoo bar that foregoes the plastic of a bottle. A glass soap pump that you can refill by mixing tablets with water. This is not rocket science, she said, and plastic's beneficial uses are no reason to continue its most wasteful ones. We can do so much better. The next article is in the Mind Matters section and is titled Small Acts of Joy Bring Big Gains. A community science project finds that modest reminders to find joy in the day can have benefits on a par with those of more ambitious well-being interventions. By Darwin A. Guevara, Zhuhai Orson Zhu, and Emiliana Simon Thomas. There is no shortage of programs or practices that promise to increase happiness. People may meditate for 30 minutes every morning, block off full evenings to deeply connect with close friends, or commit to a 12-week daily gratitude journaling exercise. Some of these activities, which emerged from the field of positive psychology, can reliably and sustainably boost psychological well-being, a technical term for happiness. But let's be honest. Most people feel too busy, tired, or overwhelmed to add on, and then keep up with, new and demanding routines in day-to-day life. What if finding more happiness did not require a major time commitment or lifestyle overhaul? What if instead it could come from simple, brief actions, such as texting a genuine thank you to a colleague, asking a friend to share something that made them feel proud, looking at the sky's vastness with wonder, or marveling at the intricate details of a wildflower? We set out to explore this question by investigating whether brief daily activities or micro acts can affect overall happiness in life. We also aimed to investigate how doing happiness-promoting micro acts might ripple outward in ways that enhance mutual care, compassion, and generosity. Our research began as a spin-off from the 2021 film Mission Joy, Finding Happiness in Troubled Times, in which the 14th Dalai Lama and the late Archbishop Desmond Tutu talk about their friendship and offer lessons on creating joy for oneself and others, regardless of circumstances. Producer and co-director Peggy Callahan and impact producer Jolene Smith teamed up with psychologist Elisa Eppel and one of us, Simon Thomas, to develop a meaningful way for people to act on the film's messages. The result was a free, globally available online resource called The Big Joy Project. People who sign up for this project receive a daily email or text that includes a link to instructions for a 5 to 10 minute micro act defined as a short, simple activity for building joy. The opening micro act, for example, invites participants to listen to a 42-second audio clip of different people laughing, including the Dalai Lama and Tutu. It's an uplifting moment designed to elicit a smile or chuckle. The rest of the activities are delivered each day for 7 days and include making a gratitude list, doing something kind, reflecting on a core value, feeling loving kindness, or a state of tenderness and consideration to others, reframing a difficult experience, celebrating another person's joy, and watching an awe-inspiring video. Participants also answer several questions along the way. On a scale from not at all to a lot, they rate how positively and how negatively they feel before starting and after completing each micro act. People can also reflect on the experience in writing during and just after an evening check-in. Most people have reported that they found the micro acts easy and appealing to do. Since its launch, more than 100,000 individuals across more than 200 countries or territories have joined the Big Joy Project and have done more than 400,000 micro acts. These numbers make it the largest ever community science project on joy in the world. The research team gradually expanded to include collaborators at several institutions, and together we analyzed our data. In two articles published earlier this year, we and our colleagues showed that the micro acts added up in meaningful ways. We compared people's responses with answers to 18 questions presented before the start of the Big Joy Project, and for most questions, again at the end of 7 days. By analyzing responses from 17,598 people from 169 countries and territories, we found that people reported higher emotional well-being, more positive emotions, lower stress, and even modest improvements in sleep quality and physical health. It took surprisingly little time and effort for participants to feel better. Many well-being programs span 8 weeks or more, but the Big Joy Project yielded meaningful changes after just 1 week. And the more micro acts people completed, the more their happiness improved. An important finding is that the benefits weren't limited to those who had more privilege or access to resources and opportunities. People who reported higher levels of social disadvantage, such as increased financial strain, lower educational attainment, and lower subjective social status, often noted greater boosts to well-being as well. The Big Joy Project also increased people's self-reported pro-sociality, that is, their innate impulse to help others and connect with communities. They said they felt more inclined to reach out, offer support, and attend to the needs of people around them after completing the project. Once again, there was a clear dose-response relation. The more micro acts a person did, the greater their improvement in pro-social tendencies was. The biggest increase in this impulse were observed among groups one might have assumed would be the least likely to show them. Men whose pro-sociality scores were lower before the start of the project experienced the largest improvement after 7 days. Increases were also more pronounced among people who rated themselves lower in socioeconomic status and those living in Global South countries. These results suggest happiness-promoting micro-acts can have a more pronounced effect where they may be needed most. In a world grappling with loneliness, burnout, and ideological division, small reminders of inspiration, kindness, and connection can be powerful. When people have more joy in their lives, they also tend to be more generous with their time and resources. And when people want to give more to one another, everyone benefits. Certainly, there is still more for scientists to investigate. For example, our work relies on people reporting their own progress and feelings. In the future, we would love to see studies that track people's improvements in other ways as well. We also hope we can run our study again with a subgroup of control participants who will not complete daily micro-acts. But for the time being, we feel our studies make a compelling case for how modest steps can have remarkable benefits. Why do such small actions work? We think it's because they activate the same psychological ingredients as longer, more involved programs. They boost positive emotions, inspire feelings of connection, and help people feel more aligned with what brings them meaning and purpose. Indeed, many of these behaviors, practicing gratitude and being more sociable, for instance, have been well studied for years and found to be beneficial to the doer or giver. But the Big Joy Project is special in its simplicity. It's a low lift. Participants also developed a stronger sense of agency, a feeling that they can control their happiness and that they don't have to wait for good things to happen to feel happy. Perhaps that's what makes the project so powerful. People mired in busyness wait impatiently for a promotion, vacation, coveted possession, or entertaining event, expecting that will make them finally feel good. But our project teaches a different lesson. Simple, daily micro acts can ratchet up happiness in a more empowering way. Deliberately finding gratitude, offering kindness, or giving yourself moments to experience awe are not passive acts. They are courageous and effective ways of gently steering your own ship, even through stormy times. Darwin A. Guevara is an assistant professor of psychology at Miami University in Ohio. He studies affective processes such as emotions, stresses, and pain, as well as ways to regulate them and their effects on psychological and physical health. Shuhai Orson Zhu is an assistant professor of biomedical informatics at Columbia University. He studies human-computer interaction, wearable computing, and applied artificial intelligence for mental and physical health. Emiliana Simon Thomas is science director of the Greater Good Science Center at the University of California, Berkeley. She studies the role of pro-social states and behaviors in well-being and health.
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0: 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Your support helps provide vital programs, resources, and opportunities that empower individuals who are blind or are dealing with vision loss to live independently and confidently. Thank you.
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2: Next is a brief poetry moment. This poem is by John Keats, who was born in 1795 and died in 1821. When I have fears that I may cease to be. When I have fears that I may cease to be, before my pen has gleamed my teeming brain, before high-piled books in charactery hold like rich garners the full ripened grain, when I behold upon the night's starred face huge cloudy symbols of a high romance, and think that I may never live to trace their shadows with the magic hand of chance. And when I feel, fair creature of an hour, that I shall never look upon thee more, never have relish in the fairy power of unreflecting love, then on the shore of the wide world I stand alone and think, till love and fame to nothingness do sink. And also by John Keats, a poem entitled, A Thing of Beauty. A thing of beauty is a joy forever. Its loveliness increases. It will never pass into nothingness, but still will keep a bower quiet for us and a sleep full of sweet dreams and health and quiet breathing. Therefore, on every morrow are we wreathing a flowery band to bind us to the earth, spite of despondence of the inhuman dearth, of noble natures, of the gloomy days, of all the unhealthy and or darkened ways made for our searching. Yes, in spite of all, some shape of beauty moves away the pall from our dark spirits. Such the sun, the moon, trees old and young, sprouting a shady boon for simple sheep. And such are daffodils with the green world they live in, and clear rills that for themselves a cooling covert make against the hot season, the mid-forest brake, rich with a sprinkling of fair musk rose blooms. And such, too, is the grandeur of the dooms we have imagined for the mighty dead. All lovely tales that we have heard or read, and endless fountain of immortal drink, pouring unto us from the heaven's brink. This is Ellen Mayer, looking forward to being with you

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0: National Geographic History Magazine, July-August 2025. The first article is entitled Babylon, Law and Life in the Great City. The kings of old Babylon Empire turned this town into the biggest city in the world had seen. Along with the pioneering legal code of Hammurabi, the wealth of tablets provide rich details on how Babylonians settled disputes, managed family life, and celebrated festivals. The city of Babylon, flanking the Euphrates River in the lower Mesopotamia, reached the zenith of its early age during the reign of King Hammurabi, who reigned from 1792 to 1750 BC. Under his rule, the capital of the Babylonian Empire was consolidated as a cosmopolitan hub, attracting migrants from across the region. The empire as a whole had begun gaining power and prestige during the Old Babylon Empire, the reign from 1894 to 1595 BC. But Hammurabi went on to take over the large swaths of history of the territory in Mesopotamia, conquering far-flung cities such as Ur, Ushanuna, Ashur, Nineveh, and Tutal. As Hammurabi's reach extended, much of the kingdom flourished culturally, economically, socially, and in religion, especially in the capital of Babylon. Daily life, family, and divorce. The thousands of cuneiform texts that survive from this time provide fascinating glimpses into the lives of Babylonians. They record these exploits of kings, military clashes, diplomatic embassies, and legal codes. They also offer tantalizing insights into the everyday lives of the people of Mesopotamia, their regular chores, what worried them, how they thought about family, and what they bought and sold. These surprisingly detailed documents, many in the form of clay tablets, show that almost 4,000 years ago, Babylonian society was not so different from our own. The family was the center point around which the whole community was structured. The typical house where a Babylonian family lived had two or three bedrooms, sometimes more, which were built around an open courtyard. Some rooms must have been used as bedrooms, but there's evidence to suggest that others served as workshops or stores. The wealthiest homes had extra amenities such as bathrooms, rooms with metal security systems for guarding precious objects, and rooms that could serve as religious sanctuaries. Families in Babylon were generally based on a monogamous marriage. Polygamy was allowed by law, but only in specific situations. For example, if the first wife didn't produce a child, or in cases such as a merchant who resided in another town for a long time and contracted a marriage there. Sometimes the marriage agreement, known as recusatu in Akkadian, a word that also applied to other types of contracts, was made in writing, stipulating details such as the dowry the bride's family should offer. In this society, marriage did not have to be forever and could be revoked through divorce. Engagements could also be broken off in the brothel phase. Several Babylonian texts show how these breakups were carried out. In the language of the day, it was called cutting the hem. In one text from the 18th century BC, a man called Ahamnissary wanted to dissolve his upcoming marriage. The text reads as following. In the presence of these witnesses, they question Ahamnissary, is the woman still to the be considered your wife? He declared, you can hang me on a peg, yea, dismember me. I will not stay married to her. Thus, he said, they questioned his wife, and she answered, I still love my husband. Thus, she answered, he, however, refused, knotted up her hem and cut it off. Adoption and heirs. Having children was seen as the fundamental object of marriage, and there were protocols if a couple could not have children for any reason. They were conscious of that the womb played an essential role in reproduction. the Babylonian epic called Atrahasis, about the creation of humans and the Great Flood, includes the line, "The womb was open and making babies." Medicinal texts have survived that show the Babylonians using certain herbs, amulets, or even magical arts to try to overcome sterility. Couples without biological children also had the possibility of adopting one, either as a baby, an older child, or a teenager. The phenomenon of adoption must have been relatively common given the large number of texts on adoptions that endured. By means of this act, a bond of legal filiation was created between adopter and adoptee, analogous to biological filiation. One text states that Yesurim and Amasuin have taken as their son a suckling baby called Ili Awali, a son of Arturim, from Arturim his mother and Esterim her husband. There were many reasons to carry out an adoption: to obtain an heir or an apprentice, or a person to take care of the adopted parents in old age. Having someone to take care of funeral rites was another reason for couples to adopt. As for the adoptee, they might gain by inheriting an estate, learning a trade, or in the case of young children, being raised from infancy. Adoptions, in which a child became an apprentice to their adoptive father, is attested to in numerous documents. For example, a tablet dating to the 15th century BC, found in the city of Nuzi, a city in northern Mesopotamia, reads, "Hutila, son of Wartariye, has given his son Nanya in adoption to Tiruwa, a servant of Enwa and Mati. Tiruwa shall provide Nanya with a wife and train him in the weaver's trade. If Tiruwa fails to train Nanya in the weaver's trade, Hutila may, in such circumstances, take back his son Nanya." Artisans and merchants. It was normal in Babylon for young men to be trained in a trade at home, usually following in the footsteps of their father. There are dozens of certified cases of scribes, priests, and craftsmen who pass their profession down several generations. On other occasion, by means of an apprenticeship contract, a recognized professional took on an apprentice in order to train them, as in the previous example where the weaver Tanyue took on Nanya as both apprentice and adoptive son. The Babylonians valued craftsmanship. In the region of Sumer, lower Mesopotamia in southern Iraq, most of the craftsmen and merchants were linked to the institutions of the palace and the temple. By contrast, in King Hammurabi's Babylon, there's evidence of many of these individuals working privately. Archaeologists have retrieved thousands of clay tablets that record deliveries, usually of barley, being made to specific individuals and often indicating their profession. For example, the tablets mention gardeners, blacksmiths, bakers, and builders. Many people, generally women and enslaved children and enslaved people, worked in related trades, in trades related to the textile industry, such as weaving, carding, disentangling and preparing fibers, or fulling, cleansing and increasing a woven cloth's thickness. The goods they produced were sold throughout Mesopotamia by merchants, following well-established trading routes. Improved infrastructure and irrigation, trade, and later military expansion all contributed to providing the empire with wealth. Courts and judges. The strength of a Babylonian society came from numerous aspects, including its centralized government, diplomacy, and laws. The Code of Hammurabi, 282 laws spread throughout the empire, established a legal system, social order, economic rules, laws for women's punishment, and more. There was no shortage of occasions to resort to justice. These could be disputes over property, inheritance, conflicts, theft, or divorce. Judges were respected for their in-depth knowledge of legal codes and of the appropriate punishment for breaking those codes. Several judges could be present at a trial. In fact, the more judges there were, the greater the sense of legitimacy for the parties involved. All trials were conducted pro se, with the litigants representing themselves. Professional lawyers didn't exist in Babylonia. Lawsuits over serious cases were dealt with by judges linked to the monarchy. A document from the 18th century BC records how three people who sued a woman named Sumala Ilu over the ownership of a house and orchards had their case heard by the king himself. They came before the king for litigation. The king judged the case of the woman Sumala Ilu. Henceforth, whoever shall bring a lawsuit shall pay 200 shekels of silver. Lovers of leisure. Entertainment would have been a fundamental part of daily life for ancient Babylonians. There's evidence they played instruments such as a flute and practiced dance. In addition to musicians and dancers, there were other professional entertainers, including singers, snake charmers, acrobats, and bear handlers. They played games, too, one of the most popular being dice, for which they used the cube-shaped ankle bones of animals. These dice could also be used to predict the future when thrown on clay tablets marked with signs of the zodiac. The Babylonians took part in religious festivals and processions, including the Akitu, or New Year's Festival, which held great importance. This festival celebrated Marduk, primary deity of the Babylonian pantheon, and commemorated his victory over the goddess Tiamat. The Akitu was a moment to unite heaven and earth, rich and poor, gods and ordinary people. This societal foundation laid in the old empire paved the way for Babylon to become a jewel of the ancient world. The next article is entitled Underground Tomb of Nefertiti, Nefertari. The magnificent paintings that decorate Nefertari's tomb in the Valley of the Queens illustrate her ascent from the realm of death toward the light of Re. Queen Nefertari, beloved of Mut, lived during the 19th dynasty, 13th century BC, and was a great royal wife of Pharaoh Ramesses II. She was most likely his favorite and the most powerful of them. Nefertari was showered with numerous honorific titles, including Great Royal Wife, Wife of God, Mother of Pharaoh, Hereditary Noblewoman, and Mistress of Upper and Lower Egypt. However, one title, She for Whom the Sun Shines, points to Ramesses' special love for Nefertari. He built a magnificent tomb for her in the necropolis at the Valley of the Queens, or Taset Neferu, the place of the beauties, as the ancient Egyptians called it. The site is the south of the Valley of the Kings, and the layout is characteristic of tombs from the time of the New Kingdom. It was excavated out of the rocky mountainside, and it's organized in a series of descending corridors and chambers leading to the deepest chamber where her sarcophagus was placed. Lavish decoration. Nefertari's tomb was looted in antiquity, but the few remaining goods hinted how luxurious the trousseau was. The pieces of fabric, sandals, jewelry, fragments of statuettes, and boxes are of the highest quality. However, the real treasure is the beautifully executed and magnificently preserved painting on the tomb walls. Some 5,200 square feet of painted surface are still in good condition around 3,300 years after their creation. Ernesto Schiaparelli, an Italian Egyptologist who discovered the tomb in 1904, immediately recognized the extraordinary value of the wall paintings. He wrote in his account of the excavation, The magnificence of the style recalls the most beautiful of the Egyptian art produced in the first period of the 19th dynasty. It makes this tomb one of the most notable monuments of the necropolis of Thebes, which, if not for its size, certainly for the harmony of its parts and the exquisiteness of the art, even competes with the most beautiful tombs of the Valley of the Kings. Analysis of the paintings inside the tomb suggests that the two teams of artists carried out the work. The most skilled one worked on the left side of the tomb, and the other worked on the right. The first, the rock walls were covered with plaster, and onto this, outlines of the figurines were traced with red paint and then corrected with black paint. Next came the artisans who carved reliefs into the plaster, following the painted outlines. Finally, the painters brought to life the walls and ceiling through the use of color. Over time, some layers of stucco that had been applied too thickly began to peel and fall off under their own weight. Remarkably, the damage was relatively minor, and the paintings now restored provide a unique artistic insight into how the inhabitants of the pharaonic Egypt understood death and the afterlife. Nefertari's journey to the afterlife. The artistic conventions of the day are reflected in how the tomb was painted. Royal tombs were conceived as a microcosm, a world in themselves. The ceiling symbolized the sky, and the floor was the earth and the deceased would become part of. The burial chamber where the sarcophagus of the deceased king or queen was placed represented the kingdom of Osiris, the god of the underworld. It was believed that Osiris presided over the tribunal that judged the soul, determining whether the person had been righteous enough to pass into immortality. If the judgment was favorable, the deceased began their ascent to the rebirth with the sun god Re. This transition involved a challenging journey during which the soul had to demonstrate certain knowledge and make offerings to the divine beings. The phases of this passage were detailed in the Book of the Dead. Nefertari's tomb was decorated and designed to help her on this journey, guiding the queen toward full and happy life beyond death. The Jewel of Egyptian Art, 1826. Antiquarian Robert Hay is among the first Europeans to survey the Valley of the Queens. 1904, Italian Egyptologist Ernesto Schiaparelli identifies Nefertari's tomb and begins to excavate. 1950, the deterioration of the tomb art prompts its closure to the public for 5 years. 1986 to 1992, Getty Conservation Institute and Joint Egyptian Antiquities Organization take on the restoration of Nefertari's paintings. The Burial Chamber, the Underground World of Osiris. Nefertari's funeral ends with the transfer of her mummy to the burial chamber. This is symbolically the domain of Osiris, the god who embodies royal figures after death while simultaneously judging whether or not they are fit to enjoy immortality. Images of Osiris decorate the four pillars that support the room. On each pillar, he appears in human form, in symbolic form, as the digit symbol. The mummy of Nefertari is put inside a large pink granite sarcophagus, which the lid, although broken, has been preserved. This sarcophagus is placed in the lower area of the room, which symbolizes the primordial death, the origin of the world, and all that is in it. To undertake the journey that led to her rebirth and eternal life, Nefertari needed the protection of various divinities also represented in the pillars of the chamber, the Kenid god Anubis and the other protective goddesses such as Isis, who offers her an Ankh symbol. Images representing the first phase of the queen's journey to the afterlife appear on the side walls of the chambers. They depict the portals and caverns she had to navigate. To be allowed through, she has to demonstrate that she knows the names of the portal's guardians. The names are written out to help her. The Stairway, Journeying Toward Day. After completing her underworld tour, Nefertari ascended to the upper level via a stairway. It's a double staircase with one side for the descent and the other side for the ascent of the dead queen's spirit. She proceeds to the final stages of her regeneration in the rooms closest to the entrance. The decoration on the walls of the stairway reflect the journey from beyond the grave. At the bottom appears the sister of Osiris, Nephthys, kneeling over the hieroglyphic sign for gold, symbolizing unalterable metal, with which divine flesh, now included in that of the deceased queen, was made. Above appears the Canid god Anubis, guarding the tomb. Above Anubis is the cartouche on which the queen's name is inscribed. It's protected by a great winged cobra, and to the right of this by the goddess Maat, who also has her wings spread out. Next are the goddesses Nymphothes and Isis, seated on thrones. Standing before them is a depiction of Nefertari making offerings to Nymphothes, Isis, and Maat as she requests their help in her ongoing journey. Triumph over death. The stairway leads to a vestibule that Nefertari passes through to reach the adjoining room beyond the west wall. To do this, she crosses the portal protected by the vulture goddess Netbet, patroness of the Upper Egypt in the south, a divinity closely linked to the queen, who is also present in Nefertari's protective headdress that she wears in all the scenes of the tomb. It is in the vestibule that the nocturnal journey transitions to the diurnal journey. Nefertari passes in front of Osiris, who appears as the resurrected god and god of the dead. Then she is greeted by the goddess Selket and Neith, depicted on the side walls. In the company of the goddess Isis, Nefertari approaches the scarab-headed god Khepri, an allegory of the sun in its daily birth at dawn, and also linked to her journey toward rebirth. To the right of the doorway are Hathor, in her form of mistress or goddess of the west, the area containing the royal tombs on the west bank of the Nile, and Re Hakorthai, the morning sun with the head of a falcon. Osiris joins Re, the sun god. From the vestibule, the queen passes to the adjoining room, unaccompanied by any god. The most critical stages of rebirth process occur in this room. Once complete, she exits through the same door to enter the antechamber. This annex is also divided into two zones, the northwest half, the domain of Osiris, and the southeast half, the domain of the sun. The division is determined by the back-to-back figurines of Osiris with green skin and Atum, the setting sun. In this room, the queen makes offerings to various gods, Ptah, to whom she offers textiles so that she will be provided with clothes she'll need in the afterlife, Thoth, who will give her the knowledge and contained in speech and writing, and Atum. Perhaps the most vital panel of the whole sequence depicts a single green-skinned ram god in the form of a mummy. The figure combines the two divinities involved in the queen's rebirth, Osiris, expressed through the green skin, and Re, represented by the solar disk on its head. A hieroglyphic text confirms this identification. Osiris rests in Re, and it's Re who rests in Osiris. Nefertari returns to life. By the end of her ascent, Nefertari is almost ready to merge with Re. She arrives in the antechamber and prepares to go forth by day. The significance of this moment is explained in Spell 17 of the Book of the Dead, inscribed in the chamber. It includes the line, "Beginning of the praises and invocations to leave the glorious necropolis and to enter it and the beautiful west to go out into the light of day." The paintings show the queen already reborn, playing Senet, a board game linked to death, and transfigured in the form of Ba, one of the immaterial elements that form the soul. Her bird form, withery, a human head, enables the Ba to fly out of the tomb during the day and return to rest and feed inside at night. The queen, in mummified form, lies on a bed. She is flanked by Isis at her feet and Nephthys at her head, both in the form of kites. Nefertari also worships the bird Bennu, a solar emblem of death and rebirth. With the stages of her nocturnal journey complete, Nefertari exits through the tomb door to appear the same as her father, Re. The next article is entitled The Origins of the Phoenicians. The Bible states that the great ocean traders of Tyre and Sidon were newcomers. However, the latest archaeological findings show that the Phoenicians had deep roots in the region. The Phoenicians never existed, or at least the people we now know as the Phoenicians didn't use that name for themselves. While they identified as inhabitants of a particular city, Tyre, Sidon, Gebel, known by the Greeks as Byblos, Berytus, Beirut, or Aradus, Arwad, they never identified themselves as a Phoenician collective. Each Phoenician city was independent. The inhabitants spoke different dialects, and each city had its own Parthenon, institutions, and an autonomous international policy. The term Phoenician is a Greek word first used in Homeric poems composed around the 8th to 17th century, 7th century BC. It refers to the people and region along the modern-day Lebanese coast. It's not clear why Phoenic was chosen, meaning of a reddish-purple that they refer to the perceived tan skin tone of the Phoenicians, or more likely, the valuable purple dye they used to color their textiles. The erroneous views of the Phoenicians as a single people also led to the assumption that, at some point in the past, the founders of the Phoenician cities had moved to the coast of the present-day Lebanon from somewhere else. Jewish, Greek, and Roman authors formulated various theories regarding the origin of the Phoenicians based on this assumption. One of the most widespread views is found in the biblical book of Genesis, the definitive version of which was probably written in the 6th century BC. There, it is stated that the Phoenicians were descendants of Sidon, son of Canaan, and grandson of Ham. Through this association, the biblical writers include the Phoenicians with the genealogy of humanity. Ham, son of Noah, was considered the progenitor of the African peoples, Ham's brother Shem, the progenitor of the Semitic people, and the third brother Japheth, the progenitor of the peoples of Central and Eastern Asia. Curiously, the biblical writers saw the Phoenicians, who like them spoke a Semitic language, as descending from Ham rather than from Shem. Greek and Roman authors put forward various hypotheses about the origins of the Phoenicians. According to Herodotus, they came from Erythraean Sea, located, according to some sources, between the Horn of Africa and the Arabian Peninsula. Strabo and Pliny the Elders pointed to the Persian Gulf region as the Phoenicians' original homeland. Justin records that the Phoenicians had to migrate toward Levant because of an earthquake in their country of origin, although he doesn't indicate when or where this earthquake took place. It may have been in Syria or some region of Mesopotamia, or perhaps on the shores of the Red Sea. Clues from archaeology. However, the latest historical archaeological data contradict all of these ancient hypotheses about the origins of the Phoenicians. Biblical and Greco-Roman traditions could only speculate about the Phoenicians, a people whose true history was largely unknown. But archaeological discoveries are uncovering evidence of what really happened. While the ultimate origin of the people who later became the Phoenicians is lost in the mist of time, by the period in which their great cities arose, they were established in the Mediterranean Levant alongside neighboring Canaanites. Recent research shows that the Phoenicians were direct heirs of a culture that had been based in the Levant since at least the 3rd millennium BC, that of the Canaanites. The Canaanites are most widely known through the Bible, where they are described as the indigenous people of Palestine who resisted the Israelite conquest of their territory. Traditionally dated around 1200 BC. However, Canaan's heyday came earlier in the second millennium BC, when Canaanite culture spread throughout the Levant, from present-day Israel and the Palestinian territories to southern Syria. The various Semitic people of the area created a mosaic of city-states in which they spoke different dialects of the same West Semitic language. These city-states maintained trading relations with the other territories of the Eastern Mediterranean. The strategic value of the Canaanite territory and the abundance of particular resources included cedar wood, meant that the empires of the Near East and Egypt were constantly trying to control the territory. For almost three centuries, pharaohs of Egypt's new kingdom ruled Canaan. Canaanite rules. There is a clear continuity between the Canaanite culture in the 3rd and 2nd millennia BC and the Phoenician civilization of the 1st millennium BC. Archaeology has shown that the Phoenician cities such as Gebal and Tyre were occupied almost continuously from at least the early Bronze Age, circa 3500 to 2000 BC, by the ancestors of the people later known as the Phoenicians. These cities were located on promontories or islands, allowing them to control the surrounding agricultural land and the natural bays and ports, which were key to their trading activities. According to written sources, around 1200 BC, the region experienced a moment of crisis due to invasions by the so-called Sea Peoples, a group of pirates from the western coast of Anatolia and the Aegean Sea area. While archaeological evidence uncovered so far attested disruptions in the trade, the Phoenicians continued trading. The idea that the Phoenicians were a powerful trading people, far from being a novelty of the first millennium, is already attested in the tablets written around 2300 BC, discovered in the Syrian city of Ebla. These texts show that Gebal was already acting as an intermediary in international trade between the Mediterranean and the cities and kingdoms of Asia, particularly in textiles, metal, and wood. Later, during the late Bronze Age, circa 1600 to 1200 BC, Gebal, Sidon, and Tyre, together with Ugarit, were the main commercial ports of the eastern Mediterranean, vital stops on the land and sea routes between Egypt, Mycenae, Syria-Palestine, Cyprus, and Mesopotamia. Evidence indicates that the various dialects used by Phoenicians belong to the Canaanite dialect group of the northwestern Semitic languages. The closest languages to Phoenician are Hebrew and Aramaic. The Phoenicians can even be credited with playing a major role in the invention of the alphabet, one of the most significant advances in human history. Their alphabet built on and consolidated earlier forms of writing found in the so-called Proto-Canaanite inscriptions from the sites included Isbet Sarta and Sirabet el-Kadim, as well as the cuneiform alphabet of Ugarit. A distinct culture. Phoenician religion, too, seems to have evolved largely from the ancient Canaanite religion. They continued the worship of traditional Canaanite divinities such as Baal, El, Anat, Astarte, Reshep, Kothar, and Belet Gabal, Lady of Byblos. Later, the Phoenician cities adopted additional deities as a result of their contact with other groups, including Assyrians, Babylonians, Arameans, Hebrews, Philistines, and the Greeks. They also started to worship divinities such as Melquart and Tanit, who were not included in the Canaanite pantheon of the second millennium BC. So the Phoenicians developed their own religion, but maintained a strong continuum with the previous Canaanite culture. Thanks in part to the turbulence caused by the Sea Peoples, Phoenician cities began to evolve and thrive after 1200. The Sea Peoples had destroyed rival ports such as Ugarit, which were not rebuilt, allowing the Phoenicians to monopolize trade with Cyprus, Greece, and Egypt. The rise of the Phoenician cities was also made possible by the demise of the Egyptian and Hittite empires. By the 10th century BC, Tyre was the main commercial power in Levant. Soon after, a colonial expansion began that would take Phoenician culture westward to the other side of the Mediterranean, the Iberian Peninsula, and the Atlantic coast of Africa. Richer in fishes than in sand. The Papyrus Anastasi I, the satirical text composed in the 13th century BC during the reign of the Egyptian pharaoh Ramesses II, included a brief description of the Egyptian-controlled cities of the Canaan coast. It's structured as a letter written by an Egyptian scribe, although it is more likely to be a literary composition. One section is dedicated to the cities of the people of the Greeks, later called the Phoenicians. I will tell you of another mysterious city. Byblos is its name, what it is like, and its goddess once again. You have not trodden it. Come and teach me about Berytus and about Sidon and Sarepta. They tell of another city in the sea. Tyre, the port, is its name. Water is taken over to it in boats, and it is richer in fishes than in sand. The text offers insight into the Egyptian administrators' knowledge of Canaan. It references the roads, the layouts of its cities, and the wealth of the region a few centuries before Phoenicia would begin its golden era of trans-Mediterranean trading. Tyre, an age-old city. The Tyre Project, a research program run by Pompeu Fabra University of Barcelona, Spain, has uncovered a new archaeological evidence about the deep history of Tyre. This port city drove Phoenician colonial expansion in the Mediterranean. In the program's first phase, from 1997 to 2010, the research team focused on excavations at the site of Al-Bas, the largest Phoenician necropolis in Lebanon, where around 250 cinerary urns dated between 900 and 600 BC have been recovered. The program's second stage, 2013 to 2019, focused on exploring the Acropolis area, the monumental remains of a sanctuary dating to 600 BC were among the most striking finds. From there, the team was able to dig down to the earliest strata, which confirmed that Tyre was founded between the end of the 4th millennium and the beginning of the 3rd millennium BC, probably as a port on the ancient network known as the Byblos Run, a route trading oil, wine, cedar wood among Mesopotamia, Turkey, Greece, Crete, Cyprus, and Egypt. The gods of Canaan. The extensive pantheon of Phoenician cities include many divinities of Canaanite origin. Notable among them were El, god of creation, Baal, god of fertility, Astarte, also associated with renewal and nature, and Resheph, associated with plague and war. El, a seated representation of El, the creator of god of Canaan and main divinity of the Phoenician pantheon, was discovered in 1988 at the site of Ugarit in Syria, 13th century BC, Latiakan Museum. Resheph. This bronze figurine represents the Canaanite god Resheph, associated with plague and war. He is posed to attack, wielding a mace or spear. He wears a tunic with a dagger at the waist and a tall crown. Astarte, a gold pennant, was discovered at the site of Tell el-Ajul in the Gaza Strip. It may represent the Canaanite physician goddess Astarte, deity of Mother Nature, life, and fertility, in the British Museum of London. Baal, a carved limestone stela, was found in Ugarit. Baal was the Canaanite god of fertility and weather, especially rainstorms. the Phoenicians associated him with their god Melquart, patron of Tyre and a solar and agricultural divinity.
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2: This is Mike Musgrave. I'll be reading more poetry from the book, Where the Sidewalk Ends, written and illustrated by Shel Silverstein. Enter this deserted house. But please walk softly as you do. Frogs dwelled here, and crickets too. Ain't no ceiling, only blue. Jays dwell here, and sunbeams too. Lores are flowers, take a few. Ferns grow here, and daisies too. Whoosh, swoosh, to wit, to woo. Bats dwell here, and hoot owls too. Ha, ha, ha. Hee hee, ho ho, gnomes dwell here, and goblins too. And my child, I thought you knew, I dwell here, and so do you. Sick, I cannot go to school today, said little Peggy Ann McKay. I have the measles and the mumps, a gash, a rash, and purple bumps. My mouth is wet, my throat is dry, I'm going bland in my right eye. My tonsils are as big as rocks. I've counted 16 chicken pox. And there's one more, that's 17. And don't you think my face is green? My leg is cut, my eyes are blue. It might be instamatic flu. I cough and sneeze and gasp and choke. I'm sure that my left leg is broke. My hip hurts when I move my chin. My belly button's caving in. My back is wrenched, my ankles sprain, my appendix pains each time it rains. My nose is cold, my toes are numb. I have a sliver in my thumb. My neck is stiff, my spine is weak. I hardly whisper when I speak. My tongue is filling up my mouth. I think my hair is falling out. My elbow's bent, my spine ain't straight. My temperature is 108. My brain is shrunk, I cannot hear. There is a hole inside my ear. I have a hangnail, and my heart is, what? What's that? What's that you say? You say today is Saturday? Goodbye, I'm going out to play. This is Mike Musgrave signing off for today. I hope you enjoyed the poetry

0: It is now 1 p.m.
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0: And now it's time for readings from The Economist.

Greetings, listeners. This is Matthew Greenfield reading on behalf of Cleveland Sight Center Radio from that London-based periodical, The Economist, focusing on global trends in economics, politics, culture, and more. This week, I'm going to start with a letter to the editor, unusual, but this was a little bit of a clarification right from the source of a previous article I had read just a number of weeks ago. Bottom of the Pops is the rather punny title. I assume The Economist gave the title to this, given its pun. Tops of the Pops, just so you know, was a British show focused on a variety of pop music. Bottom of the Pops from Xenia Manning, who is Director of Global Music Policy at Spotify, headquartered in Washington, D.C., at least she is. Your briefing on the deglobalization of culture, from June 6th, was a thoughtful account of how local artists and stories are resonating with audiences around the world and how cultural diversity in music has increased. One statement warrants additional context. The briefing stated that the digital distribution of music has caused the royalty earnings of the biggest stars to rise faster than those of artists further down the music industry pyramid. You Say This has, quote, turbocharged the fame of singers like Taylor Swift, end quote. Although global superstars have undoubtedly benefited from streaming, so have artists at every royalty threshold. Spotify's data show that royalties of artists that are not so well known are actually growing even faster. Over the past 5 years, for example, royalties generated by the 100,000th ranked artist on Spotify have grown more than three times faster than those of the 10th ranked artist. The same pattern is evident at every earnings threshold. The increase in royalties accelerates the further you move down the rankings, with larger gains at the millionth ranked artist than at the 10th. Again, that was from Xenia Manning of Spotify about the royalties earned by those lower down on the pop music pyramid. We now go to another authored editorial, in this case somewhat rare for this publication. The Economist usually relies on a collective pseudonym, namely The Economist or our correspondent in some cases. In this case, Peter Conti Brown is the author. He was invited to write this by invitation. That is the name of this regular feature here. Peter Conti Brown, a little background, is the class of 1965 Associate Professor of Financial Regulation at the Wharton School and the author of The Power and Independence of the Federal Reserve and the forthcoming The Federal Reserve and American History. The Fed's chief must practice politics, but not quite in the way Alan Greenspan did. What were the 1990s? On one side were the wry cynicism of Friends, The Simpsons, and Seinfeld, the angst of Seattle grunge, and a scandal-prone White House. On the other side were a surging stock market, the internet boom, and the first sustained federal budget surplus since the 1920s. The personification of these contradictions was not Kurt Cobain, Jerry Seinfeld, or Bill Clinton. It was Alan Greenspan, chairman of the Federal Reserve. Greenspan, who has died at the age of 100, leaves behind a legacy so complex that historians will spend decades parsing it. He helped usher in prosperity, low inflation, high growth, and American economic might in a post-Cold War world. He also did too little to discipline financial markets that learned to bet the Fed would bail them out, allowing them to privatize gains and socialize losses. That legacy is familiar. Another is just as important, both an invitation and a warning to central bankers who must lead in his wake. More than a forecaster, a central banker, a strident libertarian, Greenspan was a politician. He mastered the art of guiding the Fed through political thickets. He also dragged it into maelstroms where it did not belong. The first lesson is courage. After his appointment in 1987, Greenspan built on the strengths of his predecessor, Paul Volcker. He quickly made an enemy, Vice President George H.W. Bush, Ronald Reagan's heir apparent. As the 1988 election campaign gathered steam, the Greenspan Fed raised rates out of fear of overheating and resurgent inflation.
Bush was none too pleased. Bush won easily in 1988 and soon achieved the highest presidential approval ratings on record. But as the economy softened, the unbeatable president saw weakness. In 1991, at the peak of his popularity near the end of the first Gulf War, Bush demanded that interest rates should be lower now. Greenspan did not buckle. The Fed cut rates, but gradually, well into the 1992 election year. Bush later blamed the Fed for his defeat. He was probably right. By the time Bill Clinton took office, Greenspan held the political cards. When the White House chief of staff publicly criticized the Fed in 1995 for high interest rates, Robert Rubin, Mr. Clinton's chief economic advisor, rebuked him and set the course for a new rule. No one in the administration would ever publicly criticize the Fed again. It was a lesson reinforced in conversations with one of Mr. Rubin's closest economic collaborators during the Clinton administration, Alan Greenspan himself, whom he met weekly. The lesson for Greenspan's successors is clear. The most important political project a Fed chair can undertake is to preserve the prerogatives of independent monetary policy. Not because the Fed is always right, but because presidents and their fellow partisans are always biased towards easier money that pays off on the only time horizon relevant to them. If Fed independence means anything, it means resisting that myopia. The question is whether the chair has Greenspan's courage to defend it. There was also a dark side to the power Greenspan wielded. Time and again, he inserted himself into debates that had little to nothing to do with monetary policy. In 2001, he joined George W. Bush's administration in pushing for enormous tax cuts. Those cuts would add trillions to the national debt and essentially end the bipartisan commitment to any kind of fiscal restraint. Greenspan later concluded that his enthusiasm was a mistake, but far too late to make a difference. If the younger Bush gave birth to the shift in America's fiscal fortunes, Greenspan was the midwife. He did not stop there. During the second Bush administration, he endorsed efforts to privatize Social Security. Reform was a subject on which he had spent enormous time before joining the Fed, leading the commission that created the modern Social Security settlement. And Greenspan's policy instincts were correct. The system's solvency trajectory was, then as now, unsustainable. None of this should have mattered to a sitting Fed chair. By lending his prestige to a partisan agenda, Greenspan damaged himself and the Fed. The only appropriate answer to such questions from a Fed chair is simple. I have no opinion to offer on matters that belong to Congress and the White House. Today, the Fed is steered by Kevin Warsh. In an exchange with Senator Elizabeth Warren during his confirmation hearing, he insisted that he wanted to, quote, keep politics out of monetary policy and monetary policy out of politics, end quote. Admirable but wishful thinking. Central banking does not, cannot, and should not enjoy a hermetic seal from the political system that gives it purpose and accountability. The question is not whether the Fed can remove politics from policy. It is what kind of politics the Fed should actually practice. Greenspan provides the roadmap in his successes and excesses alike. The Fed chair must be an institutionalist in the face of pressure to put monetary policy in the hands of short-term partisan strategy. President Donald Trump's campaign against the Fed is singular in its ferocity. But his desire for easier money is a presidential impulse as old as the Fed itself. We need not await the next presidential tantrum to know what the Fed chief should do. He must defend the Fed. But Mr. Warsh, like Greenspan, is a rock-ribbed partisan. The second lesson from Greenspan's legacy is that the current chair must now do his best to shed those intuitions. No praise for his party or its politicians. No commentary on this or that partisan program. His lane is narrow. From now on, his political project is simple.
protect the Fed from outside influence. His success or failure will define his legacy. The rest will be footnotes. And on that note, footnoted though it be, we turn to a global issue impacting every country, I would think, and that would be education. This one, punnily enough, is titled Class Struggle, Not Adding Up. It features a graduation cap atop an old dunce cap from yesteryear. Some college and university students test no better than 10-year-olds. In recent weeks, more than 1,800 math and science lecturers at the University of California, one of America's largest and best public university systems, have signed an open letter detailing a tricky problem. First-year undergraduates, they say, are increasingly arriving without the basic skills they need to succeed. At the campus in Berkeley, they write, some 20-30% of students taking an early calculus course turn up displaying severe preparation deficits. The challenge has become so great, they add, that instructors are having to reteach middle school mathematics. The letter is the latest entry in a widening debate about post-secondary education, university admissions practices, and the acuity of America's young. It follows a gobsmacking report in November at the California System's San Diego campus. Academics there noted that the number of first-year students entering with math skills below high school level had increased nearly 30-fold in 5 years, to almost 1 in 8. Some 70% of the lagging students, they argued, were not performing at the level expected of a 14-year-old. Worries about undergraduate math skills pair with long-running dismay at falling levels of literacy. Lecturers warn of literature students who seem incapable of finishing books. It is not just on the West Coast or in public universities where these problems are reported. At Harvard, some humanities and social science professors say they feel compelled to shorten texts, according to a report released to faculty in October. Students are arriving at America's most famous university, quote, with less experience reading complex prose and less capacity for focus and sustained attention, end quote. They struggle with readings that students completed with ease just 10 years ago. Professors have been griping about students for as long as there have been ivory towers. Backing up anecdotes with broad-based data can be hard. After secondary school, learners very rarely sit nationally or even regionally for standardized exams. Fact finders thus rely a lot on spotty reports from faculty, such as those in California, who feel compelled to raise the alarm. But observers seeking a sense of global trends and America's place within them need not fly completely blind. At least some insight may be wrung from a once-in-a-decade test carried out by analysts at the OECD, a club of mostly rich countries. Its survey of adult skills aims to gauge how far citizens in dozens of countries have the literacy and numerating the set necessary to thrive in the real world. At their simplest, its tests find out how well people can make sense of the instructions on a pill bottle or work out how much wallpaper they must buy to redecorate a room. At more advanced levels, they explore how well people can draw sound conclusions from complex analysis and charts. Test takers are divided into 5 levels of acuity in each discipline. Level 1 ought to be achievable by a rich world pupil at the end of primary school, says Andreas Schleicher of the OECD. Some 160,000 people of all ages were tested in the last round, the results of which were published at the end of 2024. The Economist asked the OECD for data just of those under 35 who were enrolled in tertiary education at the time they took the tests. That includes students in all universities along with learners in most kinds of colleges, but only those taking courses that are in theory more advanced than are offered in high schools. Many of them do very well, but a striking share perform abysmally. Across rich countries, some 8% of students in tertiary education notch up a score in literacy, no better than one might expect from a 10-year-old child. The share is about the same for numeracy. Worse, the share at or below this bar
has risen since the tests were last run a little over a decade ago. The share of very poor performers in literacy has more than doubled. Scores at the individual country level vary widely. In Estonia, fewer than 2% of tertiary students score at or beneath the bottom bar. That rises to a fifth in Poland for literacy and a quarter in Chile for math. Brits can feel reasonably sanguine despite their growing public disdain for academia. Results for its students are better than average and improving. America's scores, by contrast, are among the most disappointing. 1 in 7 of its tertiary students scored at or below primary school level in the literacy tests, up from about 1 in 20 a decade ago. The share at or below the bottom level for numeracy, meanwhile, was almost 1 in 5. Every child left behind. What is going on? In part, colleges and universities are inheriting problems that have originated in the world's schools. One cannot overestimate the impact of the pandemic. Countries enforce national school closures lasting 20 weeks on average. Rota systems for in-person learning and quarantines for close contacts then disrupted lessons even more. In the years immediately after that disaster, it was as if some students had not gone to high school at all, according to Jessica Houghton Wilson, a professor at Pepperdine University in California, continuing, "It was actually a very scary thing to see." Yet in many places, schooling was already going backwards when the mega-allergy hit. Scores in NAEP, America's National Reference Test, reached a peak in the early 2010s and have been edging down ever since. Scores from PISA, an international exam taken by 15-year-olds, are drifting the same way in a swath of other countries. Places with unusually deep, long-running declines include France, Germany, the Netherlands, and New Zealand. The causes of these trends are hotly debated. Rising migration is relevant. Newcomers tend to be poorer than native-born students and more likely to speak a foreign language at home. Meanwhile, traditionalists accuse school reformers of watering down testing and accountability schemes and of replacing time-tested syllabi with faddish curricula that downplay learning concrete facts in favor of nice-sounding but vapid soft skills. Claims that social media have been rewiring children's brains bear strong echoes of past panics, such as over television and computer games. But there is not much doubt that screens of all kinds have displaced more nourishing hobbies. The share of 9-year-olds in America who say they read books for pleasure has fallen from nearly 60% in the 1990s to 37% now. Indeed, it is not just school pupils or university students that are seeing declines in literacy. The OECD's tests also find this trend among older populations, notes Mr. Schleyer. Perhaps because people are getting less practice than in the past, reading long and complex texts. Yet, colleges and universities that claim to be merely passive observers of this are marking their own homework. In many countries, they enjoy broad control of their own admissions policies. They have frequently failed to use these freedoms to hold standards high. For decades, critics have accused college and university officials of lowering entry criteria to capitalize on growing demand. Nowadays, the dynamics are a bit different. In some rich countries, the number of 18-year-olds is nearing or past its peak. Administrators may find it even harder to resist watering down standards when the alternative is to downsize. Indeed, comparing the OECD's data on student skills with the changing number of students in tertiary systems throws up a correlation that deserves further study. Shrinking systems are especially likely to have collected lots of students who score in the lowest levels of these tests. Falling achievement in schools has mostly been driven by children who already ranked in the bottom half of their classes, not by clever clogs at the top. So the drip of unprepared students into some of America's best universities demands additional explanation. The irate academics in California and in many other parts of the country blame it on the scrapping of entry tests. Before the pandemic, more than half of bachelor's-granting universities in America required applicants to sit tests of numerical and verbal reasoning, usually the SAT or ACT. These tests help substitute for the standardized exams that exist in many other countries. Now,
It is as few as 10%. In the depths of COVID, American universities argue that it would be impossible to sit these tests safely, but they were also inspired by claims that the exams are biased against Black and Latino students, who have tended to do worse on them than average. Cynics say that canning them has made it easier for administrators to keep molding the ethnic makeup of their campuses in whatever fashion they decide is just, despite a Supreme Court ruling in 2023 that outlawed race-based affirmative action. For institutions down the food chain, binning the tests probably simplified the more pressing task of simply making sure there are enough bums on seats. All of this has made America's admissions officers depend more on alternative signals that are growing only less reliable. Application essays were already often written by parents and teachers, but are now worth next to nothing, given how easily they can be whipped up using AI, says Mina Aganik, a math professor at Berkeley and one author of that open letter. As for high school grades, they have been inflating fast. In recent years, many American states have lowered the thresholds high schoolers must cross to earn graduation certificates. About a quarter of all the students whom professors in San Diego have been dispatching to their weakest remedial math class had notched up perfect scores in math in the last year at school. Admissions is becoming a black box, says Professor Aganik. Quote, I think most people will agree that selecting students at random does not serve anyone, end quote. A major question for colleges and universities is not just how they will respond to a growing pool of underprepared applicants, but whether they are themselves prepared to continue enforcing high expectations. The open letter in California warns that with weaker students has come growing pressure to dilute quantitative rigor. In Britain, big national exams somewhat blunt grade inflation in secondary schools, but that is not the case in higher education. Though grades have fallen somewhat from a pandemic high, in 2025, some 30% of bachelor's students in Britain got a first-class degree, up from 7% in 1995. At Yale, 79% of grades were an A or A-minus in the school year 2022-23, compared with 67% in 2011 and 2010. The rate was lowest in economics courses, at about 50%. It was above 80% for humanities, ethnic, and education studies, among others. In April, senior academics at Yale said in an essay exploring why faith in higher education has been declining that, quote, decades of inflation and compression have rendered the college grading system almost meaningless as an academic measure, end quote. A report issued last year by the Dean of Undergraduate Studies at Harvard contains an admirably frank summary of the pressures driving grade inflation drawn from conversations with faculty. Students who have never once received a mediocre mark during their own school days have become more confident about appealing less than perfect grades by the time they reach university. Academics at Harvard fear students will avoid courses run by tough graders and that this might hurt their own careers. They perceive that managers are taking more notice of what students write on end-of-the-course evaluation forms. That provides further incentive to try and keep the students happy. For a decade, Harvard has been exhorting faculty to remember that some students arrive less prepared for college than others, that some are struggling with difficult family situations or other challenges, and nearly all are suffering from stress, according to the report. Academics who grade them badly have not always been certain the university would have their back. Changing fashions in teaching also play a role. Group projects are more difficult than exams to mark objectively. Some lecturers even cite interest in concepts like ungrading and contract-based learning, in which students earn A grades for completing all the assigned work. Cheat GPT. On top of all of this, now lands AI, which appears to be enabling rampant cheating. Some 94% of undergraduates in Britain report using AI to help them with assessed work, according to a survey released in March by HEPI, a think tank. Some 12% admitted pasting AI-generated text directly into their coursework, up from 3% in 2024. Nearly half of the students in science, technology, engineering, and mathematics, and a quarter of humanities students, judged that AI-generated content would, quote, get a good grade, end quote, in their subject.
In America, during the 2023-24 academic year, some two-thirds of learners in public universities were using AI, and an estimated 9% of those were using it to cheat, according to research published in May. The rate of deception was highest, gallingly, for students of economics at 17%, and journalism at 16%. The numbers are surely much higher now, says Igor Chirikov of Berkeley, one of the study's authors. For now, the cheating pays off. In the second study published as a working paper last month, Dr. Chirikov analyzed 500,000 grades awarded by a big and unnamed university in Texas between 2018 and 2025. He found the number of top grades being handed out in courses that involve skills AI is good at, such as writing and coding, has soared since ChatGPT launched in late 2022. The share of A grades in these subjects has risen 13 percentage points, or about 30% from the baseline. He finds no similar inflation in subjects for which talking robots are probably not very useful. Academics have little faith in tools that claim to detect AI-written papers and lots to lose from hurling accusations of fraud. Says Dr. Chirikov, you can't ban a tool that you are also expected to teach. Many lecturers are reintroducing invigilated assessments during COVID open book tests that students may take home and complete within a 24-hour period became popular. But that can meet resistance from administrators who must find the space and staff for properly proctored exams. For some, AI has induced a sense of resignation. It is growing common to hear academics shrug that perhaps students no longer need strong basic skills because so much of the work they do in future will involve tweaking things made by AI. That is not pragmatism. It is surrender. And on that note, another fight with AI, this one, would be the America's Data Center Backlash. Do Not Compute is the rather funny title, dealing with a trend that focuses here on our very own state. New Albany, Ohio is a dateline. America's Data Center Backlash is putting the AI boom at risk. From the top of the slide, which curves into a little backyard pool, the view as recently as April would have been of lush Ohio farmland, dense forest, and pretty clapboard houses. Now, it is of six giant weatherproof tents of the type used by the armed forces to house fighter jets or by aid organizations in disaster zones. These will soon contain perhaps $30 billion worth of cutting-edge semiconductors. Along with a clutch of gas turbines to provide power, they occupy a site the size of an airport terminal. If Meta, the site's owner, stays on track to bring its Prometheus data center online in 2026, it will dedicate an entire gigawatt or GW of power, the amount needed to power as many as 1 million homes, or roughly the output of a large nuclear reactor, to power artificial intelligence. The mammoth data centers of the future, capable of training frontier AI models in 2030, will not be in the urban clusters in Virginia or California that house most of America's server farms today, but in the emerging Silicon Heartland of Michigan, Wisconsin, and Ohio, or in the southern states like Louisiana, Mississippi, and Texas. Vast sums of money, as much as $750 billion by Amazon, Google, Meta, Microsoft, and Oracle, plus billions more by various others, are being plowed into investments in these very places. An estimated $3 trillion will go into AI data centers globally between the years 2026 and 2030. Much of that is earmarked for the United States. The money will expand total AI computing capacity, measuring the amount of power consumed by major data centers, from just under 12 gigawatts in America currently to as much as five times that amount by the end of this decade. And across the country, people of all political stripes are furious about it. There is plenty to dislike: the ugliness of the buildings, the roar of generators and cooling systems, the skeleton army of new transmission towers crisscrossing the landscape, the fear of contaminated water. Surveys suggest that Americans would sooner live next to a nuclear plant than a data center,
the issue has surged in salience. Gubernatorial candidates facing voters in November are routinely quizzed on where they land. Already, local activists are claiming scalps. At least 20 data center projects worth $42 billion, which would have used 3.5 gigawatts of power, were canceled in the first 3 months of 2026 after local pushback. $85 billion worth have been canceled over the past 3 years, including small centers proposed by Amazon and Meta. Residents of Cedar Rapids, Iowa, are resisting Google's plans to build one there. Several townships in Michigan have passed moratoriums after OpenAI broke ground on a project in Saline, despite local opposition. Permissions denied. Americans are resisting data centers, partly for understandable, if sometimes misguided, concerns about the impact on their neighborhoods and the environment. For instance, the myth that AI data centers consume vast quantities of water was popularized in 2025 by a book that relied on a serious miscalculation. A mid-sized data center uses about as much water annually as two golf courses, but far less if it incorporates water recycling technology, as plenty now do. Then there are worries over power. Semi-Analysis, another research firm, reckons there are around a terawatt or 1,000 gigawatts of large load grid connection requests outstanding across American states, nearly all for data centers. That is equivalent to almost the entire capacity of the American electrical grid, which can produce a maximum of 1,250 gigawatts. America's electricity demand averages around 470 gigawatts through the year, but peak summer demand can reach 750 gigawatts, and utilities like to maintain a 15 to 20% buffer above that. Moreover, only around 975 gigawatts of capacity is reliably available on demand. Ohio, now home to the fourth largest concentration of data centers in the United States, has been shrewder than most states in its approach. In July last year, the State Utility Commission passed a requirement that each month data center operators above a certain size pay for at least 85% of the power capacity they have asked to be made available, even if they do not use it, in order to reassure Ohioans they will not end up footing the bill for grid investments. This innovation became one of the ideas included in the ratepayer protection pledge the tech companies signed in the Oval Office in March. Ohio's provision is better than the pledge, for it is binding. Hillbilly Uprising. Despite all this, the Buckeye State has struggled to soothe its residents. Three-quarters of Democrats and two-thirds of Republicans in Ohio still oppose local data center development. Opposition is so great that despite President Donald Trump winning the state by 11 points in 2024, Vivek Ramaswamy, an AI enthusiast who is running to be Ohio's governor, is neck and neck in the polls with his Democratic opponent, Amy Acton. The Trump administration has means of bypassing local opposition. In March, the Department of Energy announced an enormous 10-gigawatt project in Piketon, in rural Ohio, on federal land, thereby avoiding some of the usual permitting processes. The project will be funded by SoftBank, the Japanese conglomerate run by Masayoshi Son, which will build a gas power plant to supply what would be the world's largest data center. Imagine being in an Appalachian farmer field with mud on our shoes with Secretary Lutnick, Secretary Wright, Mr. Son, and me, and all the other hillbillies, says Adam Holmes, an Ohio State representative who attended the groundbreaking. Piketon's residents are hardly squeamish. The area was home to America's nuclear enrichment program in the 1950s. Even so, Shane Wilkin, the state senator who represents that district and sits on the Ohio Legislature's Data Center Committee, is not having an easy time of it. We had the water utilities folks in here to testify, and I asked them how many data centers in Ohio have a discharge permit. One. And then I asked them a question I didn't know the answer to, which is always a risk. Have they had any violations? And he said two, for late paperwork. Mr. Wilkins says he explains to his constituents that data centers won't push up power prices because they bring their own power and they can't contaminate the water supply because they don't discharge their water. But they simply say, well, I just don't want it. And now we move on to another area, this being a sucky business, Chinese car making. Despite ferocious competition, new EV makers keep appearing in China.
Next year, Dream, a Chinese business better known for its robo-vacuums, plans to start selling sleek EVs, or electric vehicles. It's not the only firm branching out from small household appliances to machines that can carry an entire household. Rox Motor, which started selling electric SUVs in 2023, was also founded by a vacuum tycoon. Xiaomi, which made its name producing cheap smartphones and also makes vacuums, among other things, began selling sports cars a year later. Only 10 Chinese companies managed to sell at least 1 million cars apiece in 2025, accounting for 84% of the total. However, that share was down slightly from the year before, suggesting that the consolidation of China's EV market that industry insiders have long predicted is yet to take place. Only occasionally does an entire company collapse. Hozon Auto, which made the Neta EV brand, is in the process of doing so now. It suddenly stopped paying many of its employees last year and attracted headlines when angry staff cornered the founder at his Shanghai office, demanding their wages. Still, things look rather bleak for the industry in 2026. Overall car sales in China have been falling swiftly. In April, they were down by a fifth from a year earlier, marking the seventh straight month of decline. The central government has criticized EV makers for engaging in vicious price war since 2023. Prices started rising in May, suggesting that the industry may have started listening to the state. But BYD, the world's largest EV maker, attributes this instead to rising costs for components such as chips and batteries, which may mean margins remain under pressure. As demand falls and prices rise at home, China's car makers will become even more reliant on foreign sales, which are advancing in leaps and bounds. In April, they were up 80% year-on-year. Setting up foreign distribution networks is costly and time-consuming, but as pressure on the industry continues to intensify, foreign sales, which tend to have higher margins, will make all the difference. China's EV makers are eager to hoover them up. And now we turn to a science article, Additive Artistry. Electronics can now be 3D printed onto living tissues. It began in the 1980s as a way to quickly produce simple prototype models in plastic. These days, 3D printing, or additive manufacturing to give it its posher name, is used to make kitchen gadgets, jet engine parts, dental implants, and even some buildings. In a paper published in Science Advances, a team of researchers led by Yong-Lin Kong and his colleagues at Rice University in Houston, Texas, propose another application. They have come up with a way to print electronic circuits onto delicate materials, including living tissue. The researchers hope that they could eventually lead to medical implants that wirelessly monitor the condition of their recipients, high-tech pills, and more. 3D printing circuitry is not a new idea. Nano Dimension, based in Massachusetts, for instance, prints electronics into communications equipment and medical sensors. Printers made by Optomic, based in New Mexico, build antennas directly into smartphone cases, as well as printing circuits onto touchscreens and solar panels. The process uses electronic inks that contain tiny particles of conductive material, such as copper, silver, or gold. The particles are then fused together to form a conductive pathway, usually by a process known as annealing, which involves either heating the entire product in a furnace or zapping the inks with a laser. But that approach has limits, says Dr. Kong. The heat needed to fuse the particles can damage sensitive materials, including some polymers and living tissue. It is this issue that Dr. Kong and his colleagues now think they have overcome. They have developed a way to anneal electronic links using microwaves focused into a beam smaller than human hair. The precision of the beam ensures that only the ink particles heat up, avoiding any damage to the surrounding substances. The researchers produced a special resonator to amplify the microwave energy and a tapered tip to focus the beam into a dot less than 200 millionths of a meter across. The kit is compact enough to be fitted to a desktop 3D printer. By adjusting the power of the beam, it is possible to change the microstructure of the ink. This can be used to create regions of higher or lower conductivity along the circuit, allowing some components, such as resistors, to be created within the wiring. Dr. Kong and his colleagues have plenty of applications in mind. 3D printing has already been used to make biological tissues for transplant, including heart valves and tracheas, without the need for human or animal donors. Adding circuitry could turn such grafts into wireless sensors, allowing them to monitor a patient's progress in real time,
or even stimulate the activity of the organ they are printed on. As a proof of concept, the researchers have printed a strain gauge onto both a cow's femur and the sorts of polymers used in replacement knees and hips for human patients. Another idea is printing circuits onto ingestible diagnostic devices. Essentially, computerized pills, these are designed to relay information from inside a patient or carefully control the release of drugs. The researchers have even managed to print a humidity sensor onto a living leaf. The natural world, it seems, is the next canvas for additive artists. And to conclude this edition of The Economist, we turn to some book reviews. In this case, there's a picture of a Statue of Liberty not holding a torch aloft, but in this case, holding on to a cane, presumably due to old age, as the title is When Time's Not on Your Side, Is America Becoming a Gerontocracy? The book is called Gerontocracy in America by Samuel Moyne. It is 288 pages for those who would consider reading or listening to it. Sold for some $30 from Farrar, Straus, and Giroux. A new book spots a real problem and offers terrible solutions. Talk to young people in any rich country, and similar complaints pop up. Housing is not affordable at all, says Elijah Edwards, a 20-year-old attending university in Washington, D.C. Prices are ballooning up, and it seems like nothing ever makes them go down. The young want homes near where the good jobs are. But it is so hard for builders to build that legions of 20-somethings are stuck seething in their parents' basements. Could the culprit be old people? Show up to any planning commission meeting, and you can clearly see the generational divide, says Joe Gelbach, a YIMBY organizer in Virginia. Silver-haired NIMBYs oppose any new construction that might spoil their view or make parking slightly trickier. The young typically don't show up at all. If you have a public hearing on Tuesday at 4 o'clock, it's a little easier for a retiree to get there than it is for, you know, a 35-year-old working professional who's got a kid at home, continues Joe Gelbach. America is ruled by the old, argues Samuel Moyne, a Yale professor, in the book Gerontocracy in America. It is not just President Donald Trump is 80 or that his predecessor left office at the age of 82 and was palpably impaired. Mr. Moyne sees a society that privileges the elderly, blocks the young, and, quote, is more set on preservation than on renovation, end quote. When it comes to politics, he has a point. American lawmakers grow mightier with seniority, and there is no good mechanism for getting rid of them when they can no longer do their jobs. Kay Granger, a member of Congress from Texas, served despite living in a retirement home and suffering from dementia. Dianne Feinstein, a senator from California who died in office at the age of 90, often failed to understand what was going on around her. In most lines of work, people past a certain age gradually cede responsibilities and give them up entirely when they are incapable of fulfilling them, but not so in politics. The role of president pro tempore of the Senate, who is third in line for the American presidency, is traditionally given to its longest-serving member. Today, that is Senator Chuck Grassley of Iowa, who is aged 92. Even younger politicians must bow to elderly constituents who are much likelier to vote than the young. The median age of voters in America is the age of 52. More importantly, the median age of primary voters, who pick up the roughly 90% of House members whose seats cannot plausibly be won by the other party, is 65. The more boring an election is, the older the electorate tends to be, notes Mr. Moyne. As a character in Parks and Recreation put it, senior citizens are basically the only people who vote in local elections, so if you want to win, you got to get the gray vote. Throughout the rich world, politicians tend to favor the interests of the old over the young. From Brazil to France, this makes it fiendishly hard to reform pension systems. In the United States, any leader who tries is portrayed in attack ads throwing grandma off a cliff. The old have less of a stake in the future, so they prefer lower taxes to good schools or investments in infrastructure, Mr. Moyne argues. They are often untroubled by soaring public debts, since the burden of repaying them will fall on others. In 2016, President Trump cut short a briefing on how America's fiscal trajectory will eventually lead to a crisis after only 5 minutes, shrugging, "Yeah, but I'll be gone."
President Trump has added more to the national debt than any president in history. In foreign policy, polls find that young people think the most important issue is a very long-term one, climate change. Old folks worry about terrorism. America now has a government that treats climate change as a hoax and talks about terrorism a lot, even slapping the label on suspected drug smugglers before sometimes killing them. This looks tough on the televisions that old people watch, but has no discernible effect on the supply of drugs. Young voters are growing disenchanted. A study by Alonzo Amarales of Bocconi University in Milan finds that when political leaders are much older than the population they represent, confidence in democracy itself tends to suffer. So Mr. Moyne is right to lament the disproportionate political sway of the old, but he is on dodgier ground when describing their power in the workplace. They dominate corporations, he says, monopolizing opportunity and keeping the young in lower-paying jobs. He calls this gerontocracy incorporated. Yet the most striking example he cites are from a typical industry, that of academia. Tenure makes many professors unsackable, so they cling to their comfortable chairs long after they have ceased to perform adequately. Other workplaces are not like this. As employees age and grow less productive, their wages tend to fall. Pay typically peaks in the late 40s and early 50s, when workers are experienced but still vigorous, and then gradually dwindles as they wind down towards retirement. Mr. Moyne favors mandatory retirement ages. That might make sense for judges who wield immense power and are almost impossible to fire, or airline pilots who could endanger lives as they grow less sharp. But it makes no sense for most jobs, where employers should be free to keep staff on for as long as both parties benefit. Mandatory retirement would free up jobs for the young, claims Mr. Moyne, falling for the lump of labor fallacy. It would also reduce inequality, he enthuses, because the old are richer than the young, though this is largely because they have been saving for longer. He is strangely untroubled by the fiscal consequences of forcing people to stop working while they are still able and willing to do so. The only plausible way to keep public pensions solvent, for example, is for retirement ages to rise as life expectancy does. Fiddlesticks, says Mr. Moyne. America can somehow preserve entitlement programs while shortening people's working lives. The Social Security Trust Fund is expected to run dry by the year 2032. What if old people enjoy working? Tough luck. Those who are addicted to their vocations or the drug of importance should receive help reimagining the meanings of their lives, according to Mr. Moyne. Forced retirement can be made attractive if pensioners are helped to find rewarding hobbies or voluntary work. I am from the government, and I am here to teach you pickleball. As well as kicking old people out of the workplace, Mr. Moyne would restrict their voting rights, since they have a smaller stake in the outcome. One idea is to reduce the value of a person's vote after they pass retirement age, so that by the time they are 83, they have only a tenth of a vote. Another is for 18 to 25-year-olds to have two votes each. Why should everyone have an equal vote? Asked Mr. Moyne. Because democratic decency and the Constitution say so, judges would reply. Judges say the darndest things. Maybe it's because they are old. In short, Mr. Moyne spots a real problem, but offers some outlandish solutions. Congress may be a gerontocracy, but the workplace is not. Stopping silver-haired taxpayers from earning is no way to make society fairer. As the debate about AI illustrates, work gives people purpose as well as a paycheck. Forcing them to quit early is a recipe for a miserable old age. We now turn to Tome Will Tell instead of Time Will Tell, yet another parting pun here from our economist editors, the best new novels to read this summer. The Calamity Club by Catherine Stockett, a rollicking work of historical fiction set in Oxford, Mississippi in 1933. The Kindness of Strangers by Emma Garman, set in London in 1953. This accomplished debut revolves around a ragtag assortment of residents of a Victorian boarding house. Land by Maggie O'Farrell. In 1865, Tomas, a cartographer, and his son Liam travel to a remote western peninsula of Ireland to map their country for their British masters. Other People's Children by Ben Ficini. Tom has a lot to contend with. He is plagued by memories of his late father. He struggles to bond with his partner's young sons. Adding to his woes is increasingly strange behavior of his Italian grandmother

0: 44 years ago. Those all sound like exciting reads, or dare I say, listens. And now at this point, you're listening to Matthew Greenfield. We'll have to take a caesura, if not a pause. My name is Matthew Greenfield. On behalf of Cleveland Science Center Radio, I wish you all, as always, happy listening.
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2: Next is a brief poetry moment. The following are two brief poems by Percy Bysshe Shelley, who lived from 1792 to 1822. The first poem is entitled The Waning Moon.

like a dying lady, lean and pale, who totters forth wrapped in a gauzy veil. Out of her chamber, led by the insane and feeble wanderings of her fading brain, the moon arose up in the murky east, a white and shapeless mass. And the next poem is entitled, To the Moon. Art thou pale for weariness of climbing heaven and gazing on the earth, wandering companionless among the stars that have a different birth, and ever-changing, like a joyless eye that finds no object worth its constancy?

0: and is now 2 p.m.
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0: 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Again, that's Anthony Griffin at 216-658-4675. Staying Connected. The Staying Connected group is a monthly meeting held for 6 months for clients that have completed the Vision of Success program. Staying Connected gives clients additional opportunities to hear from speakers and receive ongoing support from their peers who are sharing similar experiences. 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
1: This is Sally Cern, and today I'll be reading from Plain Values, the Summer 2026 edition, The Heart of a Teacher, words by Amber Kennan. School is always in session. Our homeschool journey began when I became a mother. This honor and blessing was the catalyst for much transformation in my young life. Holding my baby for the first time, breathing in her sweet baby smell, I felt a deep inner knowing that God had given me a very important assignment. My mothering instincts were fierce, and I knew long before my maternity leave was up that I wouldn't be going back to the office. I did the math, and after taxes and daycare costs, my financial contribution would have been laughable. It made financial sense for me to stay home, and my husband trusted me to manage the budget and keep things afloat. As we added three more sweet babies in quick succession, we found we could not just survive but thrive with me at home full-time. I threw myself into homemaking and motherhood with curiosity, conviction, and a growth mindset. I read books on parenting, farming, and nutrition. Those years stretched and grew me tremendously. I learned how to budget, plan meals, shop for groceries, and manage a home. We started a flock of laying hens, a large garden, and added goats to clear out land. We played outside, read books, and cooked food together. I just enjoyed being with my children. With each passing year, we began to get questions from the world about when our daughter would be going to school. And God began whispering to my heart. I wanted to give her a better foundation and understanding about the world before sending her into it. She wasn't ready. Her greatest joys were catching lizards, gathering eggs, playing with her siblings and baby goats, helping me in the kitchen and garden, picking tiny flowers, and going for walks on our land. She trusted everyone and had no concept of the evils of the world. She couldn't adequately understand or explain to me if something happened that wasn't right. I felt, with that deep knowing that comes from the Lord, that sending her away from home when she was still so innocent was not something I was comfortable with. As we began to mention that we were considering home education, voices around us worried that our children would be different or weird if we chose to homeschool them. I remember feeling so sad that people could think being with their parents and siblings would make kids weird. Did they think we were weird before we talked about homeschooling? They had never mentioned it before. Being home with my babies felt so natural and right and good, and it was hurtful for people to presume that we wouldn't adequately educate our own children. Despite the discouragement from the world, I still felt this was the path God was leading me to. Learning to read and count was not rocket science, after all. When telling us we were weird didn't change our minds, the argument turned to all that our children would miss out on if they didn't go to school. My stubborn streak caused me to dig my heels in, and I began to research in earnest. I found like-minded people in books and blog articles. The more I learned, the more convinced I became that my children, who were so full of light and love, would be better off to miss out on many aspects of institutional education and unhealthy social norms. Reading the experiences of others gave me permission to lean into my feeling that home education might be the right choice for us. We were not alone in our path of choice. I had already counted all we would miss out on if we sent our children away for the majority of their waking hours. Ultimately, I felt strongly that it was my job to raise my children, and the Bible confirmed these instructions. How could I do that if they were not with me? I couldn't conceive the thought of not being together for 8 hours a day. I began to understand why my mother would have chosen to move us from a large city to the Ozarks when I was a little girl. We spent a year homeschooling during that transition, and according to my recollection, we didn't crack a book during that time. I learned the names of plants, trees, and creatures exploring with my sister in the woods and fields. I learned multiplication by breeding rabbits until my mother realized she couldn't stomach butchering them. We lost her to cancer when I was 18. There are many things I never got to ask her, but I am thankful I inherited her strong mothering instinct, which gave me a foundation to feel comfortable following mine. Her willingness to challenge norms helped me overcome pressure from elders and the world trying to tell us that keeping our kids home was wrong or harmful. We started my daughter's kindergarten year with a Christian boxed curriculum and turned the playroom into a schoolroom. I made charts and we did crafts as we worked through workbooks and Bible verses. I learned just as much as she did. Her little sister often joined in enjoying doing school at her level. Our schedule was flexible. It had to be with pregnancies and infants. Some days we just survived. At nap time, I read aloud the Little House on the Prairie series until they fell asleep, or I did. I truly don't know how mothers who work outside the home handle sleepless nights and pregnancy exhaustion. I am thankful I only had to show up for myself and my family during that time. As my homeschool journey progressed, it evolved. I've made my own curriculum, piecing together materials from lots of different sources. For a time, we joined a classical homeschool group for weekly fellowship with other families. I've used online teachers for subjects when I felt inadequate. As my children got older, I've placed more responsibility for their learning on them. They've chosen activities by interest: blacksmithing, sewing, leatherworking, music, meat evaluation, wildlife habitat evaluation, livestock skills, public speaking. Once they choose, we don't hover, we just offer our encouragement. They study independently, accountable to coaches and teammates. Their competitive spirit motivates them. I ensure they're in the right place at the right time, but the effort is theirs. Our youngest has always been the most feral. I've wrangled her less often for structured curriculum than I did with the older ones. She's a voracious reader and sharp as a tack, but dislikes rigid schoolwork. She loves her Spanish and typing curriculum and is often listening to audiobooks during chores or cooking. She thrives practicing for 4-H wildlife and livestock contests. She was the highest scoring individual in her age division in the state competition, even outscoring her older brother, who was the highest scoring individual the year before. She has rubbed that in more than a few times, and it has been a bit of a family joke that big brother let his little sister outwork him last year. A couple years ago, after returning from a trip, she had quite a story. While we were gone, she had been drilled, tested, and told that she didn't know what she should. She was urged to go to school to learn properly and be with friends all day. We talked about how she had responded to the pressure, to the lure of getting to be with friends. She explained that most of her friends are homeschooled, so school would mean not getting to see them. About not knowing what she was supposed to know, she said she just ignored the comments. She had also been enticed with school music. She explained that the school doesn't offer mountain dulcimer, which she loves and already takes lessons in. She knows from public school friends in her music classes that old-time stringed instruments aren't an option for them. We were so upset when she first told us about the experience. It shocked and saddened me that after 15 years with our older children thriving, showing proof of concept in my mind, people would still disrespect and judge our choice so blatantly. They had chosen to pressure the youngest and most impressionable of our children in our absence. I prayed a lot after her account. God laid on my heart that such situations are exactly why we chose home education. The world pressures us all. We're called to be set apart, and that is not always easy. At 10, my headstrong daughter had the discernment to evaluate the situation and the courage to stand up for herself. My innocent 5-year-old couldn't have done that. Adults even struggle to stray from the herd. It's especially difficult when those you respect and you want to honor disapprove of your decisions and choose to be the ones exerting pressure. Her response is more proof of concept. It is true that we haven't learned by public school norms, but my children are more proficient in history, reading, agriculture, public speaking, ecology, biology, and life than I was, even after several years of college. We don't worry about grade levels and have learned most subjects together for a long time. I no longer think of their schooling in terms of learning certain skills or subjects at certain ages. My husband is a gifted high school agricultural teacher, and our state allows homeschoolers to participate in school activities. Our oldest 3 have opted to take an agriculture class with their dad during the school year. They integrated easily, with both of the older girls being elected as officers in their Future Farmers of America chapter alongside public schooled peers. We have encouraged them to follow their interests, and we haven't pushed college as the only path. Each year, I am more convinced that their greatest assets are the hard and soft skills of their experience running a household, managing a farm, reading, communicating, discerning, and pursuing knowledge by their own motivation. Through the simple, steady rhythm of agrarian living and seasons on this farm, my children have gathered a treasury of skills that no textbooks could fully capture. They've gained life experiences doing meaningful work in our businesses and by creating their own businesses. We have come to call our method life school, not homeschool. My dad often says, school is always in session, and he is right. We learn as we travel to historical sites, visit other farms, and talk to people doing good work. We read and discuss ideas. Our oldest is exploring internship and apprenticeship opportunities and is excited to go out into the world to gather more experience that she can use for her life. Christians are called to be different. This shouldn't scare us. Kit Farrow calls people like us herd quitters. This is a philosophy centered on independent thinking, profitability, and sustainability, rather than chasing standard production metrics. I wish I would have been more confident in my responses to the warnings of creating different children when I began this journey. Today, I would say, yes, they will be different. That's the point, isn't it? We're all created with unique talents for God's service. I find it odd that society views family separation as normal. We are so afraid of being called weird that we send our children to Caesar for education, then act surprised when they return as Romans. I try to learn something new daily and tell my children often that there is still much I don't know. I'm learning right along with them. Life school has taught me so much more than my formal education. We have no way of knowing what skills or knowledge will be needed for the future because we cannot know what the future holds. My goal is to raise children who love God, love to learn, and know how to pursue knowledge using a strong moral compass that will help them filter all the voices to find information from credible sources with discernment. I'm forever grateful for books, blogs, and scripture that affirmed my intuition even when doubt and discouragement from the world was loud. If you feel pulled toward home education, lean into that with courage. God didn't give you these children without equipping you to raise and teach them. He tailors their education through you. Trust that deep knowing. He guides, provides, and strengthens us with every step that we take in faith. Amber Kennan spent her childhood roaming the hills and hollers of the Ozark Mountains. She has lived and learned as they built their family, farm, and a couple of businesses. Amber is a student of life, particularly interested in servant leadership, nutrition, growing food, and humble self-reflection. She is passionate about the art of motherhood, cultivating a strong family unit, loving others and encouraging them to grow and learn. Traveling, working, and learning with her family, preferably outdoors, is her most treasured pastime. Amber is so thankful for the opportunity to share the wisdom she has gathered to help others through their agricultural education ministry. Forward to the basics, and in turn, learn from each person she meets. The upside-down cow. God hears our prayers. Words by Janae Ali. God sometimes answers prayers in ways we never expect. And in our case, his answer came through an upside-down cow. Every time we share this story, people are amazed. It is a powerful reminder of heaven touching earth in the most unexpected ways. My prayer is that this testimony encourages you. God is listening. He hears your prayers. If he can move mountains, he can move cows, too. Setting the stage. In 2020, our family of seven left Oregon in an RV to travel the country before eventually settling in South Carolina, a sort of reverse Oregon Trail. The move had been part of our plan since 2018, but first we needed to sell our home. We endured 86 showings. Yes, you read that right. Homeschooling five children while keeping the house spotless was exhausting, yet we trusted God's timing. Our home was beautiful, but God's timing trumps house potential. Twice, we came within 4 days of closing, and twice, tragedy struck. The first buyer's wife left him. Awful. The second buyer had a sudden medical emergency that halted the purchase. This buyer fell off his Peloton, hit his head, and thought Obama was still president. Both happened 4 days before closing. Thankfully, this setback prevailed to a purchase with a delay. Details that added color to our story. Setbacks that tested our faith, but we pressed on. We held on to 2 Corinthians, chapter 4, verses 8 to 9 and 16 to 17. We are hard-pressed on every side but not crushed, perplexed but not in despair, persecuted but not abandoned, struck down but not destroyed. Therefore, we do not lose heart. Though outwardly we are wasting away, yet inwardly we are being renewed day by day. for our light and momentary troubles are achieving for us an eternal glory that far outweighs them all. NIV. We left Oregon believing our perseverance stories was behind us. Surely smoother days were ahead. Instead, we entered one of the most uncertain seasons of our lives. It was 2020. Housing prices surged. We received repeated no responses while trying to buy a home. We stayed at a lakeside RV park, packing our literal life up every weekend for months due to sold-out football RV crowds and returning during the week. When a home still didn't materialize, we moved to a newly built RV park with full hookups and monthly leases, expecting it to be just 1 month. We purchased a small fixer-upper home to renovate and sell. After 5 months with no home, we parked our RV in the driveway of the flip house with only inches to spare before the road. I longed for a home, a place to unpack and settle. RV living is wonderful for adventure, but difficult for permanence. In the midst of waiting, life continued. We adopted a stray outdoor cat and added 2 1-year-old Havanese puppies to the family. Our 5 children thrived, exploring the woods, building fires, playing with friends, boating, attending church, visiting our 92-year-old neighbor, and enjoying Southern music gatherings. Through it all, we waited and leaned on faith. I grew weary, but we relied on God's promise of working all things together for our good. Romans chapter 8, verse 28, and trusting His sovereignty to be able to see the big picture. Finally, an opportunity arose. We were offered a lakeside property before it reached the market. When we toured the home, we sensed the Lord whispering, "If you say no, I have something better for you." After all we had endured, this was difficult to accept. Yet the home required extensive repairs, and we had nowhere to live during renovations. We sold our RV, thinking we were moving to this lake house. With prayerful hearts, we declined. What now? We traveled to my parents' lake home in upstate New York to rest and regroup. During that month, East Tennessee came onto our radar. We loaded our transit van and trailer and set out to explore. While staying at an Airbnb in East Tennessee, we visited friends in Middle Tennessee and encountered several meaningful moments that made us reconsider our direction. We had visited the area previously and felt no prompting to move there, yet something now seemed different. Still uncertain, we returned to South Carolina where our belongings were stored. Dear friends graciously opened their home to our family of 7 to figure things out. Now, after months of hotels, Airbnbs, and living out of duffel bags, I grew more weary and longed for stability. One day, the wife of the couple we were staying with suggested we lay out a fleece before the Lord as Gideon did in the book of Judges, chapter 6, verse 36. In Scripture, Gideon asked God for confirmation through signs involving a fleece and morning dew. God faithfully answered. The next morning, my husband set out on a 1,000-mile trip, we call it the 1,000-mile errand, to rehome one of the dogs. Something had to give. During the drive, he happened to listen to Judges, and the story of Gideon's fleece came on, so he prayed. "Lord, if you want us to move to East Tennessee, show me 2 turkeys crossing the road. If you want us to move to Middle Tennessee, show me an upside-down cow." An upside-down cow? We had driven thousands of miles across America and never seen such a thing. 2 turkeys crossing the road seemed plausible. An upside-down cow did not. He saw neither on his journey. 4 more days passed and still nothing. One afternoon, while driving our transit van to print homeschool curriculum, we chose a different route. As we passed a pasture, we noticed a cow and her calf. The calf stared intensely at our van with great big eyes. Suddenly, it began running alongside the road, pacing us. Then, in an instant, it struck the fence and flipped forward, like an endo into a handstand. We slammed on the brakes, concerned the calf might be injured or tangled in the fence. But it calmly walked beside its mother as if nothing had happened. We thought it was simply one of the strangest things we had ever witnessed. We didn't even connect it to our fleece. Later that evening, we excitedly told our hosts about the incident. The wife paused and asked, "So, you're telling me you saw an upside-down cow?" My face went pale. It was Thursday that we saw the cow. By Tuesday, we had moved to Middle Tennessee. Heaven touching earth. This was the most profound example I have experienced of heaven meeting earth. God hears our prayers and petitions. What I love most is how God answered. When we imagine an upside-down cow, we might picture one lying on its back. But as a former gymnast, I know that when a person goes upside down, they don't lie on their back. They do a handstand. And that is exactly what we saw. Doesn't that make you love the Lord even more? Life today. Within 2 weeks of arriving in Nashville area, we were under contract on a home while living in a hotel. It did take 90 days to close, but we now live across the street from the lake, on a peninsula, not quite on the lake, in a smaller house than desired. Things not tied up in a perfect pretty bow, but we know God wants us here. We have already seen his why. We have been richly blessed by all that God is doing in Middle Tennessee. God is listening. Keep seeking him. Family Ali. Janae Ali is an author, entrepreneur, wife, and homeschooling mother of five. She encourages others through faith, mindset, and the what nows of life. Find her on Instagram at Mindset Mama and at Janae What Now online at JanaeWhatNow.com. The Stitt Family's Story. 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Learn more about them at www.ndsan.org. My husband, Derek, and I met through a dating app in early 2020 and married 2 years later. Early in our relationship, we discussed having children and spent a lot of time discerning what we were meant to do. We had both separately worked with individuals who had Down syndrome and felt a special connection through those relationships. We decided to volunteer at places that would allow us to spend more time with people with Down syndrome of all ages, and we truly loved these experiences. We knew that adopting a child with additional needs was not a decision to be taken lightly. We truly questioned our abilities and if it was the right time. We evaluated our values and lifestyle and turned to our faith. Looking back, I can confidently say our hesitations came from the enemy and not the Lord. We weren't sure about giving up our dual-income, no-kids lifestyle. Admitting to this now feels shameful and selfish, knowing how much of a blessing life has been with our sweet Elias. After praying and looking to God's Word, we were assured that this was what we were meant to do. We found out about the National Down Syndrome Adoption Network, NDSAN, online, and began to follow them on social media and their website, which laid out the steps to take if you were interested in adopting a child with Down syndrome. We completed the adoption paperwork and joined the NDSAN registry in February 2025. On April 12, 2025, we received an email about baby E, who was 8 months old and living in a long-term nursing facility in New York City after having spent the first 6 months of his life in the NICU, neonatal intensive care unit. Along with the cutest picture ever, we were sent a medical diagnosis list that seemed a mile long. Baby E was born at 28 weeks, weighing only 2 pounds, had necrotizing enterocolitis, inflamed intestinal tissue that can perforate, at 12 days old that required emergency surgery to remove part of his bowel, had open heart surgery at 3 months to repair tetralogy of Fallot, a combination of 4 congenital heart defects, was on several medications, had immune deficiency, and was getting a lot of his nutrition via a feeding tube, a G-tube. The day we heard about baby E, I was spending a weekend away with friends. I called Derek immediately and we discussed how complex his medical needs were and what it might entail. During the phone call, I felt God giving me the words that I relayed to Derek. If not us, then who? We agreed that this was a conversation to have in person. I returned home the next day and decided to give Derek some time, to not press him. I was sure he was thinking that the medical needs of this child would be too much. It all seemed daunting. To my surprise, he brought it up and said that he thought we should say yes. He had prayed to Jesus about this child and knew that baby E belonged in our family. I was ecstatic. A few days later, we virtually met with the nursing facility where Elias lived and learned more about him and his story. They were so caring and made sure we were informed of his needs. After this call, we were even more assured and ready to meet our baby. 3 weeks after receiving the initial email about Elias, we were traveling on a one-way flight to New York. The first week in New York was spent with Elias at the nursing facility, learning his medication routine, how to use his feeding tube, and of course, most importantly, cuddling him as much as possible. We discharged from the nursing facility to a hotel where we stayed for another 6 nights while we awaited clearance to return to our home state. Staying in a hotel with a brand new to us baby was a surreal experience. It was nerve-wracking, but so incredible to have that time to bond as a new family for those weeks we were in New York. We will always cherish that time we had together and speak about it often. We are incredibly blessed to live near a premier medical center, where Elias has received incredible care. Initially, we had multiple appointments each week, and he was seen by almost every medical specialty. Thankfully, we've been able to get him off all medications and resolve a lot of his diagnoses. He has grown so much and is scheduled to get his feeding tube removed soon. We are incredibly blessed that God led us to Elias and provided us with the courage to trust in him, and we rejoice in the fruits of his love for us. Elias is such a strong boy, and he has beaten all the odds. We also acknowledge the incredibly selfless decision that his birth mother made by choosing adoption for him, knowing that she would not be able to meet all of his medical needs. We can't wait to see the amazing things God has planned for Elias. In their hearts, humans plan their course, but the Lord establishes their steps. Proverbs chapter 16, verse 9. We were blessed that our adoption was fully funded. Some families are not fully funded, and the NDSAN provides stipends to those families. You can donate to their stipend fund, DSAGC, care of NDSAN, 4623 Wesley Avenue, Suite A, Cincinnati, Ohio, 45212. Sacred Ground. Spring arrived, bringing new life and fresh beginnings. Sacred Ground members started sowing seeds in their gardens, each one a small promise of what's to come. With warmer days and sunshine returning, they are spending more time outdoors, visiting parks, taking peaceful walks, and enjoying simple moments like lunch outside. There's something refreshing about feeling the sun again, breathing in the fresh air, and watching everything come back to life. In April, Sacred Ground Mobile Coffee Unit had a great time serving at Walnut Creek Food Store. They set up inside their grocery store, connecting with both their amazing staff and the many patrons who stopped by. The day was a success. 2 of their 4 featured drinks completely sold out. Sacred Ground is so grateful for the warm support and enthusiasm from everyone who came through. After wrapping up, the team even got to stick around, enjoying lunch at the cafe and spending some quality time together. It was the perfect way to end the day. From fun songs and worship favorites to traditional hymns, there's something special about gathering together in music. The members especially love the solos from their talented friends, and of course Brandon on the banjo always brings a smile. It's one of their favorite moments when both the Berlin and Apple Creek sites come together. There's nothing better than sharing joy, faith, and music as one community. April's Respite Night featured a fun canvas and coffee theme. The artists showed up ready to create, and their creativity truly shined as they made beautiful masterpieces. They also enjoyed special coffee drinks while spending time in fellowship and laughter together. It was a wonderful evening, and Sacred Ground invites you to join them each month. Respite Night is open to any adult with IDD and takes place from 6 to 8 p.m. with transportation provided. 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You can also support their mission by sending a donation to Sacred Ground, P.O. 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Budding Creatives, Encouraging the Next Generation. Calling all youth. If you are around 16 years old or under, send us your creative work for a chance to see it published in Plain Values. Just follow the instructions at the end of this column. On this page is a drawing by Anya Doherty, age 13. About the creator, my name is Anya Doherty. I am 13 and I live on a 5-acre piece of land in eastern Ohio. I have always loved horses, and so I draw them a lot. This is a picture of 2 Mustang colts somewhere in the mountains. I named the first colt, the one with his tail in the air, Chesapeake, and the other one, Dallas. It's a black and white drawing of two horses with mountains behind them. Poem by Travis Helmuth, age 9. About the creator. My name is Travis Helmuth, and I am 9 years old. My favorite subject is reading, and my favorite dish is pizza with ice cream, of course. Where will you go? If you give up, where will you go? To heaven or to hell? If you know the answer, tell me, before you hear that bell. Will you go to a place where sweetest roses bloom? Or will you go to a place where lies eternal doom? If you don't know the answer, you'd better hurry fast, for you surely know that heaven and hell forever last. In years and years to come, will you be cursing God, screaming for drugs and bad drinks, walking unholy sod? Will you be shouting, "Wet my tongue, have mercy on me, Lord, or I will fall into the fire and burn as would a board"? Or will you be so happy, walking and talking with he who died a very painful death, so white as snow I could be? Will you be singing in heaven's choir and laughing with the rest who made it to heaven's blissful shore and are eternally blessed? Calling all youth. Send us your submissions. Budding Creatives highlights the hobbies and talents of the next generation. We believe that as we invest in the youth of today, they'll be encouraged to nurture their gifts or find freedom in pursuing new ones that will help build and shape the future. If you are around age 10 and under, we'd love to see the things that capture your imagination. It could be something you wrote, perhaps a short story or poem, a drawing, photography, a recipe you enjoy making, a craft or project you designed and or built. We look forward to hearing from you, with your parents' permission, of course. Please include your name, age, and one or two sentences about yourself, plus a short description of your work. Send all submissions to reachout@plainvalues.com and put creatives in the subject line, or to Plain Values, Attention, Creatives, P.O. Box 201, Winesburg, Ohio, 44690. Submissions of your work does not guarantee publication. All submissions are subject to minimal proofreading and quality control at the discretion of the publisher. Our goal will always be to let your submissions shine just the way you meant them to. All submissions become Plain Values property and will not be returned. Book reviews. Send Down the Rain. Review by Sabrina Schlavik. I first picked up a Charles Martin book a couple of years ago. As someone who has read a fair amount of Christian fiction, I become bored with it. Most of the stories are predictable, unrealistic, and let's be honest, a few scenes away from sweet love story to full-on romance. Admittedly, I prefer a story with intrigue, whether there's a mystery to solve or following the thread of an intricate and heartfelt narrative. I'm partial to something that keeps me engaged and makes me think. Martin's books certainly fit the bill. Send Down the Rain is a standalone novel that weaves a story about life, the choices we make, and the resulting consequences. It brings together a tale of brothers, a childhood friend, lost love, a woman and her children who need rescuing, and a voice on the radio. The book begins with Bobby and his younger brother hearing their mother react to devastating news. As young boys, they don't quite know what to do with the emotion they feel, yet it is definitive in shaping who they have become. It then jumps 50 years to present day, where younger brother Joseph, aka Jojo, takes us on a journey. Jojo chooses to live alone, with only his dog Roscoe, for the protection of others. Late one night, Roscoe alerts him to trouble, and Jojo rescues a little girl from freezing waters, while mother and brother desperately watch. He agrees to take the family to Florida to meet up with a relative. And this is where we began to truly see glimpses of Jojo's character as present day collides with trials from the past. In Send Down the Rain, Martin tells a meandering tale that is deep, heartfelt, and very realistic. The descriptions of both characters and places are so well done that I could easily see the worn, tired lines of Jojo's face, smell the food wafting from the blue tornado, and hear Susie's voice over the radio. And I would be remiss if I didn't mention that while this is technically Christian fiction, it doesn't feel preachy or unrealistic. Martin's characters are so full of depth that their very lives exude truth. He weaves the gospel message seamlessly into the story and makes it attainable and desirable. Send Down the Rain is a page-turner, and if you happen to like audiobooks, the narration is done beautifully, too. I highly recommend this book to anyone who loves a tale that will make you laugh and cry while also challenging you to reflect. A quote from the book, "I'd seen what evil could do. It takes what it doesn't own. Evil dominates. Evil is a sniveling punk, and if you let it inside you, then you spew hatred. But not love. Love rushes in where others won't. It stands between. Love walks into hell, where I sit in chains, where the verdict is guilty, grabs you by the heart, and says to the warden, me for him." Review in one word, gripping. Reading level, adult. Genre, Christian fiction. Page count, 331. Book price, $18.99. Author, Charles Martin. Publisher, Thomas Nelson. Stories from the Azure Table. Courtney J. Courtney J. lives in Kingston, North Carolina, with her husband and three children. She is a certified gardener and garden coach. Courtney runs her own YouTube channel and blog, The Kitchen Garden, where she shares gardening tips, DIY projects, recipes, azure hauls, and so much more. I lived in Germany for a few years growing up, which is where I first discovered my passion for gardening and also why I chose the German spelling, Garten, for my blog. As a kid, I enjoyed helping my dad and grandma in the garden. When my husband and I got married, we bought our first house and I planted a garden of my very own. That was over 20 years ago. I grow pretty much everything you can imagine, and I can't get enough of it. What I don't grow myself, I order from Azure. I can't help but choose Azure over and over again. The quality of the food is consistent, and I know exactly where it comes from. The best part about Azure is being able to locate the source of my food and connecting with the incredible people who make it. I thrive on knowing my food comes from genuine people who put care into cultivating clean ingredients. It doesn't get any better than that. 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Stories that encourage your faith in a not-so-simple world. In 2012, the Miller family began a monthly print magazine stemming from a simple discussion about how to share stories of mission and ministry work with their Amish community. Marlon and Lisa have adopted all 4 of their children. Their oldest is on the autism spectrum, the 2 in the middle both have Down syndrome, and their youngest has mosaic Downs. Plain Values magazine was crafted out of the desire to create an encouraging, faith-centered, simple living magazine for the whole family. 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Plain Values has assembled a curated group of quarterly writers to bring forth a magazine that harkens back to the days of neighbors having deep connections to their roots and deep conversations on the front porch. On Instagram, Facebook, and YouTube, 330-601-6106, reach out at plainvalues.com. www.plainvalues.com, P.O. 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We're located in the heart of Winesburg, Ohio, just down the street from the church. 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
2: Next is a brief poetry moment. The poem is by Lord Byron, who lived from 1788 to 1824. The poem's entitled, She Walks in Beauty. She walks in beauty, like the night of cloudless climes and starry skies, and all that's best of dark and bright meet in her aspect and her eyes, thus mellowed to that tender light which heaven to gaudy day denies. One shade the more, one ray the less, had half impaired the nameless grace which waves in every raven tress, or softly lightens o'er her face, where thoughts serenely sweet express how pure heart, how dear their dwelling place. And on that cheek and o'er that brow, so soft, so calm, yet eloquent, the smiles that win, the tints that glow, but tell of days in goodness spent, a mind at peace with all below, a heart whose love is innocent. This is Ellen Meir. This is Ellen Meir, looking forward to being with you. Again, again, again, again, again, again, again, again, again.

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0: This is Annie Wu, and I will be reading the March-April 2026 issue of Good Housekeeping. The new rules of registries. What couples want now? When it comes to registries, matching china patterns and crystal glassware are not the mainstays they used to be. Today's lists feel far more personal, shaped by what couples actually care about. Because many pairs already live together, a survey from Bowling Green State University found that cohabitation before marriage climbed from 11% in 1974 to 80% in 2022. They often have the basics covered, though a few upgrades never hurt. How couples build their lists has evolved, too. Traditional favorites like Crate & Barrel, Williams-Sonoma, and department stores are still popular, but online platforms allow couples to mix gifts from multiple stores or let guests chip in for experiences or cash gifts. Pro tip? For 6 months after your wedding, online platforms Zola and The Knot offer a 20% discount on any gifts remaining on your registry. Not sure what to ask for or to give? Our picks, vetted by the experts at the Good Housekeeping Institute and tested in real homes, will help take the guesswork out of building a list, whether you're into outdoor adventures, cooking, design, or simply getting cozy at home. And remember, says Emily Forrest, head of communications at Zola, quote, "It's your home and life you're building. Creating a registry is your opportunity to ask for what you really want." A few statistics. Couples already living together before marriage, from 1965 to 1974, 11%. From 2020 to 2022, 80%. 36% of couples use AI to help plan their weddings. 81% of couples have a wedding registry. 87% of couples create at least one cash fund. Most popular registry item categories? 1. Kitchen goods and gadgets. 2. 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Quick tips from a registry expert. What if we already live together? Emily Forrest of Zola.com advises that couples think about married life in stages. What will you need right now in 5 years? 10. What is the recommended price range? Offer a variety of price points from around $50 to even above $250, says Forrest. You never know when someone may want a splurge or a group of guests will chip in together. Is it rude to update my registry after my shower? The opposite, in fact, says Forrest. You want enough gifts at enough price points throughout the process. Preserve your wedding memories. Your bouquet pressed. Wedding florals are among the most meaningful details of the day. Pressed floral transforms bouquets into lasting keepsakes. Framed photos. FrameBridge turns beloved wedding photos into beautifully framed custom pieces you'll display in your home for years to come. The new wedding album. Turn your wedding memories into a book you'll treasure. With Artifact Uprising, you can design a wedding album filled with dozens of moments from your day. Life and health. Real stories and healthy living ideas. Long live Mahjong by Liz Krieger. When Ann Cantrell opened Annie's Blue Ribbon General Store 18 years ago in Brooklyn, she never imagined that Mahjong sets would become one of her hottest sellers. But there they are, vintage sets nestled beside sleek modern designs in millennial pink and mint green, and they're flying off the shelves. Quote, "I started carrying sets because customers kept asking for them," says Cantrell. "I've had people come in who want them as decor, then they end up wanting to play." Last March, after learning the American version of the game, Cantrell decided to host an introductory session at her store, just a casual evening over wine to teach people the basics. She expected a small turnout. Instead, over 50 people showed up. By the end of that night, 12 people had signed up for 3 session courses. The demand kept growing. Cantrell added more sessions, then summer classes, then 3 sessions in the fall. She now hosts monthly open play nights for $25 that sell out weeks in advance, she says, drawing people from many different ethnic backgrounds who range in age from their 20s to their 60s. Some form WhatsApp groups afterward to continue playing together. Welcome to Mahjong Surprise Revival. The Chinese rummy-style game that may conjure thoughts of tiles clacking and elders playing has undergone a stunning resurgence, led in no small part by millennials and members of Gen Z from the greater Asian community. In fact, between 2023 and 2024, Eventbrite reported a 179% increase in Mahjong events nationwide, and images of eye-catching Mahjong tables have captured the attention of the social media set. The pandemic only accelerated the appeal of a game built on presence, touch, and unhurried connection. Anchored in tradition. One aspect that makes Mahjong unique and its rise particularly remarkable is its wide appeal. The game has multiple traditions, including Chinese, Taiwanese, Japanese, Filipino, and American styles, which all have rich histories and sometimes different spellings. You'll see M-A-H-J-O-N-G, M-A-H space J-O-N-G, M-A-H dash J-O-N-G-G, and other variations. There are more than 40 known versions of the rules, but the most popular in the U.S. are a Chinese variety and an American version. In both, players use luck, strategy, and skill to try to build a winning hand by taking and discarding tiles. In American Mahjong, the rules for winning combinations change each year and are published on a card that players have and refer to. Also, the American version introduced joker tiles that are not in the Chinese game. Kimberly Lee, 60, a Chinese-American interior designer at Carmen Gray Interiors in the Bay Area of California, is proficient in both versions. She still has the Chinese Mahjong set her mother-in-law gave her 35 years ago. Quote, I always had it in its case on my mahjong table, she says, though she and her husband didn't play for years after her mother-in-law taught them. She kept the set, a physical link to family and heritage that would later draw her back to the game. About a decade ago, a Chinese woman at the country club where Lee and she were members invited Lee to join in a mahjong game. Quote, we played, as we say, Chinese style, says Lee. Then after COVID, she picked up the American version too. Quote, I play with a couple of different groups. It's been a great social outlet. At events held at the House of Maj in Westport, Connecticut, Jewish co-owners Dana Bernstein and Jessica Prince Ehrlich have watched grandmothers, daughters, and granddaughters play together at the same table. Quote, Dana and I have both been playing mahjong since our 20s, but it wasn't cool or popular then, says Ehrlich, whose elementary school-aged children are now learning to play. Quote, now the game spans generations and backgrounds. Mahjong has always been a way to find community, says Annalise Hines, PhD, a historian at the University of Oregon and the author of Mahjong, A Chinese Game and the Making of Modern American Culture, who has studied the game's American history extensively. In the 1920s, American travelers got involved. Standard Oil employee Joseph Babcock brought his version of the game to the U.S., and it quickly became a sensation, especially among women. In 1937, a group of Jewish women in New York City formed the National Mahjong League to standardize American rules and scoring. What they created was not intended to become specifically Jewish, but the game spread through Jewish women's social networks, Hines explains, particularly taking off in post-war leisure spots such as the Catskills. The timing mattered. In the 1950s, as Jewish Americans were entering the middle class in record numbers and moving to the suburbs, educated women who had left the workforce found themselves at home with young children in new communities. Regular mahjong games became both a way to connect with neighbors and a touchstone of Jewish identity. For decades, weekly mahjong games functioned as a quiet social infrastructure, offering continuity, friendship, and a sense of belonging that extended well beyond the table. Nicole Wong, 38, the Oakland, California-based founder of the Mahjong Project and author of the book Mahjong, House Rules from Across the Asian Diaspora, has watched the game's resurgence within the Asian community and beyond. Quote, as people from other countries and cultures immigrated to the United States, they brought with them various iterations of the game, leading to the wonderful diversity of styles you can find and play here today, she says. Even people who grew up playing not mahjong but other family games, dominoes, euchre, backgammon, rummy cube, canasta, tend to be interested in it and learn it quickly, she has found. Quote, mahjong used to just be something I associated with family, says Wong, and now it feels like something much bigger than that. It's a point of connection and an opportunity to engage more deeply with my community and the physical world around me. For many younger Asian Americans, the revival feels less like a trend than like a return, bringing a generational family tradition into new social spaces. The business of tiles. The mahjong boom has created a thriving economy. Small businesses are leading the charge, from Green Tile Social Club's parties in New York City to the 13 Orphans Speakeasy in Oakland, California, which serves soju cocktails and dim sum alongside tile games. Green Tile Social Club went from hosting intimate games in a co-founder's living room in 2022 to offering supper clubs, speed dating, and other events with up to several hundred people, many of them Asian American New Yorkers in their 20s and 30s, all eager to connect over a game with deep roots in a shared history. Dedicated venues are popping up nationwide, transforming the game from a domestic tradition to a destination for a night out. teaching businesses have flourished alongside the social venues. The House of Maj offers three service tiers: beginner lessons, private events for birthdays, and corporate team building, and community pop-ups that partner with local businesses from restaurants to wellness studios. The entire operation is built around making the game accessible and social, and the model is proving successful across the country. Tech platforms are also joining in. Blair Gibson, 28, a regional manager at a fitness studio in New York City, plays Mahjong on an app two or three times a month for about 30 to 45 minutes at a time, often while listening to podcasts or on flights. She grew up in Hacienda Heights, California, in a predominantly Chinese neighborhood. Quote, "I don't remember playing Mahjong much until eighth grade when my math teacher taught me about her favorite Mahjong app," she says. Despite the variations in rules, spelling, and format, if you ask players what draws them to Mahjong, you'll hear remarkably consistent answers: connection, mental stimulation, and the unique physical pleasure of the game itself. Quote, "Mahjong is this perfect mix of strategy, connection, and tactile therapy," says Ehrlich. "It's a great way to get together in social setting and be off your phone. And once you start playing, it's so addictive. Every game ends with someone saying, 'Should we play one more?'" For Wendy Hausfeld-Carriger, 44, who lives in the Washington, D.C. area, the appeal is both social and cognitive. In the American version of Mahjong, quote, "Every year there's a new card to learn, so it keeps your brain sharp, but it's also just fun to be with friends," she says. For some players, the sensory aspect of the game is profound. Lee describes how experienced players like her mother-in-law develop an uncanny recognition of the tiles. Quote, "They don't even have to look at a tile," she says. "They can feel it with their fingers." More than a moment. What's the future of the game? The players and business owners think it's all upside. Quote, "Everyone wants to learn now," says Bernstein. "It's a great social hobby anyone can learn and a great way to get together with friends no matter how old you are." Hines sees historical precedent for the game's staying power. Quote, "Mahjong has had multiple waves of popularity in America over the past century," she explains. "What we're seeing now feels different because it's being driven by a genuine need for connection and community. Those needs are not going away." For the intergenerational players, the hope is simple, that the game will continue to bring people together as it always has. Having the opportunity to get together with friends regularly at a set time and day to play a game and socialize can be very fulfilling, says Lois Weinberg, 79, who lives in Las Vegas. Donna Parrish, 75, of Portland, Oregon, sees it the same way. Quote, "I think playing Mahjong is both a challenge and a fun time to be with friends who enjoy winning and can deal with losing. It becomes a regular part of our lives, same day each week, same group of friends at the table, and a time for conversations and sometimes making new connections." In an era of digital overwhelm and social isolation, perhaps the most comforting thing you can do is gather a few friends around a table, shuffle some tiles, and build order out of chaos together. From page to screen, is the book always better? You'll see film adaptations of these beloved page turners in movie theaters and on streaming platforms this year. Read Before You Watch to answer that age-old question for yourself, by Sarah Vincent. People We Meet on Vacation, by Emily Henry. Rom-com queen Emily Henry just had her first of many adaptations make it to the screen. Several of her novels have been optioned for film. People We Meet on Vacation follows best friends and opposites, spontaneous Poppy and introverted Alex. They used to vacation together every year until a rift in their friendship. When they reunite for one last trip, they must confront their shared past and complicated feelings. The book has been adapted by Netflix. Project Hail Mary, by Andy Weir. Author Andy Weir is no stranger to Hollywood adaptations. His book, The Martian, became a smash hit blockbuster starring Matt Damon. Project Hail Mary is another pulse-pounding blend of sci-fi and action following a middle school teacher turned amnesiac astronaut who must work with an alien to prevent an extinction-level event threatening to put out the sun. Watch Ryan Gosling race to keep the world from going dark when the film is released on March 20th. The Magician's Nephew by C.S. Lewis. Though it's the sixth book in the Chronicles of Narnia series, this is a prequel set 1,000 years before the events of The Lion, the Witch, and the Wardrobe. Two children encounter magic rings that whisk them to an enchanted wood, leading to the creation of the famous lamppost, the evil White Witch, and Narnia itself. The movie, directed by Barbie's Greta Gerwig, is slated for theatrical release in November. Wuthering Heights by Emily Bronte. Quote, whatever our souls are made of, his and mine are the same. Lovers of intense and gothic romance should not miss Emily Bronte's breathtaking prose in this supernatural tale of obsession, tragedy, and revenge on windswept moors. Margot Robbie and Jacob Elordi bring the tortured longing as Catherine and Heathcliff in this bold adaptation, released on February 13th. Sunrise on the Reaping by Suzanne Collins. The latest Hunger Games prequel, find all the references to the original series, is another hit, expanding on the history of Pan Am and its deadly games. Haymitch, later Katniss's alcoholic mentor, but here a teenager, is chosen for the second Quarter Quell, the 50th annual Hunger Games. He must fight twice as many other tributes as usual as he struggles to start a rebellion and return to his girlfriend in District 12. The movie will be in theaters on November 20th. Verity by Colleen Hoover. Verity is another film adaptation of a Colleen Hoover book. The first was It Ends With Us. This one is part psychological thriller and part romance. In it, struggling writer Loewen, Dakota Johnson, is asked to ghostwrite for comatose best-selling author Verity, Anne Hathaway. But as Loewen falls in love with Verity's husband and unearths Verity's disturbing unpublished autobiography, her second chance begins to feel more like a nightmare. Follow the twists on the big screen when it is released on October 2nd. The Odyssey by Homer. There's no need to brush up on your ancient Greek, but it's well worth your time to read this translation of the epic poem. After the Trojan War, Odysseus must brave the vengeful whims of the gods and the dangers of the wine-dark sea on his 10-year journey home. The film adaptation by director Christopher Nolan, Inception, Oppenheimer, promises a star-studded cast: Matt Damon, Tom Holland, Robert Pattinson, Anne Hathaway, and more, facing, we hope, cyclops, sirens, and sea monsters. It comes to theaters July 17th. The Verdict on Vitamins. When supplements help, when they don't, and how to take them safely, according to doctors. By Lisa Bain and Lauren Maneker. If you stop to consider it, our bodies function much like cars. To run efficiently, they need the right kind and the correct amount of high-quality fuel. Like a car processing that gasoline, when the body is in its best shape, it can break down the healthy whole foods we eat into key vitamins and minerals we need to optimize performance, says Sarah Nosel, MD, president of the American Academy of Family Physicians. But of course, things don't always go as planned. Quote, when a car or the body starts to break down or has special needs, the routine fuel or nutrients may not be adequate to keep things running, explains Dr. Nosel. That's where supplements come in. Sometimes we need a boost of vitamins and or minerals beyond what's in food to help our bodies function at their best. While healthy adults who eat a nutrient-rich diet often don't need to supplement, whenever deficiencies pop up, it's important to address them. Quote, vitamins may be small, but they play a big role in our health, says Dr. Nosal. Vitamin A, for example, promotes healthy vision and metabolism. Vitamin B12 supports red blood and nerve cells and helps the body produce DNA. And vitamin D keeps bones and muscles strong, she explains. If all these nutrients are essential, it makes sense to load up on them, right? Not so fast. Before you jump on any supplement bandwagon, check with your physician. Quote, your family doctor should review anything you're applying to your skin, putting in your mouth, drinking, teas, tinctures, etc., or taking in any form, says Dr. Nosal. Many vitamins, supplements, and natural remedies can directly interfere with other medications you're taking. Read on for guidance on who may need supplements and how to get the most out of them, as well as how to talk to your clinician about them. Should I get my vitamin levels checked? With the U.S. supplement industry estimated to be worth around $70 billion, it may come as a surprise that there is very little guidance about routine vitamin screenings or supplementation for healthy adults. Quote, a well adult almost never requires any screening of vitamin levels, says Dr. Nosal. However, you might need testing if you have risk factors like these. A person with a uterus who has heavy periods and feels dizzy or lightheaded may need more iron because of blood loss. A person who's had a gastric bypass might have their levels of iron, folate, zinc, and vitamins A, B12, and D monitored. Food often moves through their digestive tract too quickly for all needed nutrients to be absorbed. An individual who has been on certain diabetes medications, such as metformin, for a while or has followed a very restrictive vegan diet for many years might benefit from having their vitamin B12 levels checked. Those with chronic kidney disease may have nutrient fluctuations that require testing for deficiencies. Many states or programs require levels of hemoglobin, a pigment in red blood cells, to be routinely tested in young children. When hemoglobin is low, this often indicates iron deficiency. Dr. Nosal advises that the most important thing you can do is to, quote, eat the rainbow and ensure that every meal has the full spectrum of vitamins your body needs in their natural form to keep your engine running. Then, if you and your doctor determine that you're a candidate for vitamin supplements, read on for how to maximize their benefits. Timing matters. With food or on an empty stomach? Here's how to crack the code. Of the 13 vitamins our bodies need to function properly, 4, A, D, E, and K, are fat-soluble. This means they're stored in the liver, fat, and muscles until we need them. It also means that taking them with a meal that contains dietary fat may help the body absorb them more easily. 8 other essential vitamins, vitamin C and the B vitamins, thiamine, riboflavin, niacin, pyridoxine, pantothenic acid, biotin, and folate, are water-soluble, so our bodies do not keep a stockpile of them at the ready. We need to ingest them regularly, and the body gets rid of any excess in our urine. Vitamin B12 is an outlier. It is water-soluble but can be stored in the liver. Vitamin stacking. Can you amp up supplements' benefits by combining them with synergistic foods? It is true that if you take certain vitamins and minerals together or combine foods that are rich in these nutrients, you may benefit. Quote, certain nutrients work synergistically, meaning one helps the body absorb the other more efficiently, says Nicholas Church, MD, a family medicine physician and founder of Somerset Medical. For instance, pairing calcium and vitamin D boosts their bone-building punch, as D is needed for calcium to be absorbed. Quote, without sufficient vitamin D, you might absorb only about 10% to 15% of the calcium you eat, compared with roughly 30 to 40% absorption with adequate vitamin D levels, Dr. Church says. I recommend pairing calcium-rich foods or supplements with vitamin D or making sure you have enough vitamin D overall. Another power couple is iron and vitamin C. Iron is key for healthy blood, and vitamin C plays a significant role in helping your body absorb iron. Quote, if you eat iron-rich foods or take an iron supplement alongside a source of vitamin C, like a glass of orange juice, it helps convert iron into a form that's easier for your body to absorb, says Dr. Church. But for most supplements, stacking does not make a big difference, and some actually should not be taken at the same time because they may counteract each other. Combos to avoid include iron with calcium or zinc, calcium with magnesium, and vitamin B12 with vitamin C. Multivitamins that include such duos are fine, however, says Amy Margolis, a registered dietitian nutritionist, because the amounts are small. Liquid courage? Drinking vitamins can be very helpful for some. Here's what to know. If you've seen sleek little glass bottles with droppers, those are supplements in liquid form, commonly referred to as liquid vitamins. You can find them as solo nutrients, such as standalone vitamin D, or as multivitamin blends. Advocates say they are easier to swallow and absorb because, unlike, say, a hard tablet, the body doesn't have to break them down. But the digestive system in most healthy adults is fully equipped to handle pills, gummies, or any other preferred supplement form. In fact, there's little strong evidence to suggest a significant difference in absorption rates between supplement delivery methods if the gut is working well, and absorption may depend on the specific vitamin. For example, one study found that tablets and oil drops were equally effective at raising vitamin D levels, while research on vitamin C showed that ingesting it in a specially formulated liposomal liquid resulted in the highest absorption. All that said, liquid supplements can be game changers for certain people. If your child won't touch a pill or chew a chalky tablet, you can stir a liquid dose into their smoothie or yogurt. For infants fed breast milk, their physician may recommend supplementing with a few drops of liquid vitamin D. Also, anyone who may have a hard time swallowing pills, including seniors, pregnant people, and folks with medical conditions that cause difficulty swallowing, can benefit from liquid vitamins. And if you have had bariatric surgery or deal with a digestive disorder like Crohn's disease or atrophic gastritis, your body may absorb the nutrients in a liquid supplement more easily. 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Ingredient clarity. Is every active ingredient and dosage clearly listed on the label? 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For example, mega dosing on fat-soluble vitamins A, D, E, and K can do more harm than good. Look for products that provide around 100% of your daily value of nutrients unless your healthcare provider advises otherwise. 4. 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Don't forget to look at the expiration date. Also, some liquid supplements require refrigeration, so double-check storage instructions. Of course, if you have questions about a particular supplement, it's always smart to run them by a healthcare provider. Quote, your doctor can cut through the noise and help you make informed decisions, says Dr. Nosal. Family Room, expert advice plus inspiration on parenting plus pets. When Pokemon picks the destination. planning a family trip around kids' interests, like their love of anime characters, may be the most joyful way to spark a lifelong love of travel. By Marissa Lescala. On a hot day in July, my then 8-year-old daughter and I were on an island between Manhattan and Queens at the Pokemon Go Fest, an event held in multiple cities all over the world where fans gather to play en masse. The stakes were high. A rare Pokemon had appeared on the scene, and my daughter was intent on catching it. Hundreds of others, adults and kids alike, were equally engrossed in their devices, trying to catch Pokemon of their own. She threw her Pokeball. It hit and stayed. The Pokemon she was after, a shiny Necrozma, was hers. Her triumph occurred during a marathon session of Pokemon Go, a game played on phones and other mobile devices that has elements of the real world mixed into it. As they're walking around, players can catch digital Pokemon, get special items from Pokestops, often tied to real landmarks, and battle for control of what the game calls gyms. Only after I'd been watching the crowd at Go Fest for a while did I start remembering details from the night before. I had just so happened to have tickets to see Back to the Future on Broadway. Waiting in line to get into the theater, I'd noticed that lots of people were decked out in Pokemon gear. I'd seen Loungefly backpacks, team shirts, Pikachu hats, and tons of plush bag charms. For these families, Go Fest wasn't just a one-off event. It was a vacation to New York City with Go Fest as a centerpiece. Quote, this taps into a big trend among millennial parents, designing travel around experiences that feel personal, nostalgic, and interactive, says Samantha Cullum, director of operations at River Oaks Travel Concierge. Quote, we're seeing more families build trips that reflect the interests they already share, and sometimes that includes the games and shows they grew up with. It's part of a larger move away from one-size-fits-all sightseeing and toward more customized, story-driven travel. Cullum recently planned a trip for a client and their family that was built around the Pokemon Go City Safari in Milan, Italy. The event took the family past major landmarks such as the Duomo, Castello Sforzesco, and the Galleria Vittorio Emanuele II. Quote, the kids were totally engaged, and the parents loved that they could enjoy cultural landmarks without the usual, are we done yet, energy, Cullum says. These kinds of experiences are also easy to weave into a broader trip. We paired the 2-day event with a day in Lake Como, a pizza-making class, and visits to fashion-focused museums and shops. Madeline Miller, a writer at Academized.com, traveled with her family, husband David, and elementary school-age kids Ethan and Lily, from Chicago to experience the same Pokemon Go Fest I attended with my daughter. Quote, the game gave us the perfect reason to take a family vacation, she says. The kids' passion for it helped us decide to blend their interest with an opportunity to discover a new city. And her family is far from the only one to plan this way. According to a 2025 Travel Trends report by Hilton, 70% of families who travel with children pick vacation destinations based on their kids' needs and interests. For Miller's family, when the event wasn't happening, there was the rest of New York City to explore. They went to Central Park and the American Museum of Natural History, which they, quote, loved because of its dinosaur exhibits, ate New York pizza and bagels, and saw the lights of Times Square. Quote, the trip became an unforgettable family adventure, Miller says, adding that the kids were still talking about it a year later and looking up details about the next Pokemon Go Fest. I asked my daughter what she thought about planning a vacation around Pokemon. The idea of going to other countries and seeing the various Pokemon available to catch in those places definitely appeals to her, and she's dying to go to Japan to visit a real Pokemon center. I'd have to bring an extra suitcase just for the plush she'd want to bring home. Sometimes we talk about what else we could see if we ever made it to Tokyo. And while the must-see destinations make our hypothetical list, I'd be lying if I said we never mentioned Tokyo Disneyland, Ghibli Park, or the Godzilla-themed hotel based on some of my family's other pop culture obsessions. Secretly, I've started squirreling away some rainy day funds for a possible future journey. If we ever get there, it will make for some pretty incredible stories, memories that feel tailor-made just for us. Quote, when a family builds a vacation around something they love, whether it's Pokemon, pasta making, or vintage shopping, the memories they come home with feel more connected and more them, Colum says. It's less about checking off the top 10 sites than about building moments that feel joyful and uniquely theirs. A new way to play. From agility to dock diving, canine sports offer fun new ways to engage your dog. No competition required. By Sarah Vincent. Some dogs excel at warming the couch, but others may need to expend a little more energy. Sure, there's hiking or playing chase, but what about something a bit more formal? Quote, canine sports like agility, obedience, and scent work are a great way to provide mental and physical stimulation for your pup, says Brandy Munden, Vice President of Communications at the American Kennel Club. Plus, training together can help strengthen your bond. There are dozens of canine sports in roughly four categories: speed and obstacles, such as agility, scent and tracking, performance and precision, such as rally and obedience, and herding and instinct. Other events include disc dog, flying disc routines, dog parkour, fly ball, dock diving, fast cat, lure chasing, and more. A sport for every dog. All canines can compete, whether they are purebred or mixed breed, small or large, energetic or laid back. When Munden noticed that her 3-month-old West Highland White Terrier puppy, Bruno, loved to weave through the legs of her kitchen chairs, she enrolled him in agility classes. Quote, there are all types of dogs there, and you could see that they loved it, she says. But don't worry, it's not meant to be too serious or competitive. In fact, Bruno eventually lost interest in agility work. Quote, the point is to have a good time with your dog, make new friends, meet other owners, and learn, says Munden. How to get involved. First, think about your dog's preferences. Do they love the water or learning tricks? Find a sport that matches their instincts, then look for a local beginner's class. You can try a few to find their favorite. And remember, you don't have to compete if you don't want to. Quote, you get that I'm so proud of my dog feeling at the end of every lesson, Munden says, regardless of how they do. You've been listening to the March-April 2026 issue of Good Housekeeping. I'm Annie Wu.
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4: Next is the poetry moment. The poem is by Naomi Shahab Nye, who was born of a Palestinian father and an American mother in 1952. Her work consistently reveals the poignancy and the paradoxes that emerge from feeling an intimate relationship with two different cultures. She was born in St. Louis, has lived in Jerusalem and in San Antonio. Her poems and short stories have appeared in reviews and magazines all over the world. The poem is entitled Kindness. Before you know what kindness really is, you must lose things. Feel the future dissolve in a moment like salt in a weakened broth. What you held in your hand, what you counted and carefully saved, all this must go so you

kindness as the deepest thing inside. You must know sorrow as the other deepest thing. You must wake up with sorrow. You must speak to it till your voice catches the thread of all sorrows, and you see the size of the cloth. Then it is only kindness that makes any sense anymore. Only kindness that ties your shoes and sends you out into the day to mail letters and purchase bread. Only kindness that raises its head from the crowd of the world to say, "It is I you have been looking for," and then goes with you everywhere, like a shadow or a friend. This is Ellen Mayer, looking forward to being with you again.

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0: 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It is designed to help individuals with low or no vision manage feelings of depression, anger, anxiety, and stress. It is a safe place to share ideas, thoughts, and feelings, as all information shared is confidential. The program gives clients the opportunity to meet and communicate with people who are dealing with similar challenges, fostering newfound hope. 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Again, that's Anthony Griffin at 216-658-4675. Staying Connected. The Staying Connected group is a monthly meeting held for 6 months for clients that have completed the Vision of Success program. Staying Connected gives clients additional opportunities to hear from speakers and receive ongoing support from their peers who are sharing similar experiences. Contact Stephanie O'Donnell at 216-658-4679 for more info. And now it's time for Essence Magazine.

0: Hello, my name is Sabin Beg, and today I will be your reader for Essence May and June 2024 edition. I'll be starting off with the letters from the SBP, here to love, serve, and support Black women. Coming at the tail end of an amazing award season for Hollywood's most recognized individuals, our 17th annual Essence Black Woman in Hollywood Award celebrated four of our own. Actress Danielle Brooks, singer and actress Halle Berry, film executive Catherine Busby, and producer showrunner Nkechi Okoro-Carroll for their works as creatives in films and television. The event is a personal favorite in our annual calendar as it is a physical manifestation of the Essence mission to serve Black women deeply. The amount of love shared in the room was palpable, leaving one with warm sensation in there. Check out the recap in this issue. With the inimitable Method Man as the afternoon master of ceremonies, we continued the tradition of making space also for the men in of you who celebrate Black women and give them their flowers. Lord knows they deserve so much more. Speaking of tradition, this issue marks both old and new ones for the brand. With our annual men's issue, we dedicate most of our pages to the men of our community who are pushing against a negative stereotype that plagues us, while simultaneously pouring back into our lives with their inspiring work. This year, we decided to heat things up a bit with three cover stars, Usher Raymond, Damon Idris, and Russell Wilson. What we know to be true with this lineup is that sexy is not monolith. Whether it's the charming Raymond that has that woman locked in for the past three decades, the mischievous yet equally innocent good look of Idris, or the strength and compassion of Wilson, what's consistent and equally sexy across all three gentlemen is their undeniable love and support for Black women. The amount of skin shown is just a plus. For a full list of sexiest men at the moment, scan the QR code on page 56. On a less provocative but still compelling note, writer Elijah Watson talks with rapper Big Sean about the balancing act of fatherhood, his love for anime, and his upcoming projects. Sean's hometown and mines are less than an hour apart, and as a longtime supporter, I'm praying to the Detroit Players for a Jay Dilla collaboration. On page 72, senior editor Kimberly Wilson speaks to another Motor City native, TikToker Keith Lee, about his rapid rise to celebrity status through his works of uplifting moms and pop restaurants across the country. My D-Town brothers are doing all right, if I do say so myself. When I flip through this issue, I feel a deep sense of pride at the works that we have done. From the first rating reports, please be sure to read Ebony Flake's special report on home ownership, page 90, to the beautiful designed pages that hold the stories. We're officially one issue into a new but familiar look for Essence. The response to our fresh creative direction has been so positive, and for that, we thank you. Change is daunting and never easy, but time and time again, Essence continues to find a way to its homes and hearts of Black women. We love it here. Corey Stokes, SBP Creative. The next section is titled Pattern Power. After years of shaving my head, finally growing out my hair helped me fully accept myself, by Larry Stansbury. I remember the day I started middle school, walking through the hallways, feeling confident with my fresh haircut. Later, I noticed another student with curly hair similar to mine. As I approached him, a group of classmates began teasing about his hair. After that disturbing experience, I promised myself I will not grow out my hair, even though my mom encouraged me to do so. I decided to get a haircut every 2 weeks to avoid being teased. I had already been bullied for having full lips. Adding curly hair to the mix would have made me a bigger target. I did my best to fit into the crowd. In Beyoncé's words, I was a people pleaser, doing anything to avoid mistreatment. I avoided any offensive comments made by others, and I was able to blend in with so many groups that sometimes my friend forgot that I was Black. But this only caused me to become even more estranged from my identity. I began to rediscover and embrace my Blackness when I was 16 years old. I hung out with a diverse friend group during my middle school and high school years. However, in my junior year, I found a group of friends who could relate to my experience growing up. They were there for me during all my ups and downs. I could count on them for emotional support about everything, from how I dressed to my sexuality. When I was in their presence, nobody dared to tease or bully me, because my friends had my back. Although I used to watch shows like The Boondocks, The Bernie Mac Show, That's So Raven, and Sister, Sister, I began to take a stronger interest in watching black sitcoms as I approached my 20s. What I loved about shows like Moesha, Girlfriends, and Insecure is that the characters fully embraced their hair, inspiring me to do the same. Growing out my hair led me to discover my curls, and I was motivated to adopt a curly hair care routine. Over the years, I've experimented with various hairstyles, including different types of fades, diagonal, low-maintenance skin, tie-on-top, curly, and even a natural fade with a part. I soon realized that the fade look flatters my face shape and highlights my high cheekbones. To complement the look, I decided to grow out my beard. This has helped me achieve a new and more stylish appearance, different from my usual good boy style. I sometimes offer a high skin fade to keep my curls while maintaining a trending and modern aesthetic. To maintain the health of my hair, I try to get a trim every time I go to a barber shop. As a man with thick 4C curly hair, I have tested hundreds of products, and I have to say, there's nothing like using brains that cater to black needs. It feels like a true celebration of my blackness with each and every pump. For my routine these days, I use TPH by Taraji Master Cleanse Scalp Wash to clean my scalp very deeply. Then I apply Black Luxury Sage and Lychee Repair and Strength Hair Mask to prepare my hair before washing and conditioning it with Shea Moisture Coconut and Hibiscus Curl and Shine Shampoo and Coconut Hibiscus Curl and Shine Conditioner. I let the conditioner sit in my hair during my shower, then rinse it off after fading my whole body. I also use the Aisha Scalp and Shampoo Massager, which helps the shampoo penetrate deeply into my scalp. After showering, I let my hair dry and put on Tropic Isle Leaving Jamaican Black Castor Oil for extra nourishment. I finish it all with Shea Moisture Manuka Honey and Bafura Oil Ultra Moisture and Nourish Oil, which adds gloss to my curls. For special occasions, I use the Pattern Styling Cream to set my curls in place. As I get older, I am appreciating my natural hair more and more. When we are young, we often fail to recognize how much our hair can impact our lives. I always struggled to accept my curls, because popular media always seemed to depict people with long, straight hair as ideal. But now I understand I define my own beauty standards, and can accept my hair for what it is without letting other opinions affect me. Additionally, having more representation in the media and a wider range of black-owned hair products to choose from has certainly helped me love my natural texture more, and with it, myself. I finally understand that my hair care routine is part of my self-care practice. And my favorite part of this hair journey is that we get to experiment with styles that no one else can achieve. That's true magic. Next section is titled Legendary Skincare. John Legend shares the inspiration behind his award-winning beauty brand, the confidence lesson he plans to instill in his sons, and what's next for him. By Killer King. Music isn't the only thing John Legend wins awards for. The EGOT winner can now add award-winning brand founder to his resume. Only 1 year into the launch of his skincare line, Loved One, the smooth crooner, known for his albums Get Lifted and more recently Legend, received an Allure Beauty Best Body Care Steals award for his face and body oil in 2023, as well as one of the celebrity-owned brands award for his hand plus body lotion in March/April 2024 issue of Essence. If it isn't already evident, Loved One, like everything else Legend touches, from his Get Lifted film company to his wine brand, Legend Vineyard Exclusive, was built with intentionality. With the help of board-certified dermatologist Nana Boche, MD, MPH, a holistic practitioner affiliated with the Skin of Color Society, Loved One was built with the skincare needs of those with melanin in mind. I'm very entrepreneurial and creative, and have been thinking about a skincare line for years, Legend says, but we felt that there needed to be a real reason for the brand to exist. After researching, he found a McKinsey study stating that 47% of black consumers buy products at mass retailers, but only 13% feel their needs are being met. This made him realize the need to target skincare products for our own community. pushing back against industry overrun by overpriced beauty and wellness formulations. Legend and team made sure that their products were placed at a more affordable, accessible price, with the most expensive item at $15 and least at $20. After launching its core products, such as Face Plus Body Oil and Face Plus Body Moisturizer, in January 2023, the brand expanded with cleansing bars, cleansing wipes, which Legend used to remove his makeup after filming The Voice, an avocado oil-infused hand wash, and Avocado Plus Body Lotion in fall of 2023. Because accessibility is the top of the mind for Legend and team, it makes sense that he recently decided to partner exclusively with Amazon to retail their skincare products, helping them to get to people who want them.
1: "We're not able to reach a wider audience and increase brand visibility," he explains.
0: But no matter where it takes the loved one, Legend plans to make sure to keep its ethos alive.
1: "With loved one, you're not just getting skincare products," he says. "You're joining a community that celebrates diversity and believes in the power of self-care."
0: Here, Legend goes into detail about launching Loved One, what self-care means to him, and more. Essence, what inspired you to launch your brand in the first place?
2: John Legend, as I was doing research, I was hit with some harsh realities about the lack of diversity within the skincare industry. Realizing there's a significant lack of research on multicultural consumers, we identified a market need and combined that with my passion for skincare, which I recognized many people didn't know about, and my continued pursuit of equality for minority communities to create Loved One.
0: Essence, why was it so important to work with a holistic Black dermatologist on creating this brand?
2: Legend, working with Dr. Bachi has been truly beneficial to myself and the Loved One brand. Having her as a partner has made me feel comfortable and confident in the products we are developing and providing. She's informed me about how melanin-rich skin differs in pH levels, moisture loss, ceramides, and that melanin-rich skin tends to be more susceptible to inflammation. Without this knowledge, we wouldn't be able to carefully pick ingredients such as the rosehip oil and the sea buckthorn oil, which are both rich in antioxidants to help combat inflammation and fatty acids to aid in that moisturization.
0: Essence, why was it so important for you to partner with Amazon?
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2: 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In-person activations allow us to interact with community and get products into the hands of our consumers.
0: Essence, outside of Loved One, what can fans expect from you next?
2: 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I'm working on my next album and writing for Broadway as well.
0: Next up is the Anatomy of a Tunnel look. Pre-game outfits have become enormously popular for professional athletes. We've embraced luxury fashion at levels not seen before. Sartorial details is one of utmost importance for these superstars as they enter the arena. Here's the story behind all that by Robin Moat. The substance of men's style have shifted in recent years. This change can be seen in the attires of athletes, who these days are often spotted in pieces by designers such as Bottega Veneta and Rohiji Yamamoto. Decades ago, NBA legends like Will Chamberlain and Allen Iverson were considered stylish for their approach to dressing. Chamberlain, a pivotal sports figure from 1959 to 1973, was known for his tailored suits. In the late 1990s, Iverson became famous for applying street swagger to his courtside looks. He would wear jerseys with loose-fitting, oversized denim, or with big blazers, all while rocking his signature cornrows. This sets a precedent for future generations. The former professional basketball players, in fact, is still felt as he created the blueprint that many follows today. Now, the entry tunnels to major sports arenas are where star athletes strut high-end fashions, expressing their creativity while also making themselves attractive for lucrative endorsements and contracts. Entire Instagram pages have been dedicated to the intricate outfits that pro athletes are choosing for their tunnel looks. These pages showcase the fashion choices not just of stylists, but of their clients, who are adamant about having a distinctive sartorial presence. It's all about how far they're willing to go to create their own dynasty, beyond the sport to which they dedicate themselves to. There has never been an era when sport and fashion have been enjoyed as such a symbiotic relationship, subverting the notion that are often attached to black masculine bodies as a significant factor in the decisions being made. The aesthetic many players lean on is rooted in sleek, sophisticated, ready-to-wear designs that are crafted into quality garments. Since high fashion brands are often helmed by designers with multidisciplinary approaches, this could bid sport figures an air up to the minimum exclusivity that many finds compelling. By purchasing and embracing luxury clothes and accessories, pro athletes are contributing to the contemporary fashion conversation. Julian Randall, a fashion writer and PhD student at Manchester Fashion Institute, believes that the rise of athletes wearing designer clothes can be attributed to their physical size and ability to afford the coveted pieces. I think when it comes to black male athletes in particular, the size element matters, he says over the Zoom call from Dallas. He points out that many luxury brands do not carry items that these players can pull off the racks and wear immediately. Fortunately, the disposable income allows them to purchase custom items and to tailor others to a perfect fit. In addition, Randall notes, these professional athletes are now viewed as public figures. Since the masses are fixated on star players and other celebrities, the clothes they wear have a commercial impact. This incentivizes a broad range of fashion brands to work with superstars on the tunnel looks. It's another stream of publicity and revenues for the brands, he explains. And of course, in contemporary context, brands are hungry to have outside influence in the industry. As athletes make choices about the way they dress while they're in the league, people begin to identify them as style icons. This makes them, and the clothes they wear, easily marketable. Whatever platform you're going to be on, whatever brand you might start, working with pro athletes just makes it much more seamless transition, Randall explains. Players, too, are consistently thinking about crafting their images. When reflecting on key figures from NBA style history, Randall names checks the titans, Michael Jordan, Dennis Rodman, and Iverson.
2: When Iverson came to the league, there was still some conforming to the established dress code, he recalls. He wasn't really wearing his hat backwards, just to the side. And he would wear a proper suit. But by 2005, Iverson was skirting the rules by wearing suits infused with hip-hop aesthetics, taking ownership of a style while demonstrating what Randall calls self-possession in a very evocative way, even within the pro sports framework. The look was still oversized and baggy, Randall recalls.
0: Currently, the NBA athletes like Shai Gilgeous-Alexander have gone from using the tunnel walk as a runway to being attached to brands like Skims and Canada Goose. Their faces and likeness are used in the company's campaigns, illustrating the influence of basketball players and other pro athletes. But this did not happen overnight. Over the 6 years since he entered the league, Gilgeous-Alexander has strategically evolved his style profile by wearing laid-back, oversized trousers, paired with sharp and clean-cut outerwear. One game night, he could be seen in a large cobalt blue coat, worn in a skinny dark wash denim. On another, he might show up comfortable-looking padded yellow vest worn over fox fur sweater and paired with khaki pants. Even folks who aren't into the sports might find themselves transfixed by stylish NFL players like Stephen Diggs and Odell Beckham Jr. The two regularly arrive for games in uniquely configured outfits. For example, a cow print fur jacket, leather trousers, and black loafers. If you've been paying attention, you'll know to associate that look with Beckham. He often turns to varsity jackets, expertly cut pants for game day attire. Then there's Diggs, who has apparently decided to choose the most eccentric items to express himself, making him a rarity in the NFL. One of his standout outfits was a lilac-colored blotch sweater in yellow and red, paired with a dark blue jean and deep green points. Both of these athletes know what works very well for their body types. What led to the elevation of fashion in tunnel outfits? The image architect who works with athletes should probably be credited. Celebrity stylist Keisha McLeod said to their mentor, wardrobe stylist and consultant Rachel Johnson, is the one person responsible. McLeod previously assisted Johnson, who helped to inject energy into LeBron James' game outfits. McLeod says that the Miami Heat's Big Three era of James' career was pivotal. Rounding out the star player trio was Chris Bosh and Dwayne Wade. It was one of those years that McLeod began working with Bosh. If you go back to the Miami Heat Big Three, the tunnel entrance started with them, she says, noting with the emphasis during the time on outfits meant to impress fans and onlookers. McLeod takes some credit for turning Bosh into what she calls a gentleman of the league. 5 years ago, McLeod began working with NBA player PJ Tucker, who she felt has an innate sense of fashion. His passion for clothing makes their partnership distinct. He loved fittings. He loved going into the stores, she says. He made my job easy. The looks they currently collaborate on are street-influenced and typically features items from Tucker's extensive sneaker collection. He often pairs graphic tees with colorful jackets. He has also been sported, toting, large carrying all by Bottega Veneta ahead of the games, displaying his knowledge of cutting-edge designers. Due to the years she spent legitimizing athletes on walking billboards for brands, McLeod is able to pull pieces and works with luxury houses including Valentino, Moncler, and Brunello Cucinelli. That tunnel walk has become synonymous with a red carpet, she says. She also travels to show her clients during New York, Paris, Milan fashion weeks, and her inbox is flooded with messages from companies she says she was just hearing before 2015. McLeod's efforts to speak to the culture shifts that are given athletes carte blanche in the matter of styles. She explains that while there's no standard practice when working with different clients, the process can range from fitting to virtual styling. When putting game day looks together, she often focuses on certain cities and their roots, where she centers black designers and brands. One she leans towards is the Daily Paper, a popular Amsterdam-based line of men and women fashions. She feels that this approach allows her to create a strong narrative for each tunnel look, facilitating a successful collaboration between herself and the athlete who makes up her clientele. The style icon status of fashionable athletes is a legacy that will help them thrive later when the time comes to pivot to life off the court or field. The exposure they're getting, especially with the use of social media, can land them in a world outside sports, such as global art industry and perhaps entrepreneurial pursuits. It humanizes them and gives them a chance to express themselves in ways that they aren't able to in the game, Randa explains. Fashion isn't just about where it can take you as an athlete or as a human being. It's more about how fashion can speak for you. Next up is in the studio, Blackstock and Weber. Founder and creative director Chris Echeverria is mastering more than just iconic loafers. By Divine Blackshire. Photography by Marissa Langley. Days before the start of New York Fashion Week, I'm set to interview Chris Echeverria, founder and creative director to Brooklyn-based fashion and lifestyle brand Blackstock and Weber. Equipped with my list of questions and some background research on the label, I hurry home from the subway, prepared to dive into our hour-long video conversation. However, our exchange evolves into more than just a quest for answers to the right questions. It becomes a candid discussion about channeling nostalgia to be grounded in the present, and how navigating the space between adversity and insight allows Echeverria to sit in his own power. Born and raised in New Jersey, Echeverria, 36, has cared about fashion for as long as he can remember.
2: When I was young, I loved clothes, he says. My mother remembers that even at the age of 4, I would cry when she did not let me pick out my own clothes.
0: The child who has a keen eye for personal style was later voted best dressed in high school. The designer says he has inherited his appreciation for quality clothing and his taste from his mother, who always liked nice things. While his appreciation for clothing and patterns advanced through his adolescence and teenage years, he never envisioned a career as a fashion designer. Fashion was something that Echeverria enjoyed, an interest that was consistent in his life, from friends he chose to how he spent his time and money. He skipped class to take the bus near his high school in New Jersey to Soho in Manhattan to hang out with shops like APC, Bape, Kid Robot, Billionaire Boys Club, and Alive Rivington Club. He said it was a time when people weren't trying so hard and were doing what they liked. It was also an era of MTV's TRL and BET's 106 and Park. So Echeverria saw what it looked like aesthetically to be a superstar like Notorious B.I.G. or Mace.
2: These are people I looked as style icons, he recalls. Not just the clothes, but also the lifestyle they were living on TV through music videos that was appealing to me as a kid sharing a bedroom with my great-grandmother. At the time, I looked at them and I was like, oh, can I have that? That's amazing. Young Echeverria knew that he wanted to be recognized for the work he did and that he was pretty smart, so he went to college to become a doctor. After spending 2 semesters on pre-med requisites, he said, let's stop, and packed up his things to go home.
0: While his family asked concern for his decisions, Echeverria knew he'd figure it out, and he began his journey towards becoming an American fashion designer. With med school no longer the way of his true desires, he transferred to the Fashion Institute of Technology in New York City to study menswear design. During his time at FIT, he worked at a J.Crew liquor store, the brand's first men concept shop, as a corporate scout for their third-party partnership. Following his career at J.Crew, Echeverria became an agent for European countries that wanted a presence in America. This led him to join in the relaunch of Stone Island menswear in 2014 to 2019. His experience as an avid shopper, hanging out and working in clothing shops, helped him learn what drives the market in different parts of the world. Visiting store after store, he studied the difference between more traditional American brands and contemporary streetwear lines. Echeverria noticed that the modern brands catering to the younger demographic knew how to communicate with customers through Instagram content, attention-grabbing copies, and constant engagement. The more traditional brands set in the indicated ways in which they operated for decades didn't know how to speak to this new generation. Picking up on this allowed Echeverria to identify a gap that needed to be filled. Heavy into sneakers himself, he knew that the peak sneaker moment he was seeing during the time would swing to the other side, classic shoes, at some point. I said to myself,
2: if I have this traditional sort of premium product, and it's well made and not skimped on, but then I have this other side that I can communicate well with younger customers, and they create buzz and excitement over new products, new colorways, as Shavaria said. They talk about these things at increased cadence because they're engaging with new things every week, and I was just put the two sides together. That's what Blockstock and Weber became. Named for the two streets that the designer grew up in New Jersey, Blackstock Road and Weber Road, the line launched in 2017 with the loafers as the core product. To make the best loafers in the world, Echeverria's strategy was to communicate with new consumers by releasing a loafer in new colorway every week. He saw this as a different way for consumers to interact with the classical American design staple. By owning one product, Blackstock Weber became a popular name in the loafer game, leading to Echeverria's appointment as creative director for Sperry by Chris Echeverria. A limited edition capsule collection for the brand's iconic Captain Oxford and original boat shoe at the shoe company Sperry in September of 2023. Yet amidst his own brand success and the beauty of his creation, Echeverria has confronted daily challenges as a designer and an entrepreneur. When asked what trial he faced and about how he can overcome them, he warns that I might not like his answer. There's challenges every day, he says. I think that's the biggest challenge, was understanding that there were challenges every day, and that being able to move through those challenges gracefully. Doing that work and taking the world's face value, not taking inconvenience as somebody's out to get me or the universe doesn't want me to succeed. Or bringing negativity into my own life as a result of my feelings was the biggest hurdle and the biggest work I had to do. And it was the most important work.
0: It's an honest, relatable, and valuable answer. Echeverria now accepts that we continue to grow in our work and personal lives. There will always be challenges. The true unlocking of our superpowers comes when we learn how to transform our mindset and to release unhealthy ways we've seen obstacles handled.
2: It's powerful. Says Echeverria. When you realize that you get to sit in your own power in ways you could have never imagined, the shift happens. When this happens, everyone notices. The way to get your power is by working through things that you may feel are weaknesses. That is when you understand who you are. Reflecting on Journey, we consider the impact of his creative vision on both the fashion landscape and the human spirit. His story serves as an inspiration, a beacon of illuminating the path for others to follow as they embrace their unique identity and pursue their passion with unwavering conviction. His ability to move to the beat of his own drum and stand firmly in this vision set him apart, offering an influential example of resilience and determination in an industry often constrained by labels and expectations. As we wrap the interview, I can't help but feel grateful for the opportunity to revisit the enduring lessons Echeverria has learned. In a world bogged down with conformity, Echeverria reminds us that beauty found in authenticity and self-acceptance. Next up is on culture, Micheline Thomas, All About Love. Serving as a 20-year retrospective of the artist's work, a new exhibition highlights Thomas's expertise within the several disciplines, from mixed media painting and collage to installation and photography by Ocla Jones III. The word love has many definitions, and its meaning can vary depending on who you ask. For Micheline Thomas, the word is a vehicle that has shaped her perception of relationships, family dynamics, and even the way she creates. It's also the focus of her upcoming exhibition, the aptly titled All About Love. As a painter, collagist, and photographer, filmmaker, and sculptor, she's dedicated to exploring the visions she has in mind and bringing them to a world. I like challenges, Thomas explains. I like stepping into spaces that are unknown and figuring them out.
0: That fearlessness helped her become one of the most respected artists in her field, and a North Star for anyone who's willing to push conventional boundaries. In the time since the completion of her MFA at Yale University School of Art in 2002, the New Jersey native has cultivated a career that is heavily studded by enthusiasts, making this the perfect moment to unveil a comprehensive exhibition of her pioneering efforts. Debuting at The Broad in Los Angeles, All About Love features more than 80 works made by Thomas over the past 20 years and highlights how she conquered several disciplines, ranging from vibrant mixed-media portraits to large-scale installations. Additionally, this exhibition shares a few of its themes, as well as its title, with a notable publication by feminist author Bell Hooks. She speaks in a way and says things that we know, but it's hard to hear, the artist explains. Through her writing, Hooks has come to be known as a truth-teller in the matter of race and gender, along with other themes that embody the message Thomas also seeks to convey. She applauds the author's notion that contrary to popular belief, love is an action rather than solely an emotion. While drawing inspiration for Hooks' pivotal text, this decade-long retrospective surveyed notions of beauty, sexuality, and I just felt like I was reading the book, and the title, which is really palpable for me, just made sense, Thomas says. And for also personally, I was going through my own journey of separation with a partner and was really looking at myself and understanding my experience through that lens as well, and asking what does that mean for how the work was made and why I made a lot of work. It's a sense of me providing, as an artist, that gift of love through my creativity, she continues. So that young girls can get a sense of validation of who they are and seeing themselves and the light in which I see the empowerment of Black women. In the same vein, the exhibition calls to attention of the artist's earlier pieces and more recent endeavors like JetBlue No. 54, made in 2023. With paintings such as A Little Taste Outside of Love, made in 2007, and Portrait of Maya, number 10 in 2017, Thomas uses multiple layers of material and symbolic meaning applied onto one surface. These works often show women who are serene and self-confident, with the artist delving into the visual culture and conversation of Black female representation. Challenging the status quo and deconstructing false or oppressive stereotypes will forever be part of the fabric of Thomas's artistic practice. Among other accolades, the years of commitment and the resolute dedicated to her craft, there is also an air of irony. Even though she was exposed to art at an early age, the pursuit of the career was something that did not manifest until later on. I grew up in a creative environment, she notes. I had an uncle who was an artist, and my mother had a lot of creative people around her, whether they were musicians or performers, but I didn't really think that art was something that you do as a career. It wasn't a viable option for me. It wasn't until she moved to Portland, Oregon that she fully immersed herself in the artistic community. There she discovered the work of Carrie Mae Weems, an artist who forever changed the trajectory of her life and livelihood. Up until that point, I've seen art, but it wasn't until then that I saw myself in art, where I said, I know what that looks like, Thomas said. It felt very real and comforting, like, wow, this person is speaking something that I can understand. A visit to the Portland Art Museum in 1984 opened a new world for Thomas, giving her a glimpse into the craft's endless possibilities, especially when one creates directly from the heart. Aside from the numerous messages that All About Love examines, Thomas also hopes that the exhibit influenced future practitioners of art, similar to ways that Weems' work inspired her as a young creative, and how Hooks' world encouraged the formation of this very exhibit so many years later. While describing the gravity of her profession, Thomas recalls a conversation she had with a Buddhist scholar, Robert Thurman, some time ago, in which he had told her that artists are Zen masters of the world. He believes this, he said, because they're the only ones who can take an idea from their imagination and bring it to the reality for the rest of us, and that's the most powerful thing one can do. I thought that was very beautiful, because it's true, Thomas says of Thurman's poignant reflection. When you think about it, you can have an idea and you can bring it to fruition, and it actually exists in the world, and you can make someone feel inspired, and you can create change. It does something. It really has an effect. The special touring exhibition of Vicky Thomas, All About Love, will be on display at Broad Museum through September 29th, 2024. The next section is titled Travel Awards 2024, a guide to the world's best hotels, destinations, and experiences to help you plan your next great vacation. What's in your travel bag? 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
2: 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Next is Finding Love Abroad. For some Black women, relocating or traveling outside of the United States have improved their dating lives. Here are some of the best destinations for those who are looking for love overseas. By Deanna Taylor. Sometimes you have to go beyond your comfort zone to get things you truly desire, especially when it comes to dating and making romantic connections. In a 2019 study found that for every 100 Black women in the United States, there were only 79 Black women. While many factors contribute to this disproportionate state of affair, including, sadly, incarceration and reduced life expectancy, it can be discouraging for those ready to find their person. But fret not, there's hope. Though it may mean taking a trip to a new locale. If you're all set to find your near bay and aren't afraid to travel to do so, here's a list of some of the best destinations for Black women looking for love. Barbados. Dating in the Caribbean can sometimes get a bad rap, but according to travel show host and content creator Martinique Lewis, we shouldn't sleep on Barbados. The men of Barbados are true gentlemen, she says. They're hard workers and often own their own businesses or work for a family business. That was one of the things that drew to my Bajan boyfriend. Plus, he was so kind and sweet. Thailand, with a growing Black expat community. Thailand is not only a stunning vacation destination, but also a great place to show that you still got the juice. If you're queer, it's one of the most accepting communities in Asia, digital creator Imani Bashir says. And if you're heterosexual, you'll find men. Between the many cafes, Thai gyms, and various conventions held in cities like Bangkok, Mexico. Popular travel influencer Katrina Henry has been transparent about her dating app experience around the globe. Dating in Mexico has been a transformative experience and has opened my eyes to diverse perspectives, she says. It has turned into a wonderful exploration of culture and personal growth, especially once I became more open-minded about the perfect man. South Africa. Dating on the mother continent just hits different. It's a homecoming, in a sense. When we visit, add the potential to find a partner and have a baby, you've won a lottery. Writer and creative entrepreneur Kelsey Marie Mohammed can attest to this as she found her now husband visiting South Africa. If you're struggling to find love, your partner may be on a whole other continent, she says. I unexpectedly found love while in Johannesburg. It's a vibrant city with a lot of social events, so it's a perfect place to find love as a Black woman. Next is Brexit. Book a ticket and go. It's election year, and some folks are seriously thinking about saying goodbye to America. These travelers share Black-friendly expat destinations for those looking to make a new home abroad. By Rondell Holder. Maybe you're experiencing a visceral reaction to projections about the outcomes of 2024 U.S. presidential elections, or to the ongoing social and racial injustice in America. Perhaps you're yearning for a different lifestyle, one less ephemeral than just a few days of vacation. Whatever your reasons are for considering living abroad, you are not alone. Per AARO, the number of U.S. citizens moving to other countries have been increasing consistently for over a decade. But depending on the place you dream of flying to with just one-way ticket, expat life can be both exhilarating and daunting. To give you a head start, there are five popular destinations for where Black women expats are made home. 1. Mexico.
0: Many Americans are crossing the borders and choosing to settle in Mexico, according to CNBC. A job opportunity brought Jessica Benitos to Mexico City in 2020. I took a leap of faith to move internationally, seeing it as an opportunity to increase my career marketability. She says, I never would have imagined living in Mexico for the long haul, but now I plan to call it home for many years to come. South Africa. Tuani Price, a native of Los Angeles, had been living in Cape Town for 5 years. She first fell in love with the country through its people. I used to protest against apartheid, she said. Exchange students from South Africa would join us, and although they were in the midst of the struggle, they had the most amazing spirits. I knew I wanted to visit to a place that produced these beautiful freedom fighters. Ghana. The phrase "go back to Africa" has a new meaning as Ghana welcomes black diasporans, putting the West Africa nation high on the list for black expats. Deja Gordon had been living in Accra since 2019. There's divine energy there that's completely different from me living in America, she says. In America, it feels like a weight is on my shoulders. In Ghana, it's like the possibilities are endless. Portugal. Heather Cognes first visited Lisbon when in the U.S. Navy. She returned to live there in 2021. Explaining why she chose to stay, she cites the ease of transportation, better healthcare, safety, quality of life, cost of food, and easy access to other European and African countries. But she worries that while she loves Lisbon, it's not perfect. Racism, colorism, the racial injustice are still felt today. Indonesia. This tropical archipelago nation off the coast of Southeast Asia have been increasingly attracted people seeking for an easier place. Deirdre Amola left Houston in the hopes of finding an environment that better aligned with her spirit. I was burned out, she says, and realized I would always be on the hamster wheel without really being any happier. She found her peace in Indonesia. A hidden gem of history. A haven during segregation for black luminaries like Lena Horne, this living museum has been restored to educate and accommodate today's black traveler, by Charlie Penn. If North Carolina is on your upcoming travel itinerary and you're craving some cultural immersion, consider spending a night or two at the historic Magnolia House. This fully restored bed and breakfast at Greensboro was originally featured in Negro Motorist Green Book, which listed gas stations, food stops, and comfortable lodgings that would welcome black travelers during the Jim Crow era. Today, it stands as a testament to resilience and inclusivity in American tumultuous history. Stepping through its doors akin to going back in time to an era when black journeyers faced segregation at every turn. But the property also tells a story of warmth, hospitality, and the triumph of human spirit. Originally known as the Magnolia House Motel, later as the Daniel D. DeButtes House, this iconic location opened in 1949. In a time when black travelers faced discrimination, exclusion, and worse, the business welcomed guests of all backgrounds. It served as a refuge for black leaders, musicians, athletes, and activists, including icons like Tina Turner, who sought respite from the harsh realities of racism as they traveled the country. Today, under the stewardship of Natalie Pass Miller and her husband, Devin Miller, the legacy of the historic Magnolia House lives on. Pass Miller's father purchased the dilapidated property in 1994 from the original owners. Years later, when she learned about the formidable story, a meticulous restoration project began. The historic Magnolia House is now lovingly returned to its former glory, ensuring that its rich narrative remains intact for future generations to cherish. While it is, of course, updated to meet the modern traveler's needs, offering luxury bathrobes and rocking showers, for example, so much of its powerful history and physical presence remain. We made sure to preserve the home structurally as the Green Book Hotel, Pass Miller explains. The most popular piece in the house is the stairwell because that is the original, except for the two boards. When you think about the stairwell, you can think about all the hands that touched it. That story lives here. Also on full display amid the appropriately themed mid-century modern decor are original fireplace and porch elements, as well as other classical nods to the homes of 50s and 60s. With four thoughtfully curated rooms that pay homage to its famous past guests, the home offers more than just accommodations. Each one has its unique educational experience, says Pass Miller. The Legends Room, for example, celebrates the famed athletes who have stayed, like Jackie Robinson and Satchel Paige. The Carlotta speaks to our Queens of Souls, where we captured the energy and essence of legends like Lena Horne, Ruth Rahn, and Gladys Knight. There's also a room dedicated to Black writers and intellectuals who once graced the halls like Carter G. Woodson and music-inspired space inspired by friendship between Buddy Gist, the son of the hotel's original owner, and jazz musician Miles Davis. Additionally, the hotel has a restaurant, a bar, and a pavilion event space, making it an ideal venue for weddings, corporate events, and more. You're walking into the very halls and staring in the very rooms of James Baldwin, and

0: abilities, and seclusion, making it the perfect destination for those seeking tranquil retreats steeped in history. Whether you're drawn to its rich heritage or to the allure of the quaint surroundings, a stay at the History Magnolia House is an encounter like no other. It's a journey through time where the past intertwines seamlessly with the present, leaving an indelible mark on all who cross the threshold. Well, that's it for today. Thank you for listening, and I will see you guys next time. Bye!
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2: Next is a brief poetry moment. The poem is entitled, "I Hear America Singing," by Walt Whitman. I hear America singing, the varied carols I hear, those of mechanics, each one singing his as it should be, blithe and strong, the carpenter singing his as he measures his plank or beam, the mason singing his as he makes ready for work or leaves off work, the boatman singing what belongs to him and his boat, the deckhand singing on the steamboat deck, the shoemaker singing as he sits on his bench, the hatter singing as he stands, the woodcutter's song, the plowboy's on his way in the morning, or at noon intermission, or at sundown, the delicious singing of the mother or of the young wife at work, or of the girl sewing or washing, each singing what belongs to him or her and to none else. The day, what belongs to the day. At night, the party of young fellows, robust, friendly, singing with open mouths their strong, melodious songs. This is Ellen Mayer, looking forward to being with you again.

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Hello, dear listeners. This is Mary Ferrante, your radio reader, and I'm going to be reading several articles for you today. I hope that you will find them interesting as I did in selecting them for you. The majority of them have come from current issues of the Cleveland Plain Dealer, as well as some other publications, which I'll announce when I read them. The first one, and quite timely, of course, is entitled How to Get Ahead of Holiday Expenses Before They Get Ahead of You. The holidays always seem far off until suddenly they sneak up on you. One minute you're putting away your Halloween decorations, and the next you're staring down travel plans, grocery lists, and endless gift ideas. For many households, November and December are the most expensive months of the year, and too often, the spending hangover hits hard in January when the credit card bills start arriving. But this year, with prices still high and family budgets stretched thin, waiting until the last minute is not an option. The good news? A little planning now can make a big difference later. By spreading out purchases, setting clear limits, and being strategic about where your money goes, you can actually enjoy the season instead of stressing through it. Most people underestimate how much the holidays cost because they think only about gifts. But the extras add up fast. Food, travel, shipping, decorations, tips, and new clothes all sneak in and throw your budget off. Start by listing everything you typically spend money on from now through the new year. Think about the past few years. Were there surprise expenses that caught you off guard? Well, write them down this time so that you can be proactive this year about little expenses you didn't account for in the past, because they really can add up quickly. Once you've seen the full picture, group your spending into a few simple categories such as gifts, travel, food, and extras. It's not about perfection, it's about awareness. You can't control what you don't track. Set a realistic number and then stick to it. A budget doesn't need to be complicated. Decide what you can truly afford this year and what you can pay in full without relying on credit cards. That needs to be your ceiling. Then divide the total across your categories. If your overall budget is $800, for example, you might set aside $400 for gifts, $200 for travel, and $200 for everything else. If the numbers don't add up to what you want to spend, you have two options. Scale back your plans or start saving now. Even putting aside $50 a week between now and the end of December gives you a cushion that can help keep you out of debt later. Make your money work harder for you. You don't have to wait for Black Friday to find deals. Many retailers are already offering early promotions to spread out demand, so take advantage of that. If you know what you're buying, track prices for a few weeks using apps or tools that alert you to drops. If you use a reward credit card, plan purchases strategically. Redeem cash back or points to offset costs and pay off the balance before interest kicks in. That way, you get the benefit without the burden. This, of course, is a must. Don't use credit cards unless you know you can pay off the balance before the interest occurs. For gifts, consider going in with others on bigger items. A shared gift from siblings or a friend group often feels more meaningful and costs less per person. Plan your travel early. Holiday travel can eat up a huge part of your budget, and waiting to book rarely pays off. 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
prices typically rise as you get closer to Christmas. Driving instead? Well, budget for gas, food, and maybe hotel night each way if it's a long trip. Check your car's maintenance needs early so you're not hit with unexpected costs before you leave. If travel just isn't realistic this year, you can create new traditions at home. Think virtual dinners, early visits, or small gatherings that save money without sacrificing connection. I know these suggestions aren't ideal, but for some, travel simply isn't in the budget. Don't force it and don't go into debt. Keep gifting simple and intentional. You don't have to give everyone a perfectly wrapped present to show them that you care. Try setting expectations with family or friends before you begin shopping. Suggest a spending limit. A name-drawn system or even a shared experience instead of individual gifts. Baking something special, framing a favorite photo, or writing a personal note costs less but means a lot more. If you love giving gifts but dread the price tag, start small now. Pick up one item each week instead of waiting until late December. Spreading out the cost helps to stay in control and reduces the pressure to buy everything at once. Watch out for buy now, pay later traps. It's easy to fall for pay later options when you're trying to make the season special, but those services can quietly pile up debt. A few small payments across different apps or retailers can add up to more than you realize. If you do use one, stick to just a single purchase and make sure you can pay it off before fees kick in. Otherwise, you're just borrowing from your future self. Focus on what matters the most. The holidays aren't about how much you spend. They're about the people that you spend time with. But when money gets tight, it's all too easy to forget that. If you're feeling the pressure to buy more or go bigger, take a breath. Most people are feeling the same thing right now. Inflation has pushed up food, travel, and gift prices across the board. You're not being stingy by setting limits. You're being very smart. And remember, the best gift you can give your family is stability. Start the new year without a pile of debt or regret. And in keeping with the season, still, is this article from The Plain Dealer entitled Holiday Deals. 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Every year, retailers promise the biggest Black Friday deals ever and the lowest prices of the season. They roll out countdown clocks, urgent emails, and limited-time offers that make it feel like you're getting something real special. But if you've been shopping for more than a minute, you probably sense that some of this hype is more smoke than fire. Holiday sales have become a carefully engineered game. Prices that look steeply discounted are often just regular prices dressed up as doorbusters. Products that, quote, sell out, end quote, may have had only a handful in stock. And items that seem to be on sale for one day often return to the same price weeks before or even after. None of this means that you should avoid holiday shopping, of course. It just means that you should shop with your eyes open. Most discounts were never really discounts. One of the biggest tricks retailers use is price anchoring, which means inflating or referencing an exaggerated original price to make the sale price look irresistible. You've probably seen a $249 appliance marked down to $119
and thought it was such a steal. But if you check its price history, you might find that that item spent most of the year around $130 anyway. The giant markdown is more theatrical than real. Some retailers even changed the listed, quote, original price, end quote, right before Black Friday, so their discount percentages look dramatic. The deal feels huge because the number is big, not because you're saving more money than usual. This is why savvy shoppers check historical prices before buying. If the sale price is truly low compared to the past 6 months, then you're getting a deal. If not, you're just getting a splashy tag. Limited inventory is not always what it seems. Retailers have discovered that shoppers buy faster when a product appears to be about to sell out. Messages such as only two left, or selling fast, or more than 500 people added to their cart trigger urgency. You feel like you have to act now or you're losing your chance. But those signals aren't trustworthy. Some are based on small strategic stock levels. Others are automatically triggered by page views rather than actual purchases. And sometimes retailers intentionally limit inventory on their best deals to get you excited, even though their regular stock is full. Low inventory messaging is a tactic designed to move you from browsing to buying. It works because it plays on the fear of missing out. And the cure is simple. If you wouldn't buy the product without the warning, then ignore the warning. Not all categories offer real savings. It's easy to think everything is cheaper during the holidays, but that's just now how the industry works. Retailers discount big-name electronics and doorbuster gadgets to grab your attention, then keep most other items at regular prices or even mark them up. Televisions, headphones, and gaming devices usually see real price drops, but other kitchen appliances, toys, winter clothing, and home goods don't hit their true lows until later in the season or even in the early spring. If you're shopping for something specific, check when it typically goes on sale instead of assuming Black Friday is your best shot. Sometimes it is, but sometimes it's not. Don't shop in a panic. Holiday sales are engineered to make you rush. Countdown clocks, flash deals, and bold warnings are meant to push you into the impulse buying. Retailers know that once you're in the buying mindset, you're more likely to fill your cart with extras that were never on your list to begin with. The easiest way to avoid this trap is to slow down your process. Don't buy anything just because it has a timer attached. If the deal is legitimate, it will usually come back. And if it doesn't, another retailer may match or even beat it later. Urgency benefits the seller. Patience benefits you. 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Walking into a sale without a list is like grocery shopping when you're starving. 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
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When you shop with intention instead of impulse, you keep more of your money and you avoid the frustration of falling for fake bargains. A calm shopper is a smart shopper. Happy shopping, folks. A recent Sunday Plain dealer had a lovely large article and photographs that was entitled High-Kicking Radio City Rockettes Mark 100 Years. I would just like to add my own personal comment before I read this article, saying that I've been very blessed and lucky to, in the past, have visited the Radio City Music Hall production at Christmas time with the Rockettes in New York City and found it just a tremendous enjoyment, and also had the pleasure of touring Radio City and even met along that tour one of the Rockettes. What a thrill. At any rate, this article entitled High Kicking Radio City Rockettes Mark 100 Years, Can You Believe?, reads as follows. A staple of the New York City holiday season is making a century of wooing crowds. That is, the high-kicking Radio City Rockettes are turning 100. The famed dance troupe celebrated the anniversary with its annual Christmas spectacular early in November, a festive performance of synchronized dance routines that includes the troupe's signature precision kick line, as well as the fan-favorite Parade of the Wooden Soldiers, in which the costumed dancers march in military-like formation and then famously collapse like dominoes. Their shows run through January 5th. The Rockettes represent a throwback to old-time New York, when Broadway was dominated by extravagant music and dance spectaculars, elaborate costumes, and lavish sets. Their journey through the past century has seen their modest Midwest beginning as a troupe of 16 precision dancers evolve into a large company of more than 80, staging as many as 5 shows a day. The shows incorporate a range of dance styles, including jazz, tap, and ballet. But one thing has not changed.
It's the generations of little girls have grown up dreaming of joining the troop. Isabel Harris, a 20-year-old newly minted Rockette from Utah, said she's still floored to be part of this year's milestone. In my mind, the Rockettes were this amazing, strong, unique, glamorous group of women that I wanted to be a part of, Harris said before a rehearsal. It's so exciting to be joining the line this specific year. The Christmas show dates back to 1933, but the troupe itself traces back to the creation of the Missouri Rockettes in St. Louis, Missouri, in 1925. They were brought to New York City by S.L. Roxy Rothafel, a theater improvisatore who initially renamed them the Rockettes. Before eventually settling on the Rockettes, when the act moved into the newly built Radio City Music Hall in 1932. The troupe famously performed for weary American soldiers during World War II and have been a mainstay of the Macy's Thanksgiving Day Parade for decades. In more recent years, the Rockettes have appeared on the NFL Super Bowl halftime show, Broadway's Tony Awards, the MTV's Video Music Awards, and NBC's Saturday Night Live, among other major events and broadcasts. There is something about the Rockettes being the main event that is sentimental, riveting, and iconic, says Laurel Gowell, chair of the commercial dance program at Pace University in Manhattan, that's produced many of the troupe's dancers and a former Rockette herself. Most times, as dancers, we are in the background, the backup dancers, the core ensemble. We rarely get to headline. The Rockettes' popularity waned in the 1960s as the counterculture and women's rights movement took off, she said. They even went on strike for nearly a month in 1967, seeking better pay. But as Radio City Music Hall faced closure and demolition in the late 1970s, the troupe reinvigorated its image by becoming the public face of a successful campaign to preserve its storied home. In the late 1980s, after decades of resistance, the all-white troupe finally integrated when Jennifer Jones became the first Black Rockette in 1987. In the ensuing decades, the Rockettes launched touring productions, which expanded their national reach before ending in 2014. New directors and choreographers also injected more complex contemporary dance elements into the production, according to Gull, Rockettes' signature Christmas show. The troupe's signature Christmas spectacular is a blend of traditional and modern, says longtime director Julie Branham. The choreography in many of the most famous numbers have remained largely unchanged since the troupe's founding, including the Parade of the Wooden Soldiers. Some of the costume designs have also stood the test of time, she said, though the materials have been upgraded to withstand the rigors of the holiday season. Modern touches have been added over the years, from digital projections to drones, holographic animations, and even an actual double-decker sightseeing bus, which features prominently in New York at Christmas, a relatively new song and dance number. This year's shows, which are expected to be viewed by more than 1 million people, feature a new immersive sound system similar to what's used in the Sphere Entertainment venue in Las Vegas. But one of the most marked changes over the years
has been the increased technical abilities of the dancers, which has allowed the troupe to incorporate faster kicks and more challenging dance moves, says Branham, a former Rockette. The dancers perform more than 200 kicks during each 90-minute intermission less show, she estimated. What's truly amazing is that we are all exceptional dancers, but we are also athletes. Taylor Shimko, an assistant dance captain in her 16th year, said, "We say that we're athletes, dripping in diamond. Every part of this is hard work, but it's all about making it appear as though it's easy." Danielle Morgan, a dance captain in her 20th year with the company, said if she was to travel back in time to the troupe's founding, she'd thank those early pioneers for the legacy they left to generations of dancers. "Being a Rockette is something I did not anticipate," she said. "It becomes a piece of your identity, this job. It's something that's really special, and I didn't necessarily see that coming. And it's also something really special to be able to see and enjoy a Rockette show." Aside from these various readings about holidays and holiday shopping, etc., is this article from a recent Plain Dealer newspaper entitled "Man 93 Reunites with Lost Dog After Rescuers Lure Her with His Socks." When Norm Fienbaum, 93, arrived at his Los Angeles home after a quick shopping trip, his yellow lab, Sunny, did not come to the door as she always did. "The house felt unusually quiet," Fienbaum called Sunny's name, and he searched every room and every corner of the yard for his 7-year-old rescue dog. "She was gone," Fienbaum said. His heart sank. Sunny came into Fienbaum's life 4 years earlier after he adopted her from a local shelter. "I live in a big house all by myself, and I just wanted to have a beating heart in this building," said Fienbaum, who lost his wife in 2016. "She is nothing but love and sweetness." Sunny's previous owner had died, and she was withdrawn when Fienbaum first brought her home. "This dog suffers from separation anxiety, probably because of the loss of her first owner," Fienbaum said. Fienbaum believes Sunny scaled a 6-foot wall in his backyard that afternoon on October the 4th, trying to accompany him to the grocery store. Sunny has a doggy dog door that allows her to go into the backyard on her own. "She is always following me around," he said, noting that Sunny had never tried to escape the home before. "She's just my best pal and an amazing doggy." In a panic, Fienbaum contacted Dog Days Search and Rescue to help him track down his dog. "He was very distraught and did not know what to do," said Jennifer Justice, a volunteer with the nonprofit that helps reunite lost animals with their owners. Volunteers met with Fienbaum, and they started putting up posters. Fienbaum drove around on his scooter and handed out flyers to passersby. The day Sunny went missing, someone spotted her on the same route Fienbaum took to the grocery store. Although volunteers scoured the area for days, they couldn't find her. A week went by with no sign of Sunny. "It was distressing to everyone," Justice said, adding that they had contacted the local media to get the word out. Then came a breakthrough. A homeowner whose house overlooks a large nature preserve about half a mile north of Fienbaum's house saw a yellow lab wandering there. The owner had seen one of the posters and called the Dog Day Search and Rescue Group. "That was what we needed," Justice said. Rescuers were puzzled
as to how Sonny got into the Chastworthy Nature Preserve. "It's all gated," Justice said. However, the coyotes had made several holes along the fence line. Crews go in there and do some work, and I think that's actually how she got in. While rescuers were relieved to know Sonny was probably somewhere in the 1,300-acre open space preserve, they were worried for her safety. "It doesn't have any water in there," Justice said, and at that point it had not rained here for months. It was very concerning to as how she was surviving. Rescuers also had a hard time accessing the private property. After the homeowner reported that Sonny was inside the preserve, workers briefly allowed them in, but they could not find her. The rescue team set up cameras and traps along the fence line in hopes that Sonny might sneak out through one of the coyote holes. They bailed the traps with food and Fiambam's unwashed socks to lure Sonny with the familiar scent. Overnight, they spotted Sonny on the cameras sniffing the socks, but she didn't exit the preserve. She just wanted to get back to him. She just didn't know how, Justice said. In the days that followed, rescuers camped out in their cars, often for 12 hours a day, Justice said, and Fiambam sat outside the fence, calling out to Sonny. "We got zero sleep," Justice said, adding that she and the other rescuers all live at least 30 minutes from the preserve. Rescuers wanted to set up traps inside the preserve, but they struggled to get access. "It was very frustrating," Justice said. "Everyone we called kept saying, 'I'm not the right person.'" Between the coyotes and the lack of food and water, there is no doubt she was on borrowed time, Justice said. 12 days missing. Finally, Justice and other volunteers got through to someone who provided them with the access to the preserve, and they were able to go in and set up traps. 12 days after Sonny went missing, they filled the traps with food they knew Sonny couldn't resist, homemade meatballs, kielbasa, and rotisserie chicken. "Within a few hours, we got her," Justice said. "She was scared. She didn't know who we were, and there was a lot of fussing going on." "Sonny quickly started falling asleep," Justice said, "and she looked so skinny. They don't go to sleep when they're out. They're on alert all the time. They have to be for their survival," Justice said, "but she knew that she was safe." Rescuers called Fiambam to tell him the news, and they drove straight to his house with Sonny. "I was so excited and relieved," Fiambam said. "My baby was coming back to me." As soon as Sonny saw Fiambam, her tail began wagging at full tilt, Justice said. She had a huge smile on her face. It was very obvious that he was her person, and he was so incredibly happy to get his dog back. Fiambam said he was overwhelmed with joy. "She's just amazing," he said. Fiambam said he's blown away by the rescue team's effort and the community support. "I was absolutely staggered and still am," he said. "The response has been incredible, and I am so grateful." Justice took Sonny to the vet, where she was treated for a few cuts and a small wound, and then she got a bath. "She's back to her old self," Fiambam said. "She won't leave my side." To prevent another escape, the rescuers even installed a temporary gate to ensure Sonny can't hop over the wall again. They are asking for volunteers to assist with the more permanent solution and to help clean up Fienbaum's overgrown yard. Fiambam said he's elated to have his best friend back. "Without her, there is nothing." Isn't that an amazing story, dear listeners, about this dog being reunited with its owner after 12 days, this dear man of 93 years of age who lives alone, and the dog means everything to him?
and they set up food and a pair of socks of the owner to lure the dog, and it worked. And it's just a delightful story. I hope you enjoyed it. Our next Plain Dealer article is entitled, Being Thankful Doesn't Come Naturally, But You Can Teach Your Kids How. Gratitude does not come easy for everyone, and this can be especially true for children. Jody Baumstein, a Strong for Life licensed children's therapist at Children's Healthcare of Atlanta, said there is no better time to foster consistent and daily gratitude than when your children are young. Even though we know they aren't born feeling gratitude, Baumstein said, we still get frustrated when they aren't thankful for what we do, especially around the holidays or birthdays. Baumstein's works to foster gratitude in children and their families, believing it to be a key to a long, healthy, and happy life. People who practice gratitude daily tend to have increased happiness and life satisfaction, so they're less stressed and they're more optimistic and they're more hopeful, Baumstein said. They tend to be more resilient when there are these ups and downs in life, because what they're really good at is recognizing the big picture. The gratitude may be even harder for kids today because they have gotten accustomed to getting things quickly, she added. There's a lot of it that's just this hunger and desire for instant gratification, and the world in which we live is able to give us that, Baumstein said. To combat this, she recommends parents tell their kids more about how products are made and even suggests taking them to a farm to gain more connection to what they use every day. Baumstein said she also recommends teaching children to be grateful for things that money cannot buy, such as the weather. Another roadblock to gratitude is that people have a hard time sitting in the gray and feel things must all be good or all bad. A lot of people have had a hard time sitting in the middle and realizing that gratitude really isn't about ignoring the problems or the negative aspects of our life, but rather about finding this balance of recognizing that there's good along with the bad, she said. Gratitude must be practiced every day, Baumstein said, because it takes a while to make a shift in the brain for something to feel more natural. She recommended giving journals to family to create a ritual of finding things to be grateful for throughout the day. For younger children, Baumstein recommended a gratitude jar. You and your family can write things you're grateful for throughout the year and put them in a jar. At the end of the year, read them aloud and remember the good things that have happened. Gratitude letters are another activity, Baumstein recommended. Children write to a person they are thankful for, even if they have no plans to send the note. Consistency is really critical here. Whether it's doing it in the morning, at dinner, at bedtime, or a weekly ritual, there isn't a right or wrong, but it does need to be something that's practiced consistently. Baumstein understands gratefulness does not come naturally. However, she still feels it's worth it for families to implement it in their daily lives. What we're doing by practicing gratitude is literally rewiring the brain to look for the good, because it's always there, she said. Even in the midst of pain and suffering, there is good. Here's an article that caught my attention from a newspaper entitled The Italian Tribune from the New York, New Jersey area, and it is entitled Going Bananas in Sicily. Who would have ever imagined the possibility of seeing banana production in the center of the Mediterranean? Chiquita, the multi
international company known best for bananas is now betting on Italy, Sicily specifically, to begin production of the tropical fruit together with the agricultural company Alba Bio. The first phase of the project has already begun in the province of Ragusa, with the planting of the first 20,000 banana plants at Chiquita's farm. It is expected that the first Italian bananas will arrive in stores in the late 2026. This pioneering initiative stems from Chiquita's passion for Italy and the desire to cultivate such an exotic fruit in a land that is a symbol of agricultural excellence. While Chiquita is already a trusted brand in Italy, production in Sicily will strengthen the bond with Italian consumers who have a strong sensitivity to the origin of products. The second benefit is that while enhancing domestic agricultural production on an international level, placing the words prodotto italiano, or Italian product, on the label indeed carries a lot of weight. Hooray, and thank you to the Chiquita Company for bringing the bananas to Sicily, Italy. I thought you would enjoy this very inspirational type of story that I found in a magazine called Women's World Magazine. And it is people sharing stories of divine intervention. And it is entitled My Friend, My Angel, and reads as follows. One of my oldest friends, Doug, passed away recently. He was the kindest, most generous person I knew. We were friends for 48 years, so we grew up together. Doug was the best friend I ever had. As we got older, Doug was struck with Guillain-Barré syndrome. He never lost his sense of humor or his zest for life. He had some complications and was later diagnosed with a chronic progressive neuromuscular disease. We did a lot of research on his condition, and I would advise him on what he should ask his doctors, and he would report their answers. He wasn't married or dating and didn't have a close family. About 25 years ago, he asked me to be his executor, and I was honored. He had some health setbacks, then received a serious diagnosis he chose not to treat. He had enough and was ready to go home to heaven. During his last hospital stay, a friend called and said he was going to see Doug. I knew this was serious. Doug had listed me on his hospital paperwork as his surrogate decision maker, and I knew I had to see him. It was a whirlwind trip with many decisions to make. He was cognizant the first few days, then declined rapidly. He had started hospice care, and I know that was what he wanted. We had discussed the end of life, and it was very important to him to die with dignity, and that wish was fulfilled. One morning, about a month after he died, I was sitting on my patio wondering if I had done enough for Doug. Even though I knew he was comfortable, I still worried if I should have done more. I looked toward the back fence, and there was a deer peeking at me from around a bush. He stood there looking at me, and I looked back. Then he walked to the other end of the bushes, and he looked at me again. I felt a sense of peace, knowing I had done exactly what my friend entrusted me to do. That peaceful deer was a message from Doug. This story is a powerful reminder of the deep and lasting impact of true friendship. Through life's ups and downs, they remain a constant presence for each of us. The writer, Andrea, honored his wishes with grace and compassion. Yet even the most dedicated hearts can question whether they did enough. The quiet appearance of the deer that morning was more than coincidence. It was a sign from Doug that Andrea had fulfilled his requests.
Her story is a beautiful example of how loved ones find ways to reach us from beyond. Another interesting story from a recent Cleveland Plain Dealer edition is entitled, Rome's Airport Opens Luxury Dog Hotel with Pampering Services. Dog owners often face a dilemma before traveling. Leave your beloved pet with a sitter or at a kennel. Both require quite some planning and logistics, which can be stressful and time-consuming for fur parents. Rome's Fiumicino International Airport has sought to streamline the process by opening one of the first on-site hotels in a major European airport following a similar initiative in Frankfurt, Germany. Dog Relias workers even retrieve pups from the terminal so travelers can proceed straight to their flight. This project is fitting into a strategy to provide a very immersive experience to passengers, said Maria Elena Blasi, chief commercial officer at Aeroporti di Roma, the company that manages Italian capital's two airports. In this case, we provide services to dogs and the owners of the dogs. Basic rooms at the dog hotel cost about $47, and they feature temperature-controlled floors and private gardens. More timid or solitary dogs can be placed in kennels at the edge of the facility, where they interact with staff rather than with other dogs in the common grass pens. At night, ambient music that has a frequency with a low, soft tone, designed for relaxation, is piped in through the room speakers. There are optional extras that range from the usual grooming, the bathing, and the cleaning teeth services to the more indulgent, such as aromatherapy with lavender or peppermint scents to help induce calm, or a cream rubbed into aching muscles and joints. Wow. Owners, unsatisfied with standard issue webcams for checking in on their canines from afar can spring for a $70 premium room equipped with a screen for round-the-clock video calls. They can even pamper their pet by tossing a treat via an application connected to a dispenser. The facility not only provides its services to travelers, but also to dog owners who need daycare. Working in human resources for the Aeroporto di Roma, Alessandra Morelli regularly leaves her 2-year-old chocolate-covered Labrador retriever there. Since I've been able to bring Nina to this dog hotel, my life and the balance between my personal and professional life have changed because it allows me to enjoy my working day and my personal travels in total peace and tranquility, said Morelli, 47. Dario Cesarini, 32, said he started bringing his Rottweiler puppy, Athena, to Dog Realis for training, another service on offer, because it's clean and well-organized, and its location was easily accessible. And he said he plans to check his beloved pup into the hotel whenever he needs to travel. We will rely on them without hesitation and without doubt, both because we got to know the people who work there, which for us is essential, and because of the love that they have for animals and the peace of mind of knowing we are entrusting Athena to them, said Cesanti, who works in car sales. It is certainly a service that, if we should need it, we will make use of it. The dog hotel has proved popular so far. All 40 rooms were occupied in August, when Italians take their customary summer vacation, and millions of passengers come through Fiumicino Airport. Occupancy averaged almost 2/3 since the doors opened in May.
The same month the Dog Hotel opened, Italy's Commercial Aviation Authority changed rules to allow large dogs to fly inside plane cabins for domestic flights, provided they are inside secured crates. Well, these dogs are living the life of Riley, aren't they, though? This last article, also from the Italian Tribune newspaper of New Jersey, New York, is entitled "The World's Newest Blue Zone." A blue zone is a region where people live exceptionally long, healthy lives, often reaching 100 years or more. The newest addition to this list of blue zones is a small town in Sardinia, Italy, that has a high concentration of 100-year-olds and low rates of chronic disease. The town of Arasecena is located in the northeastern Sardinia and is known for its vineyard-covered hills, local boutiques, artisan products, and easy access to stunning beaches. It was studied for its agricultural practices and the diets of its residents. The northern end of Sardinia has become a playground for the rich and famous, and while it has brought increased levels of tourism to Arasecena, its population of roughly 13,000 archives,

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You are absolutely admired and appreciated, and someone others feel blessed to have in their lives. 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This is Mary Ferrante, your radio reader, saying, I hope you have enjoyed some of these articles I have selected for you. And here's wishing you a wonderful rest of your day and a very happy and even better tomorrow. Goodbye for now.

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2: Next is a brief poetry moment. The poem is by John Donne, and it is entitled, Death Be Not Proud.

Death, be not proud. Though some have called thee mighty and dreadful, for thou art not so. For those whom thou thinkest thou dost overthrow, die not, poor death. Nor yet canst thou kill me. From rest and sleep, which but thy picture be, much pleasure, then from thee much more must flow. And soonest our best men with thee do go. Rest of their bones and souls delivery. Thou art slave to fate, chance, kings, and desperate men, and dost with poison, war, and sickness dwell. And poppier charms can make us sleep as well and better than thy stroke. Why swellest thou then? One short sleep past, we wake eternally, and death shall be no more. Death, thou shalt die. This is Ellen Mayer, looking forward to being with you again.

0: It is now 6 p.m.
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0: 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Again, that's Anthony Griffin at 216-658-4675. Staying Connected. The Staying Connected group is a monthly meeting held for 6 months for clients that have completed the Vision of Success program. Staying Connected gives clients additional opportunities to hear from speakers and receive ongoing support from their peers who are sharing similar experiences. 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

0: Hello, this is Janice Bubnick recording the second episode of Better Homes and Gardens, October 2024 issue. We'll start with Celebrate. And this is all about Halloween. Explore a sophisticated take on spooky this Halloween, where moody hues and collections of curiosities make unexpectedly chic Halloween and party decor. And the picture is all dark, not a lot of light at all. There's a big painting on the wall, which is in gray and dark tones. Looks almost like a mountain scene and could be a little lake. There's candles lit all over the table. Five, six chairs surrounding it. The plates are set on the table. And the glassware. For Gwen Hefner at The Makerista on Instagram, Halloween is a celebration of the season she's loved ever since she first read Mary Shelley's classic Frankenstein. Her Halloween decor style is an homage to that sort of mad science, but with a side of dark academia, the trending social media aesthetic that puts a gothic spin on traditional collegiate style. The look is built around idealized details associated with higher education, literature, and classical art. Dimly lit library shelves stuffed with vintage books, old paintings, and collections of oddities, ornate candlesticks, and dark wood all create a sense of richness and mystery. I want things to feel spooky and creepy, but beautiful, Gwen says, by Kathy Barnes, photos Adam Albright. The next page. Meet the maker, Gwen. The creative visionary behind the popular website and social media account, The Makerista, Gwen is known for her self-described modern traditional aesthetic and love of thrifting. Nice inset picture. Pretty blue top, long blonde hair, good smile. And we'll describe these two pictures. Sticks and bones on the table. In this picture, Gwen creates a boneyard using a bed of moss and fake bones with thrifted silver and mercury glass candlesticks. You can never have too much candlelight when you're going goth, she says. And that is pretty spooky. There are probably not real butterflies on little sticks with the glass cover over them. You can see the lit candlesticks and the skeleton parts. Resting place. Gwen combines vintage pieces, dinner plates, goblets, with modern ones, crackle chargers. Let's see. Okay, the chargers under the plates. They have geometric salad plates. Also, 3D placemats, all within a silver, gold, and black color scheme. Playful plastic spider tames the fancy. Masked Man. A simple black mask cheekily disguises a white bust in the picture above, and that's also covered by a glass dome. It's perched on a clever pedestal of on-theme books. Yeah, it says Medusa's Child and Frankenstein for the book titles. Past perfect. Dried blooms, foliage, and silk roses in deep colors make up the blood-red arrangement that you can see in that picture. And there's more of that painting I described before. Dark linens topped with torn gauze and a headless winged statue play up the gothic effect. Thrifted amber bottles evoke Dr. Frankenstein's laboratory. And also in the picture, you can see the bottles, and there's a metal plate with, I believe, apples. Haunting tableau. Gwen's eerie but beautiful approach is on full display on the console table. Stone balusters set a stately base for a scroll, candelabra, and a footed bowl full of grapes. Yeah, it is a footed bowl with grapes and some mini pumpkins or gourds. Gourds and greenery that emulates an old world still life. A faux skull and a stack of skeleton bones under glass serve up the spooky factor. The next page is The library. Good mysteries, black books without their dust jackets play into the mysterious dark academia effect. Gwen displays her found curiosities, a decaying gourd and fungi from a potpourri mix under glass cloche. Decorative skulls and busts adds elegant humor. There is a chair with a red wide corduroy. A lot of heads of skeletons on a shelf, a few busts from perhaps the Greek times, and many, many books, a few paintings also. Party time, setting the mood. Ready to go dark? These creepy, chic party details are inspired by Gwen's decor. Cookies, black gel food coloring, blackberry preserves, and poppy seeds give these cookies their dusky good looks. For the thumbprints, oh yeah, in the picture you can see that, how you would make regular thumbprint cookies. For the thumbprints, add a blackberry and piped chocolate legs to create spiders. Really cute. Flowers. Yes, the dahlias really are watching you. Thanks to wiggle eyes, find at craft store, gently attached with glue dots or double stick or florist tape. I'm assuming those are real flowers. They do look real in this tall, etched metal, silver gray vase. Cocktail. Put a bloody spin on a margarita with the addition of blackberry puree. Dip the rim in coarse black sugar and garnish with a paper moth-topped skewer of berries. That's a very pretty picture, and the moth is, of course, not real. On the top of the stick, in white, thin wings, and you see the blackberries on the stick adhering to that too. And a bowl of blackberries. Pumpkin, gold wire, rubber spiders, spray paint create this modern no-carve design. That's the one that was from the front cover that I described the other day. The recipe for the blackberry spider prints. Start to finish, 35 minutes. Ingredients, 1 cup all-purpose flour, 1/3 cup unsweetened cocoa powder, 1/2 cup butter softened, 2/3 cup packed brown sugar, 2 tablespoon milk, 1 egg yolk, 1 teaspoon vanilla, 1/4 teaspoon black gel food coloring, optional, 1/3 cup blackberry preserves, 15 fresh blackberries halved, melted chocolate. 1. 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Transfer cookies to a wire rack, cool. 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Next, Happy Little Camper, a 1930s fish camp cabin, gets a second life, reprising its lovable characteristics, this time with modern updates built to last. By Kelly Ryan Keegan's Photo Spacecrafting. Two full pages of pictures of the cabin, like the area that you sit in, like a living room perhaps, stone fireplace, logs in a bucket. They look like birch. Rocking chair with a soft, could be a fur seat on the seat. Wooden, like to stand next to the chair, like a little table stand. Some books on it with a rock holding them down. Standing lamp. A window so you can see outdoors with a pull-down shade. The outside of the cabin is very, very pretty. Up a meandering path from a Wisconsin lake, this guest cabin blends into the woods with help from its green shingle roof and custom dark brown exterior stain. Fieldstone, common to the area, gives the new fireplace local character. Oh, those are very pretty. Set in different angles and different shapes. And there's steps covered with leaves going up to the front door of that cabin. Okay, there are two pictures which I'll describe. As much as the homeowners treasure summers at their Wisconsin cabin, they find something magical in autumn's arrival in the North Woods. Crisp temperatures cue the kaleidoscope of crimson, gold, and fiery orange foliage that hugs the shoreline mirrored in the still waters of nearby Lake Owen, where locals set off for evening boat cruises after dinner. It's so beautiful in the fall, the couple say of their remote spot. We spend as much time as we can up there with our family outdoors, hiking trails, sitting around a bonfire, eating at the big picnic table. We're outside all season until the snow starts to fall. The retired couple who live in the Twin Cities are regular hosts to their 3 grown children, a grandchild, and as many as 30 extended family members who visit throughout the year. Luring family to the lake was the primary reason they bought the 1930s resort and fish camp long ago. And over the past 8 years, they've been fixing up the property. Most recently, the couple rebuilt this pint-sized guest cottage, working with the same interior design and architecture firms who helped them with the previous renovations on the main cabin. At a little more than 600 square feet, the cottage can sleep 2 families and up to 6 people with built-in privacy considerations. So this other picture, a blue couch with throw pillows and blankets facing the beautiful fireplace. It's sort of like a roof that's pitched. It goes up into a triangle. Ceiling fan, table with a couple chairs by the bay windows that have the cushion for other people to sit. Windows by the back, by the front door, and it's sort of like a Dutch door. We can open the top and the bottom is still closed. And you can see all the greenery by looking out of these windows. Sofas in both the living room and the sleeping porch, we'll look at that in a minute, are sleepers that stretch accommodations. Side tables and chairs move as needed. The homeowner scour the landscape to find items including wildflowers and pine needles to inspire natural colors used throughout the design. I'm not sure what they did with the pine needles and wildflowers. There are plants on different tables and on the mantel. Most meals are cooked outside on the grill, so the kitchenette is small but functional and includes a gas range, an under-counter refrigerator, and a sink. The cabinet color faro and ball day room yellow adds a ray of sunshine to the knotty pine interior. Okay, in this kitchen, the cupboard door is open so you can see the bowls and dishes and glasses stacked on the shelves. The wallpaper surrounding the counter, they're all arrows and the different feathers that you would have when you let the arrow go. I see the small gas stove, the under-counter refrigerator. Next, salad bar in a jar. Two full pages of this salad that is being made. And you can see the layers of it in a glass, probably a mason jar. Pasta, broccoli, celery, cherry tomatoes, greens, tortilla strips. 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Oh, yes, it is. Plus spinach. Pack a nutritious lunch in a mason jar. It's easy, but how you build a salad matters to keep every ingredient fresh. Even though mason jar meal prep isn't anything new, we still love this smart and sustainable way to tote a delicious desk lunch salad. A 1-quart wide mouth canning jar is the perfect vessel to pack everything in one container. No need to tote dressing separately. Start with the dressing in the bottom of the jar, then add pasta and veggies so they can marinate a bit. Finish with your choice of greens. This keeps them crisp until you're ready to shake the salad out into a bowl. Photos, Kelsey Hansen, Food Styling, Annie Probst. Next, Thrive. Feel good, look good, live well. Poll a dozen dietitians and they'll agree that having healthy food, and there's a picture of an orange, in kitchen staples. Okay. The house is a recipe for eating better. Staying stocked with good-for-you basics means you're more likely to cook in than take out. Read on for some of the key foods nutritionists rely on. By Katie Morford, MSRD. Photos, Jason Donnelly. Food Styling, Maggie Goldsmith. So the little picture of a slice of orange with the surrounding, with the sections. Tomato with the green top. Garlic. Eggs, I think. No, beans. Spinach and tortillas. Let's see about this. Okay. Danielle Omar, MSRDN, Integrative Culinary Dietitian at foodconfidence.com. Chickpeas, a prize ingredient in Omar's pantry. Chickpeas go into her chili, omelets, and tacos. She also uses them in tuna salads, smashing half a can's worth with the back of a fork, then mixing in a can of tuna and the remaining whole chickpeas. Tip, make crispy chickpeas by tossing a can with olive oil, salt, and a favorite seasoning blend. Roast at 425 degrees Fahrenheit for 25 minutes. You can sub them in for croutons, bell peppers. Omar includes vitamin C-rich bell peppers in every one of her many salads. They also make an easy weeknight dinner stuffed with cooked quinoa and black beans, then baked, she says. Avocados. Omar buys avocados at varying stages of ripeness, so she can always have one that's ready to eat. Once it's ripe, store in the fridge to use as a creamy base for salad dressings and guacamole, or smash on toast. Peanut butter. Full of fiber, vitamin E, and healthy fats, peanut butter is a superfood in Omar's book. I eat it every day, whether stirred into oatmeal or mixed with yogurt or as a dip for fruit. Pictures of peanut butter. Looks like crunchy peanut butter, too. When using natural peanut butter, stir well, then store in the fridge to keep the oil from pooling at the top. Picture of chickpeas in a bowl, a bell pepper that's cut, and you can see the seeds inside. Swap bell pepper strips for crackers or chips to scoop up hummus or ranch. Picture of half an avocado with the pit still in it. Squeeze lemon or lime juice over the flesh of a cut avocado to keep it from browning. Nuts, beans, avocados, and bright color vegetables and fruits are among the top anti-inflammatory foods thanks to unsaturated fat and fiber. Wild blueberries have double the antioxidants of cultivated berries. Eat the tiny bones in canned fish. They're a good source of calcium. So picture of wild berries, spices with, I don't know if it's spinach, and open can of the fish. A diet rich in omega-3 fatty acids found in cold water fish, including sardines, salmon, and tuna, can help protect against eye diseases. Vicky Shanta Ratelny, RDN, lifestyle nutrition expert and author of Total Body Diet for Dummies. Canned fish, canned salmon, tuna, and sardines are a convenient way to get protein and omega-3 fats. Top a slice of whole grain toast with avocado, pickled red onion, and a couple of sardines for an easy lunch, Ratelny says. Frozen blueberries. Ratelny stocks frozen blueberries for smoothies, oatmeal, and muffins, and quick breads. I thaw a half cup in the microwave and swirl it into a bowl of yogurt for breakfast or snack. Cumin, paprika, and fresh basil. Ratelny leans heavily on herbs and spices because they add flavor and health benefits without calories or sodium. She makes her own no-salt blends for rubs, salad dressings, and roasted vegetables. Try her homemade curry powder, 3 tablespoons each coriander and turmeric, 1 tablespoon cumin, 2 teaspoons each black pepper and garlic powder, 3/4 teaspoon each cinnamon, ginger, and cayenne, and 1/2 teaspoon nutmeg. Tip, store fresh cilantro, parsley, dill, and mint in a jar with water, like a bouquet of flowers. Cover loosely with a plastic bag and keep in the fridge. Cottage cheese, and there's a picture of that in a bowl. It's a good source of protein as well as calcium and potassium. Ratelny suggests whisking it into eggs and veggies for a frittata or topping it with fruit to eat on its own. Tip, for an easy dip, pulse 1/2 cup cottage cheese with 1 cup marinated artichoke hearts, 2 to 3 fresh basil leaves, and a garlic clove in a food processor until smooth and creamy. So that's what those greens were, that was basil leaves. And Lourdes Castro, MSRD, cookbook author, adjunct professor at New York University, and head of food and nutrition at Palm Health, POM, Palm Health. When choosing any type of yogurt, go for plain and mix in your own fruit or low sugar jam. Fruit-flavored yogurts can contain lots of added sugars. to extend their shelf life, store nuts and seeds in the fridge or freezer. Rinse canned beans before using. This cuts the sodium by up to 41%. When bananas are ripe, peel and freeze in a resealable bag. Oh, I think that would be a good idea. Cookbook author Lourdes. Black beans. Castro considers canned black beans the ultimate fast food. They're an easy way to add protein and fiber to rice dishes and sauces and make what she calls Cuban caviar, crackers topped with black beans and a dollop of plain Greek yogurt, walnuts, and sunflower seeds. These are Castro's go-tos as a crunchy source of protein and healthy fats. I sprinkle them on everything, salads, oatmeal, yogurt, and stir fries. 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Bananas. Prebiotic-rich bananas are great for quick desserts, such as the nice cream, in quotes, Castro learned to make from Linda Shiyu, MD, Director of Culinary Lifestyle Medicine at Kaiser Permanente in San Francisco. 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No one can tell if it's not soft serve ice cream, she says. Pet parent checklist. Fall is a great time to get your animal house in order. Add these tasks and appointment reminders to your to-do list. Your furry friends will thank you. Health. And there's little color drawings of packages of pet treats. 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Consult your vet before pausing any flea and tick meds for the winter. Make sure your pet's shots and vaccinations are up to date. 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Regular brushing of pets with long hair prevents matting, hot spots, and other skin conditions. 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Make sure the chip is registered online. 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Little picture of a car with suitcases on top and the dog in the front. 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Next, Cinnamon loves sugar. Nice picture of cookies piled one on top of another by Caitlin Moncada. Photos Carson Downing. Styling Kelsey Moylan. Stuffed snickerdoodles. We took a gamble on one-upping a classic cookie, and it paid off. Our signature BHG snickerdoodle cookie is stuffed with a creamy butter cinnamon filling for a special upgrade that had our test kitchen pro saying it's the best snickerdoodle they've ever had. Okay, let's see. There's a lot in this section. Pumpkin butter pastry pockets. Cinnamon is pretty good friends with pumpkin too. They come together for one of the tastiest and easiest handheld afternoon treats you'll make this season. Sandwich your favorite pumpkin butter between pieces of flaky, buttery pastry. 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Full page picture with a little bit of print of all these pastry pockets with cinnamon on top and drizzles of icing also. Pear berry, like in a pear. Pear berry scone cobbler. It may be peak apple cobbler season, but we turned the fruit basket upside down. A combo of pears, cranberries, and wild blueberries bakes into cinnamon ginger syrup until bubbly to perk up your fall dessert. Spiced scones coated in crystal sugar make it gorgeous tender inside and crunchy outside. Topper. Okay, different kinds of cinnamon, a world of cinnamon. There are pictures of all of these top down, and it looks like bay leaves too. We will see. Ground Corinth, Korintje. Soft stick cinnamon, and everyone knows what that looks like. Ceylon, Verum cinnamon. Cinnamon bark, bigger than the soft stick cinnamon. Saigon cinnamon. Cinnamon tree leaves. Oh, that's what those leaves are, from the cinnamon tree. Corinthy cinnamon sticks, before it was ground. Royal cinnamon, cassia, C-A-S-S-I-A, cinnamon. Every quill, pile of spice, and leaf shown here came from a type of cinnamon tree. Most bottles of ground cinnamon on grocery store shelves contain cassia, C-A-S-S-I-A, a tree bark hailing from China. While that is perfectly fine for use in any recipe calling for cinnamon, we explored beyond the basic variety and were surprised at the distinctly different levels of sweet, spicy, and herbal notes we tasted among the other types of cinnamon and their various labels grown in the world today. Get to know cinnamon. All cinnamon comes from the bark of several types of cinnamomum trees with the laurel family, within the laurel family. To explain the various cinnamon labels you're seeing at your spice shop, we turned to two experts, Chef Lior Lev-Sirtkaz, founder of La Boite Spice Company and author of The Spice Companion, and Alex Wilkins, VP of Products for The Spice House. If you have the issue, page 96, scan the code to learn more about the types of cinnamon and how to use them. Ceylon. This Sri Lankan soft stick type, often called true cinnamon, comes from the inner bark of the Cinnamomum verum tree, a smaller plant with thinner, more papery bark than other cinnamon trees. When you smell true cinnamon, you get oranges and flowers, Wilkins says. The complex flavor makes it the predominant type used in Mexican dishes such as moles. Cassia. The majority of commercially available cinnamon comes from several other cinnamomum trees classified as cassia. Corinthy. Produced in Indonesia, this milder type is likely what you're most familiar with. It's widely available, it's cheap, and that's what's usually in the bottle when it just says cinnamon, Wilkins says. Vietnamese cinnamon, sometimes labeled Saigon, has a higher volatile oil percentage, fat-soluble oils in the plant that give spices flavor. It offers a really nice sweetness to savory dishes like pho, but I also like to use it a lot in baked goods, Sirkar says. It's a beautiful, fragrant, very strong cinnamon. A few brands also sell an heirloom variety called Royal, which will bring more intense sweet and spicy flavor. Cinnamon bark and leaves. You might also find bark in rougher, larger pieces that look different from the more recognizable smooth quills. It can be used in the same way as any cinnamon stick. Leaves from the C. tamala, T-A-M-A-L-A, tree, also known as Indian bay leaf, can be used to infuse a musky warm aroma in dishes such as biryanis, B-I-R-Y-A-N-I-S, or curries. Stuffed snickerdoodles recipe. Cinnamon and sugar may be besties, but they also cannot live without salt. Salt accentuates other flavors, bringing them forward on your palate. It's best to use salted butter in this recipe. Hands-on, 30 minutes, total time 1 hour, 20 minutes. Ingredients, 1 half cup plus 3 tablespoon butter softened, 3 quarter cup plus 2 tablespoon granulated sugar, 1 half teaspoon baking soda, 1 half teaspoon cream of tartar, 1 egg, 1 half teaspoon vanilla, 1 and a half cups plus 1 tablespoon all-purpose flour, 1 third cup packed brown sugar, 1 tablespoon plus 1 and 1 half teaspoon ground cinnamon. 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Add the 3 quarter cup granulated sugar, the baking soda, and cream of tartar. 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For filling, in a medium bowl, combine the 3 tablespoon butter and 1 tablespoon flour, the brown sugar, the 1 tablespoon cinnamon, and 1/8 teaspoon salt. Spoon mixture onto a waxed paper-lined plate. Pat into a 4 by 2 inch rectangle. Cut rectangle into 15 equal pieces. 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Ingredients. 1 3/4 cup all-purpose flour, 1 tablespoon granulated sugar, 3/4 cup cold butter cut up, 1 egg, lightly beaten, 2 to 4 tablespoon milk, plus more for brushing, 6 tablespoon pumpkin butter, cinnamon sugar topping, cinnamon sugar glaze, and or espresso glaze. 1. In a large bowl, stir together flour, granulated sugar, and 1/2 teaspoon salt. Using a pastry blender, cut in butter until mixture resembles fine crumbs. Stir in eggs, sprinkle 1 tablespoon of the milk over part of the flour mixture, toss with the fork. Push moistened pastry to side of bowl. Repeat moistening flour mixture, gradually adding milk 1 tablespoon at a time until mixture begins to come together. Gather pastry into a ball, kneading gently just until it holds together. Divide pastry in half, form two balls if you like, cover with plastic wrap, and chill until ready to use. 2. Preheat oven to 375 degrees Fahrenheit. On a lightly floured surface, use your hands to slightly flatten one pastry ball. Roll pastry into a 9 by 8 inch rectangle. If you want perfect rectangles, trim the edges. Cut in half lengthwise to form 2 9 by 4 inch rectangles. Cut each in thirds crosswise to form 6 3 by 4 inch rectangles. Repeat with remaining pastry ball to make 12 total rectangles. 3. Spread 1 tablespoon pumpkin butter on the center of each of 6 of the pastry rectangles. Brush edges with additional milk and top with the remaining pastry rectangles. 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Per pastry, 447 calories, 24 grams fat, 15 grams saturated fat, 93 milligrams cholesterol, 418 milligrams sodium, 52 grams carb, 1 gram fiber, 23 grams sugar, 5 grams protein. And last, Thrive, the new rules of breast cancer detection, what you need to know about risk factors, screenings, and more. Although some things in the world of breast cancer prevention haven't changed, annual mammograms are still the gold standard. It seems the thinking around other issues has. How much certain personal and lifestyle risk factors matter, and finding breast cancer early when it's in the most treatable stages. For example, have experienced a bit of a shift. We talk to top breast cancer physicians and find out what's really important. Number 1, you have a personal risk score for breast cancer. Find out what it is before figuring out what screenings you need, when, and any lifestyle habits you may need to focus on. You need to know if you're at high risk or not. To do that, you'll need to calculate your personal risk score, which tells you your lifetime risk of breast cancer. This score takes into account obvious factors like family history and some lesser known ones, such as when you got your first period or had your first child. And if you had previous breast biopsies, there are several assessment tools, and each uses slightly different factors, says Sherry B. Goldfarb, MD, director of the Young Women with Breast Cancer Program, and a breast medical oncologist at Memorial Sloan Kettering Cancer Center in New York City. Aspects of your lifestyle, for example, how often you drink alcohol, also come into play. Your primary care doctor or gynecologist can help you calculate your score, as can free tools like the one from the National Cancer Institute at bcrisktool.cancer.gov. But always discuss results from these tools with your doctor. 2, you might want to start mammograms before 40. 40 tends to be the age most women start getting mammograms. And the U.S. Preventive Services Task Force in April 2024 joined other medical organizations when it dropped the start age from 50 to 40. But some women might want to think about starting earlier. If you have a first-degree relative, a mom or sister, or even a second-degree relative, like a cousin or aunt who was diagnosed with breast cancer, let your doctor know during your annual checkup, says Karajatham Thomas, MD, Associate Professor in the Department of Clinical Cancer Prevention at the University of Texas MD Anderson Cancer Center in Houston. It may signal that you need to start mammograms at a younger age, and if you have a relative who was diagnosed in their 40s or younger, Thomas says you'll want to start 10 years before their age of diagnosis. Whatever you do, don't put off mammograms once you hit 40. There are more breast cancers being diagnosed in the 40 to 49 age group, and younger women tend to have more aggressive cancers, Thomas says. 3. You can have a BRCA, BRCA gene mutation without a family history of breast cancer. Having a breast cancer BRCA or BRCA2 gene mutation can put a woman at a much higher lifetime risk for breast cancer, which leads to recommendations for high-risk screening. Having multiple female relatives who have been diagnosed with breast cancer is one of the clearest signs you should get tested for the BRCA gene. But it's possible for a woman to have no family history of breast cancer and still test positive for the BRCA mutation, says Medigel Tishome, MD, MPH, FACS, Chief of Breast Surgery and Director of Breast Health at UCLA Health in Los Angeles. Take a deep look at your family health history. Ask about first and second degree relatives, your parents, siblings, grandparents, aunts, and uncles, and whether they were diagnosed with cancer, especially breast and ovarian, Goldfarb says. The BRCA gene raises your risk of other cancers as well. So a history of pancreatic, prostate, and skin cancer are also important. Tell your doctor everything you learn to see if you are a candidate to have genetic screening. 4. You may need more than a mammogram. If you have dense breasts, which is more common in women in their 40s and 50s, annual ultrasounds may also be recommended along with the mammogram to get a clearer picture of what's going on. And then there are MRIs, which are recommended for women whose lifetime risk of breast cancer is more than 20%. Because an MRI can sometimes detect findings unseen by mammograms. Do your monthly self-exams and don't look just for lumps. Self-exams are sometimes thought of as less important than the screenings done at your doctor's office, but they are a key step in prevention. In addition to lumps, nipple inversions, discharge, dimpling of the skin, and even unusual redness warrant a call to your gynecologist. These changes don't always mean it's cancer. There are other things that can cause these symptoms, Goldfarb says. But if something seems different, check in with your doctor. Article by Alice Oglethorpe. And this is the end of episode 2 of Better Homes and Gardens, October 2024 issue.
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2: Next is a brief poetry moment. This is taken from the third chapter of Ecclesiastes in the Bible. It's entitled, A Time for Everything. To everything there is a season, and a time to every purpose under the heaven, a time to be born and a time to die, a time to plant and a time to pluck up that which is planted, a time to kill and a time to heal, a time to break down and a time to build up, build up, build up, build up, build up, build up. A time to weep and a time to laugh, a time to mourn and a time to dance, a time to cast away stones and a time to gather stones together, a time to embrace and a time to refrain from embracing, a time to get and a time to lose, a time to keep and a time to cast away, a time to rend and a time to sow, a time to keep silence and a time to speak. A time to love and a time to hate. A time of war and a time of peace.

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3: My name is Claire Rodriguez, and I am reading from The Atlantic, the October 2025 issue. The first article we will read is The Neighbor from Hell. Israel and the United States delivered a blow to Iran, but it could come back stronger, by Graham Wood. Shortly after the end of the Iran-Iraq War, the United States Institute of Peace held an event in Washington, D.C. to discuss the Middle East's delicate prospects. Panelists suggested ever more intricate ways to give regional peace a chance, until the neoconservative Michael Ledeen spoke out heretically. "You have heard the case for peace," he said. "I rise to speak on behalf of war." He said that the conflict, which lasted from 1980 to 1988 and killed perhaps a million people, had been a good war. And he said that any peace between the United States and a government as malevolent as Iran's would be a sham and a prelude to more war. "Peace is what happens when one side imposes conditions on another," Ledeen told me in 2013. He said it is not enough for both sides to stop fighting. One of them must lose. Ledeen died in May, well into his fifth decade of arguing against peace, or at least a sham peace, with Iran. War had its chance just weeks later. On June 13th, Israel assassinated high-ranking Iranian officials and neutralized Iranian air defenses. During the next 12 days, Israel and Iran traded missile strikes. About 1,000 Iranians and dozens of Israelis died. Iran's Axis of Resistance, its Federation of Militias and other allies, did not show up to fight. On June 22nd, the U.S. bombed three Iranian nuclear sites and declared the conflict over. The Trump administration said that the country's nuclear program had been obliterated, but no public evidence has confirmed that claim. Ledeen, if he were alive, would no doubt note that at the end of the war, Iran did not accept any ceasefire conditions. In fact, Iran's official position is that it never accepted a ceasefire at all. "Now that talk of what happens after war is back, I rise to make the case for deja vu. The region risks reverting to its default setting, which is peace that has characteristics of war, with Iran planning to attack its enemies but not actively doing so, and vice versa. This is a regime on its last legs, but it could last like that for another 20 years, Michael Doran, a senior fellow at the Hudson Institute, told me. "They took a blow, but I see no signs that it's ready to fall. In the past, Iran has recovered from its tribulations by revising its strategy and finding novel ways to subvert the United States, Israel, and their interests. It should be expected to recover once more." Even before the Axis of Resistance turned out to be an axis of no-shows, the Islamic Republic had suffered humiliating defeats: bombings and assassinations inside Iran itself, the decimation of Hezbollah, its most sophisticated proxy, the slow and bloody dismantling of another proxy, Hamas, the collapse of its main state ally, Bashar al-Assad's regime in Syria. In December, Iran's 86-year-old supreme leader, Ali Khamenei, said that his country's predicament reminded him of the absolute nadir of the Islamic Republic, which was the Iran-Iraq War. He noted for his audience numbers that few of them were alive, but he was, when Iraqi warplanes bombed Tehran. "I was giving a speech at a factory near Tehran's airport," Khamenei reminisced, in an especially pretentious installment of Imam Story Hour. "I saw an Iraqi plane descending, dropping its bombs on the airport, and then flying away. We have witnessed these things." He said the belief that these difficult moments were setbacks was mistaken. He spoke optimistically of Iran's allies. "The resistance front is not a piece of hardware that can be broken, dismantled, or destroyed," he said. "It doesn't weaken under pressure. It also becomes stronger." Some of this was bluster. Khamenei could hardly have delivered a speech acknowledging that the double act of great and little Satan had won. But his rendition of the history of the axis of resistance, from its birth out of necessity, to its success, to its present adversities, is largely accurate. "In the past year, I visited several countries where Iran has made inventive use of its limited resources. The trip was a survey of destruction and dismay. The Axis, which bought Iran 20 years of survival and peace, wrecked the places where it operated. This wreckage was intentional. Iran prefers weak allies over strong ones, and corrupt and corruptible governments over ones that respond to their citizens' needs. The purpose of Iran is Shiite theocracy, for its own sake and as a counterweight to democratic, secular, and Sunni governments allied with the United States in the region." Khamenei has made the argument to his own people that the Islamic Republic is an anti-fragile empire. It gets closer to its purpose and stronger when attacked, and should therefore be patient and steadfast, focusing on surviving to learn from its failures. To Iran's enemies, he has inadvertently made the opposite argument, that defeating Iran means vigorously prosecuting the war now, giving no chance for Iran to survive, and finally, imposing a peace that will last. The Axis of Resistance is a simple concept, a network of armed friends of Iran spread across the region and on call to fight against Iran's enemies. As of mid-2024, this network was a cordon around the country itself, a line of what Iran called forward defense that kept its enemies busy hundreds of miles away from Iran's own border. Its main members were Hezbollah in Lebanon, Shiite militias in Iraq, and Houthi de facto government in Yemen, the Alawite government of Syria, and Hamas in Gaza. Iran, by far the world's largest Shiite majority country, encouraged these groups, mostly Shiite minorities, by scouting them, nurturing the most promising, and building trust and fellow feeling. Iran's leaders and allies spoke of a unity of the arenas. Any attack against one could draw retribution by another, somewhere far away. For years, members of the Axis armed themselves and conducted regular harassment operations. For example, rocket attacks against Israel and American bases in Iraq. Before Israel began a counterattack against Hezbollah in September 2024, this strategy was reckoned brilliant by Iran's supporters and adversaries alike. A U.S. diplomat had told me the month before that the Iranian strategy works to this day. He said time was on Iran's side. "I suspect we'll be out of the region before they're out of business." One Lebanese Shiite politician told me that the United States and Israel should stop being such sore losers. "Don't blame Iran," he said. His voice was pitying, impatient, like a peewee soccer coach imparting a lesson of sportsmanship. "If we play, you lose the ball, and I shoot, I score, it's your mistake," he said. "Move on." Within a matter of months, the Axis line of defense had been broken. Only the Houthis remain more or less intact, and indeed resilient against Israeli and American retaliation. Although the Axis is in shambles now, it was no failure. It dictated the terms of Middle East geopolitics for 20 years and allowed a poor, isolated nation, run by partisans of a small religious sect, to keep stronger and richer countries scrambling, spending billions of dollars just to maintain a status quo in which those countries were periodically peppered with rockets and drone attacks. The strategy was thrust upon the Islamic Republic after others failed. Directly after its 1979 revolution, Iran busied itself with internal enemies. It labored mightily to suppress and, when convenient, murder those reluctant to support the revolution's leader, Ayatollah Ruhollah Khamenei. In 1980, when Iraq's president Saddam Hussein seized oil fields on the Iranian border under the assumption that Iran was too distracted to object, Iran saw an opportunity to pivot to fighting external enemies. Far from letting Iraq take its land, Iran fought back and recovered its territory within 2 years. Saddam sued for peace, but Iran rejected him and opted to turn the war into a death match. It lasted for the next 6 years. The United States and other Western powers were delighted to watch both countries suffer. Sunni monarchies propped up Iraq when it looked ready to collapse. The war prompted the most reptilian of Henry Kissinger's quips. "It's a pity," he reportedly said. "They can't both lose." But they did both lose, and badly. One would have to look back to Paschendaele, the Somme, or Stalingrad to find a similar, pointless churn of death at this scale. Iraq used chemical weapons and other outre methods of killing, such as putting electrified cables into bogs and zapping Iranian infantrymen as they waded through. "We are frying them like eggplants," an Iraqi officer told the Los Angeles Times in 1984. Iran deployed human wave attacks and recruited child soldiers as human minesweepers. In his book about the war, the scholar Ephraim Karsh quotes an Iraqi officer who faced an Iranian human wave. "They chant, 'Allahu Akbar,' and they keep coming, and we keep shooting, sweeping our 50-millimeter machine guns around like sickles. My men are 18, 19, just a few years older than these kids. I have seen them crying, and at times the officers have had to kick them back to their guns. Once we had Iranian kids on bikes, cycling towards us, and my men all started laughing, and then these kids started lobbing their hand grenades, and we stopped laughing and started shooting." The war ended in 1988 without strategic gain for either side. Both were exhausted. Khamenei died in 1989. A 49-year-old minor cleric named Ali Khamenei succeeded him as leader of an Islamic republic that was a mutilated shadow of its revolutionary self. Virtually all of Iran's recent military leaders, including the architect of the Axis of Resistance, General Qasem Soleimani, fought in the Iran-Iraq War and learned its main lesson, not to do that again. Big wars are catastrophic. After this miserable experience, Iran spent the 1990s and early 2000s like a sailor in port, wandering, getting in trouble, never quite mustering long-term planning or vision. Because it had an international reputation as mad, bad, and dangerous, it had little choice but to innovate. "The Iranians took a good, hard look at themselves," a former U.S. intelligence official told me. "They said, 'We've got no technology. We have no friends. We don't have money.' They said, 'We need an unconventional approach.'" That approach originated in Lebanon. In 1982, several years into the Lebanese Civil War, Israel invaded Lebanon to dismantle the Palestine Liberation Organization, then headquartered in Beirut. Iran trained and supported Hezbollah to counter Israel, the United States, and the Sunni and Christian Lebanese militias. No party in the war was blameless, but Hezbollah distinguished itself by outright rejecting norms of war and diplomacy. It took hostages and tortured them. It attacked embassies and civilians inside and outside the country. It pioneered the use of suicide bombs. In 1983, a Hezbollah operative blew up 241 American soldiers and Marines in their barracks next to Beirut International Airport. The bomber is said to have been grinning as he sped past the checkpoint and crashed into the building. Hezbollah was built to fight. In 1989, when all other Lebanese groups agreed to give up arms and become political entities, Hezbollah remained armed so that it could continue fighting Israel. Hezbollah persisted until Israel's withdrawal from southern Lebanon in 2000, a moment of celebration and vindication for Hezbollah and for Iran, a sign that Hezbollah model held promise elsewhere. Hezbollah took advantage of its win to dig tunnels and stockpile missiles for the sole purpose of attacking Israel. Iran now had a seasoned fighting force assembled at minimal cost out of Arab Shiite volunteers, with nary an Iranian among them to be shot or electrocuted on the battlefield. When Hezbollah killed Americans and Israelis, it received little in the way of punishment or retribution. It drove out enemy invaders, and it held its own against Israel in a month-long war in 2006. Later, when Syria looked ready to fall to Sunni jihadists, Hezbollah answered the call and crossed the border to terrorize the population and keep the Assad regime in power. The Hezbollah model followed a three-step recipe. Create a proxy. Arm it to fight by any means necessary. Wait for it to outlast the enemy. An alternative to creating a proxy is finding one. Because the Middle East is rife with hostility toward America as well as domestic governments, Iran found these friends easily. An Axis member could flourish as long as there was a vacuum of responsibility where no competent government was present to discipline it. Acute chaos helped, allowing Iran to provide guns and training. Most, but not all, of the proxies were Shiite. Hamas, for example, is Sunni, and the Houthis of Yemen and Alawites of Syria practice forms of Shiaism distinct from Iran's. The phrase Axis of Resistance was coined by a Libyan journalist in 2002 as an alternative to the Axis of Evil tag applied by President George W. Bush to Iran, Iraq, and North Korea that same year. Soon, Iranians were using it themselves. Just as Iran needed Israel's occupation of Lebanon to cultivate Hezbollah, it needed the U.S. occupation of Iraq to fertilize and grow Axis partners there. Iran did not initially welcome the 2003 invasion. Its first response was to put its entire nuclear program on ice, almost certainly out of fear that it would be invaded next. The early months of the U.S. occupation of Iraq went well compared with the years that followed, in part because the senior Shiite cleric in Iraq, Ayatollah Ali al-Sistani, was then, and continues to be at the age of 95, a sort of anti-Khomeini, at least in his attitude, toward the role of religious scholars in politics. He prefers to influence politics from a distance rather than seize the state and rule directly. U.S. officials figured out how lucky they were that al-Sistani differed from Khomeini in this regard. And eventually, they went to great lengths to seek his favor and refer to him by honorifics, His Eminence, Sayyid. They would not bother applying to other clerics. Al-Sistani's patience during the early months of the occupation kept Iraqi Shia from zealously fighting the Americans. Iraqi Sunnis were resisting, but without great effect. The American success was frustrating to Iran's high echelons. Finally, in 2004, they did something about it, by intervening the only way that seemed to work, by Lebanonizing the fight. Find a proxy, arm it, let it fight so you don't have to. Iraq became proof that the model would work across the region, with Hezbollah serially midwifing the proxies that Iran sired. By February 2004, two non-Iraqi figures were quietly turning Iraq's Shia against the occupation and preparing them, militarily, to inflict pain on the Americans. The first was Soleimani, the commander of Iran's Quds force. The second was the most wanted Shiite jihadist in the world, Ahmad Mughaghaneh, the military chief of Hezbollah. Both men would eventually die violently at the hands of the United States and Israel. But until then, they managed to undermine those enemies' interests at minimal cost. Because Iraq's al-Sistani would not militarize his followers, Iran went mullah shopping and found another more inclined to do so. That ornery cleric was Muqtada al-Sadr, the son of Muhammad Saqid al-Sadr, a grand ayatollah assassinated almost certainly by Saddam's order in 1999. The position of ayatollah is not hereditary. Clerics tend to be graybeards who have distinguished themselves through scholarship. Al-Sadr, who was 29 at the time of the invasion, instead distinguished himself through resistance. He visited Iran for the first time in 2003 and met with Supreme Leader Khomeini. In the months after his return, he mobilized his followers into a militia, the Mahdi Army. By early 2004, the Mahdi Army was in an all-out war with the Americans in the streets of Najaf. The United States was better armed and trained, but the very fact that the battle was taking place was ominous for the U.S. and its allies, and al-Sadr cut a worrisome contrast to the American commanders. He was young and tubby. The American failure to neutralize this preachy butterball suggested serious limits to the occupying forces' control of the situation. At a press conference, the commander of U.S. ground forces in Iraq, Lieutenant General Ricardo Sanchez, announced that his objective in Najaf was to kill or capture Muqtada al-Sadr. One could not help but notice, though, that Al-Sadr delivered sermons before crowds, whereas Sanchez, during his press conferences, appeared to be hiding in a bunker somewhere. For the next few years, the Mahdi army and the Iranians shared a goal: to bleed the American occupiers. Iraq had plenty of small arms and ammunition, which could kill Americans but would often plink harmlessly off their armored vehicles. As the occupation wore on, the Iraqis became proficient at building roadside bombs in basements, garages, and other insurgent test kitchens spread across Baghdad and Anbar. The Iranian contribution was leveraging the R&D from elsewhere in Iran's area of operations, chiefly Lebanon, and multiplying the Iraqis' lethality. The key Iranian ingredient was explosively formed penetrators, EFPs. Instead of blasting in all directions, like a primitive roadside bomb, an EFP directs and concentrates the force of its explosion. It forms a molten metal blob and fires it like a cannon. The United States estimates that at least 603 of the approximately 3,500 American soldiers killed in combat in Iraq were victims of Shiite militias. Many more were maimed, and almost all the carnage was the direct and intended result of Iran's nascent axis. Success in Iraq gave Iran confidence to try the same model elsewhere. In Syria, it had a state partner led by Assad, and when Assad's grip began slipping in 2011, at the onset of the Syrian civil war, Iran at first sent its own soldiers, Iranians, in uniform, to help put down the Sunni and American-backed uprising. But the real force deployed to keep Assad in place was Lebanese. Hezbollah, its hands relatively idle since 2000, showed up and crushed rebels. Iraqi Shiite militias, idle after the end of the American occupation there, appeared too, and in tandem with Russian mercenaries, kept Syria in a grim stalemate. By 2018, Assad had control of Damascus and Aleppo, and the rebels were confined to a jihadist mini-state of Idlib. Emboldened, Iran began reviving or confecting proxy forces in yet more locations. In Bahrain and Saudi Arabia, it found fellow Shia eager to overthrow Sunni monarchies. In Yemen, it found a remarkable and remarkably weird partner in the Houthis. The Houthis are led by a family of clerical megalomaniacs who have been prophesizing apocalyptic war since the early 2000s. With Iran's and Hezbollah's assistance, they managed to kick out Yemen's Saudi-backed government and get into a long-distance shooting war with the United States and Israel. The Houthis' success is due in part to the rock-bottom price they place on human life, including their own, and in part to the sophisticated weaponry they have received from Iran. In late 2023, they fired anti-ship ballistic missiles at commercial and military vessels in the Red Sea. They were the first such missiles fired in anger in the history of the world. By the mid-2010s, these proxies were connecting, networking, sharing plans and technical knowledge, and operating in sync. Iran had made its own army redundant and assembled a more agile and creative alternative in its place. Suddenly, they have this whole keyboard to play a tune instead of just one or two notes, the former U.S. intelligence official told me. The polyphony of proxy groups could now harmonize and syncopate so that the United States and its allies would always be offbeat. The sentinels of conventional wisdom settled on the view that the Iraq invasion was one of the great own goals of American foreign policy, and that its beneficiary was Iran. The Bush administration has done more to empower Iran than its most ambitious Ayatollah could have dared to imagine, the New York Times editorial board declared in 2006. Those fortunes were made and squandered rapidly. Iran went from bereft during the Iran-Iraq War to unbeatable 2 decades later, to resoundingly beaten a little less than 2 decades after that. But the Axis was guaranteed to fail, and the signs of that failure were visible long before the Axis started wobbling. No country in the region has wobbled more vertiginously than Lebanon, and no country has had a longer history of Iran's sustained attention. Those distinctions are not coincidental. In the summer of 2024, I met the historian Makram Raab at his office at the American University of Beirut. He likened Hezbollah to Iran's strategic consultants, the proxy's brain, the force that gets them running, a jihadist McKinsey that multiplies the Iranians' proxy power. He said Hezbollah's brilliance in this endeavor came at the expense of its competence at any task that might make Lebanon a functional democratic state. Hezbollah is a parasite that kills its host, Rob told me. A group that exists only to fight and prepare to fight develops weakness and limitations because it never learns to do anything else. That leaves it friendless, brittle, and uncreative. And paradoxically, that leaves it vulnerable when fighting, too. Hezbollah, Rob said, never sought conversion into a strong, durable political force because it was never meant to be that. Since the outbreak of the Syrian civil war, he said, the group had treated Lebanon as a base and traveled the region on a series of bloody adventures while growing less interested in its home country. Domestic politics became a nuisance for Hezbollah, Rob said. He compared Hezbollah unfavorably to its Shiite Lebanese cousin, Amal, which disarmed after the civil war and set to work learning the dark arts of politics. Backroom dealing, parliamentary maneuvering, and plundering a system rife with old-fashioned corruption within an acceptable range. The Hezbollah members, who try to be politicians, are all actually intelligence people or military people, Rob said. They're all Sparta, no Athens. Other political parties have taken up arms in Lebanon because they wanted a better seat at the table, he said. But Hezbollah never cared about having a state of their own. Lebanon became a shell for them, something to protect them while they fought abroad. Fighting abroad overextended Hezbollah, and because its soldiers used phones and posted images online, the Israelis were able to map out the whole group. Ultimately, they became a regional problem instead of a local one. They grew into a beast that couldn't be brought back into the barn, Rob said. That Lebanon is a catastrophe is beyond dispute. Parts of Beirut seem to have been written off. After a series of disasters, even a minimally competent government could have averted. In 2020, the port of Beirut exploded when a 2,750-ton pile of ammonium nitrate caught fire in a warehouse. It normally takes a nuclear blast for a city to be so suddenly and awesomely ripped apart by a percussion wave. In downtown Beirut, one can still see windows blown out and buildings uninhabited. In 2019, Lebanese depositors discovered that their banking system had, in effect, just been kidding about those savings accounts. The money was gone. The Lebanese pound lost nearly all of its value, and nowadays, if you fly into Beirut, once a center of banking, it's wise to strap foreign currency to your body like a drug mule. The biggest advertising billboard I saw in downtown Beirut was for a service that will help you get a second passport. What the New York Times columnist Thomas L. Friedman once called the Pottery Barn Rule, you break it, you own it, has an analog in civil conflict. If you have the guns, you have the responsibility. And Hezbollah, as the most heavily armed and violent element of Lebanon's menagerie of factions and sects, wanted the guns without the responsibility. With adventures to be had in Syria, Iraq, and Yemen, and patrons to please in Tehran, Hezbollah had little time left over, let alone inclination, to build up the country it purported to defend. I spoke with Fuad Senora, a former prime minister of Lebanon, who said that Iran's backing of Hezbollah had unbalanced the country's system, which was set up to make sure that all the largest sects, Christians, Sunnis, Shia, Druze, have power. But when one faction is supercharged by support from overseas, the balance is lost, and with it, the ability to govern. In a democracy, you have a majority that rules and an unmarginalized opposition that actually wants to get rid of the majority by winning elections, he told me. What could never work, he said, is a system where the government coexists forever with a shadow entity lacking democratic intentions. He quoted the Quran, which says that only one God exists, because if there were multiple gods, all would be ruined. There can be only one government, one leader. That is true of a state, of a family, of a company, Senora said. Or, as his father used to say, two captains will sink the ship. As a tool for threatening Israel, however, Hezbollah, for almost a quarter century, had no real rivals. It was Iran's key instrument for deterrence and punishment. If you touch us, we will use Hezbollah to touch you. The end of that era came slowly, through the pathetic collapse of Syria and Lebanon as functioning states, and then quickly when Israel began touching Hezbollah in unexpected places. In September 2024, Israel blew up the group's pagers, causing gruesome injuries as the devices detonated in Hezbollah operatives' pockets. The Quran says that God is closer to a man than his jugular vein. The pager operation showed that Israel was only a few inches away from Hezbollah's femoral artery. Devastating pinpoint strikes showed that Israel had near-complete knowledge of the group's structure, whereabouts, and leadership. Israel then invaded and occupied southern Lebanon again. Its incursion ended with an agreement between Israel and the Lebanese government that was humiliating for Hezbollah and Lebanon. The Lebanese government affirmed that it would keep southern Lebanon free of military buildup by Hezbollah, and Israel reserved its right to defend itself. Because Israel had never conceived of its attacks on Hezbollah as a war of aggression in the first place, the assertion of this right amounted to a threat to return to Lebanon for further rounds of demolition. The deal was an embarrassment to Iran as well. Iran was supposed to defend its proxies, to reciprocate for their many years of fighting for Iran. Now Iran would not, or could not, protect them. In parallel, Israel had begun dismantling Hamas. As of this writing, Israel has not finished doing so, and Hamas's mere survival, after nearly 2 years of bombing and siege, is for the group's stalwarts a victory in itself. But the ability to harass Israel and lob rockets at it in perpetuity has never been Iran's main use of the group. Hamas's real value to Iran is as a threat to the Palestinian Authority, the West Bank-based secular Arab autocracy seated in Ramallah, and by extension, the secular Arab governments that are Iran's other targets in the region. If Hamas took over the West Bank, ejecting the Palestinian Authority as it did in Gaza in 2007, it would establish a jihadist state on the border of Jordan, one of the closest regional allies of Israel and the United States. More than half the population of Jordan is of Palestinian descent, and the presence of Palestinian refugees is a persistent source of instability. A Hamas-controlled West Bank would threaten Jordan's secular Sunni monarchy. The war in Gaza has not destroyed Hamas, but it has mortally wounded the version of Hamas that could have served this purpose for Iran. Hamas lives, but Hamas as a strategic asset for Iran is dead. The last of the proxy defeats was preordained. Syria's regime could not survive without Hezbollah. Syria was like a dialysis patient, guaranteed to die if left to its own resources, but kept alive through costly intervention. At the beginning of the Syrian civil war, Iranian soldiers arrived to save Assad. Hezbollah and Iraqi militias reinforced the government further, and Russian soldiers joined them in 2015. But when Israel began escalating its own strikes against targets in Syria, even the Iranians left. Last year, when an army of erstwhile Sunni jihadists marched on Damascus, each of these saviors had more important chores to take care of. Hezbollah was depleted from fighting Israel. Russia was fighting Ukraine. Iraq's Shiite militias mostly preferred to stay home, and Iran itself was gun-shy after its recent losses there. Syria's military lacked the will to defend its cities, and Damascus fell just 10 days after the offensive began. These defeats happened faster than anyone predicted, but Iran's model decayed even in places where Israel and the United States had not attacked for some time. The most ironic is Iraq. Given that Iraq was, after Lebanon, the site of Iran's greatest success, Iran had the chance to install a government that would mimic its own theocracy. Shiite parties dominate Iraq's politics, and Iraqi politicians who spent years during Saddam's rule living in Iran have led Iraqi Shiite parties and served as prime minister. By 2008, Americans were withdrawing, and combat deaths were subsiding to their lowest level since the start of the occupation. Iran seemed to have won. And whether the next game was electoral or military, most observers assumed that Qasem Soleimani and the Iranian government would decide who would end up in charge and what they would do. To the surprise of many Shiite factions who thought they had Soleimani's support, they were both right and wrong. Iran had raised them all, and now, rather than seeing any one of them dominate, it preferred for them all to fight. The internecine squabbling was immediate. The Mahdi army controlled large parts of Basra. In 2008, it came under attack, not only by the Americans, but also by Iraq's Shiite-led government. The Iraqi prime minister at the time, Nouri al-Maliki, was a Shiite sectarian with close ties to Iran, and many of his fellow Shia thought he could be relied on to listen to Iran's wishes and find a way to avoid clashing with an Iranian proxy militia. But Iran did little to stop the fratricide. By custom, every subsequent Iraqi government has been Shiite-led. Many, including the present one, are beholden to Shiite militias with strong ties to Iran. The militias are powerful and, because of their control of smuggling and other criminal activity, profitable. They are also engaged in constant bickering over the spoils of illicit trade and corruption. Not long ago, these militias' tendency to bicker was mitigated by the deft orchestration of Soleimani. He had helped create and coordinate many of them and sometimes played them off one another. After the United States killed him in a missile strike in 2020, the whole unruly gang of militias started pursuing their own interests. Many of the militias were incorporated into the Iraqi government in 2016 as the Popular Mobilization Forces. But rather than strengthening the Iraqi state, they have undermined it from within by using their government privileges to streamline their corruption. They use the PMF units to do things outside the government chain of command. Hamdi Malik, an associate fellow at the Washington Institute for Near East Policy, told me. In practice, PMF vehicles are exempt from investigation by any other Iraqi security services, as if they have diplomatic immunity from their own country's police and customs agents. They have total freedom of movement, and that's why they can smuggle, Malik added. Baghdad, it must be said, is flourishing now. When I visited in August 2024, I was moved to see that the city, which I had known only as a site of murder and oppression, beset by the comparatively venial sin of gentrification. I found freshly built shopping malls and cafes with the interchangeably chic aesthetic of Dubai or Miami, filled with men and women wearing all the signs of new wealth, makeup, tank-like SUVs, beach bodies. At a bakery, I bought a pastry that tasted awful because it was gluten-free. Downtown, I ate a burger from a food truck and lingered over cold drinks without wondering whether I should scram before someone decided to kidnap me and videotape my beheading. On previous trips to Baghdad, I had wanted to visit Mutanabi Street, a narrow lane of booksellers that terminates at one of the Arab world's great remaining literary cafes. To stop there before would have been a risk. And indeed, in 2007, someone blew the whole place to bits, killing dozens. This time, I browsed every bookstall at leisure. The goods were odd. In English, I found copies of Assyrian histories printed in England in the middle of the last century. In stock in Arabic were books by Margaret Atwood and Steve Harvey, and Hitler. As a souvenir, I bought a recent translation of the Unabomber's Manifesto and read it in the reopened literary cafe over a hot tea. Iraqis warned me that this new peace conceals rot. It's totally peaceful and you can go anywhere, Ali Mamouri, who advised Prime Minister Mustafa al-Kadhimi on strategic communications from 2020 to 2022, told me. But he said there is a deep dark side. The country's large businesses, such as power companies, refineries, and financial institutions, still operate under the influence of the militias, he said. You have to pay protection money to this or that militia. I said that the protection seemed to be working because the streets felt safe and no one seemed afraid. They get security, he said, but they mostly do not get the security from police or from the government. He said that the arrangement was going to be fatal for Iraq eventually because the mafias demanding protection money were a temporary measure and they were at risk of descending into conflict in the streets. Iraq's lasting prosperity demanded the building of a state. I saw signs of that state building. At an intersection in central Baghdad one morning, I noticed about 30 men dressed identically for what appeared to be a casting call for a Mesopotamian remake of Reservoir Dogs. Cheap black suits, thin black ties, white shirts. They were, in fact, cadets, officers in training at the Ministry of Interior, a main organ of Iraqi state security. But never far from the sites of state building were signs of others undermining that same state. I thought of the ominous line from the poet Shelley, "I arise and unbuild it again." In this case, the undermining agent occupied prime real estate just across from the Interior Ministry, an administrative headquarters for the PMF. It sprawled over a large block in central Baghdad. On the right, a state-building site. On the left, a site for unbuilding it, through the efforts of militias widely suspected of answering to another country's government. Within the PMF headquarters, the group's leaders barely disguise the fact that their allegiances are split between Iraq and Iran. Photos of Khamenei and Soleimani are everywhere. The militias that make up the PMF have units that operate independently from Iraqi states and are even more proudly sectarian and loyal to Iran. Some are listed by the Americans as terror groups. I spent an hour in a political office of one of the more extreme of these groups, Harakat Hezbollah al-Nujab. Nujab is quite simply the closest militia to Iran, Malik said. It is Iran's military wing in Iraq. They get their commands directly from Tehran. The friendly spokesperson Hussein al-Musawi compared his group's fondness for Iran to the natural alliance based on shared interests and values between the United States and Israel. Look in the mirror, he said. America and Israel have their alliance, and we have ours. It was odd, though, that Iran had so many friends, and that even with such dominance, they could not come together to form a coherent government. The reason for this incoherence, other Iraqis told me, is that incoherence has always been in Iran's interest. If you were Khamenei or Soleimani and had spent your early life listening to Iraqi bomber raids on Tehran or reading reports of your countrymen being fried like eggplants by Iraqis, wouldn't you be cautious about conjuring an Iraqi government as powerful as your own? Any tool that a Shiite government could build might become an American, Sunni, or Kurdish one if power is shifted. The safest course would be to force out the Americans, persecute the Sunnis, and then let the Shiite factions bicker forever. The most dangerous of all scenarios for the Iranians would be the rise of an Iraq with its own interest and means to pursue them at Iran's expense. Iran built an axis to serve Iran, but built it in such a shoddy and corrupt way that, in Iraq, it often prefers to serve only itself. Just 2 years ago, it appeared that Iran had three guns pointed at Israel's head. One was Hezbollah with its much-vaunted rockets. Another was Iraq with battle-hardened militias ready to send drones and rockets, and possibly even fighters through Syria. And the last was Yemen. When Israel decided to strike Iran, two of the guns didn't fire. Hezbollah was caught by surprise and decimated in the first attack. Iraq's militias were understandably concerned about facing the same quick denouncement as Hezbollah. Only Yemen's Houthis took their shot, multiple drones and missiles aimed straight at Israeli's population centers. But without partners, they were not enough to substantiate the threat that the Axis represented. By 2025, the Axis was in disarray. Iran's leaders still had their old distaste for direct confrontation. No direct confrontation and no indirect confrontation means no deterrence. Israel's dominance in those other corners of the arena gave it the confidence to start June's 12-day war, in which the last remaining Iranian strategic tool was its ballistic missiles. The war ended with a lopsided Israeli victory and with Iran scrambling to find more ways to punish and deter Israel if hostilities resumed. How long will Iran take to find an alternative to Axis? When Iran was bereft before, finding another way forward took 15 years. Maybe it will never recover, and the Axis will turn out to be Iran's last good strategic idea. Maybe the next idea will be much better than the Axis, a nuclear weapon produced with unprecedented stealth, say, or something more clever than my own small mind can contemplate. Michael Doran of the Hudson Institute suggested that one possible fate was that of Castro's Cuba. Iran would swap its first generation of charismatic leaders for a military junta. By some lights, the reign of the mullahs ended a long time ago, and it's already an IRGC regime, he told me, referring to Iran's Islamic Revolutionary Guard Corps. The ideology of the regime is evolving from revolutionary Shiaism to Persian nationalism, he said. But that shift would not mean that enmity with the United States and Israel would evaporate. A diminished Iran, sapped of its charisma, would continue seeking ways to harass Israel and the United States. This behavior is a singular and consistent feature of the Islamic Republic. Even when the regime has looked more amenable to peace with the U.S. through the deals and compromise, it has labored mightily for the opposite. The resistance is an inextricable part of the Islamic Republic's identity, Kareem Sajapour, a scholar at the Carnegie Endowment for International Peace, told me. Khamenei has made feints and tactical adjustments, but the attempt to lead a revolutionary international movement against the United States and Israel, Sajapour said, is non-negotiable. Death to America, death to Israel, and hijab, he told me, seem to be points of stubborn insistence, not subject to reassessment. In 2015, the Obama administration's nuclear deal with Iran established unprecedented access to its nuclear sites and strict but temporary limits on enrichment. It did nothing, though, to dull Iran's enthusiasm for attacking the United States and Israel. In anticipation of a deal, and during the years the deal was in effect, Iran accelerated its support for the Axis. It used extra resources and latitude to become more aggressive. It intensified its support for Assad, having already prolonged a civil war. It strengthened its ties to the Houthis. It gave money and rockets to Hezbollah. It reportedly plotted and carried out terrorist attacks overseas. After the United States exited the nuclear deal, Iran allegedly tried to kill former National Security Advisor John Bolton, former Secretary of State Michael Pompeo, and the Iranian dissident Masih Alinjad. Peace is not overrated. Many Iranians who hate their government nonetheless cheered the end of the war and decried the senseless death of their countrymen at the hands of a faraway government whose concern for Iranian life was open to doubt. But not all peace is equal, and this strange, eventful history offers many reasons to suspect that the present peace with Iran will be a brief parenthesis on the long story of mutual enmity. When Ayatollah Ruhollah Khomeini agreed to the end of the Iran-Iraq War, he likened the peace to drinking from a poisoned chalice. He did not, he could not, perform the elementary self-criticism that would have been involved in admitting that his decision to prolong the war and multiply its miseries was catastrophic. The peace at the end of the recent war with Israel is similarly marked by a lack of Iranian introspection or remorse. Many Iranians wonder why their government spends so much money and effort on picking fights with Israel, the United States, and their allies, rather than on fixing its own corruption. I see no sign that the government itself wishes to reassess those priorities. Instead, it will do what it always does, which is look for bold new ways to pursue those priorities with renewed vigor. The suffering of Iranians would be bad enough, but Iran's determination to spread that suffering around to its friends and enemies alike makes it a uniquely awful neighbor, in peace as well as in war. Next, I'll read some letters in the Commons in response to 80 Years on the Edge. In the August issue of The Atlantic, contributors examined the past 8 decades of life in the atomic age. Thank you for your series of articles on nuclear warfare. I was especially moved by the essays on Japanese internment and Kurt Vonnegut. But all of them led me to wonder why we humans seem so incapable of learning from the past. Noah Hawley was correct to note that our current age is rife with innovations that are technically sweet, but have rarely been subjected to question, just because we can, should we? I wonder what Vonnegut would say if he were alive today. From Ellen Villett Cohen of Arlington, Massachusetts. One question is not answered in The Atlantic's August issue. What can really be done to rid the world of nuclear weapons? Perhaps it is time that this topic re-entered public discussion. My proposal is that the 186 countries that don't have nuclear weapons assemble and draft an ultimatum to the countries that do, stating that unless the nuclear-armed states get rid of their weapons, they, the non-nuclear-armed states, will band together to conduct the research and development necessary for each of them to have their own weapons. That's it. Risky? Yes. But is it riskier than the present situation? Perhaps not. Ross Anderson in The New Arms Race predicts that the nuclear club may double under existing conditions. Staying on the present course assures us of only one thing, that we will eventually, by intention, misjudgment, human or technological error, or just plain bad luck, accomplish our mutual assured destruction. The ultimatum risks nothing more than that. From Red Slider of Sacramento, California. How can I describe the feeling I had when I turned to The Light of a Man-Made Star and saw the photographs from Michael Light's 100 Suns? First among them is a photograph of the Hood Test, to which I, as a small child, was exposed. My father, a mineral exploration geologist interested in uranium, had brought my brother, mother, and me to Nevada that summer. I was young, and my memories of that time are few. Lifting my pillow off the floor in the bunkhouse to expose a rattlesnake, the ghostly rise and fall of a player piano's keys. Years later, many residents of the area contracted cancer from the fallout. Danger, secrecy, and the unnatural, these were the hallmarks of my own private nuclear age. The following year, in 1958, my father went to work on a feasibility study for Project Chariot, to determine whether the government should use nuclear devices to bomb a harbor into the coast of northwestern Alaska. The project was classified, and he didn't speak of it until the year I turned 12, when I accidentally discovered a book-length document titled The Effects of Nuclear Weapons in our bookcase. The chapter that I most remember was titled Effects on Personnel. It contained photographs of hibakusha, Japanese atomic bomb survivors, with their bodies exposed to display the kimono patterns that had been burned into their backs. I've never shaken these images from my mind, or forgotten that those photographed were treated in the text not as victims, but as subjects of an experiment. My father continued to prospect in Alaska for radioactive minerals. The summer before the Cuban Missile Crisis, he found a large deposit of beryllium, an element crucial to the workings of nuclear weapons. It earned him a write-up in Newsweek and a citation from the Alaska legislature. I grew up to become an English professor, and I taught Kurt Vonnegut's Cat's Cradle in a course on nuclear issues that I developed in the early 2000s. Vonnegut's portrayal of Felix Honecker struck close to home. Allison Sainsbury of Bloomington, Illinois.
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2: Next is a brief poetry moment. The poem is entitled The Third Body by Robert Bly. A man and a woman sit near each other, and they do not long at this moment to be older or younger or born in any other nation or any other time or any other place. They are content to be where they are, talking or not talking. Their breaths together feed someone whom we do not know. The man sees the way his fingers move. He sees her hands close around a book that she hands to him. They obey a third body that they share in common. They have promised to love that body. Age may come, parting may come, death will come. A man and a woman sit near each other. As they breathe, they feed someone we do not know. Someone we know of, whom we have never seen. This is Ellen Mayer, looking forward to being with you again.